Welcome back to the first hour of Return to the Source. I'm your host, Douglas Turner. We're going to be shining a jazz spotlight on saxophonist Chico Freeman, born on July 17, 1949 in Chicago. He is the son of Chicago tenor legend Von Freeman, and his first instrument was piano, then the trumpet. But in spite of his family's strong musical tradition, he was encouraged to take up a mathematics scholarship at Northwestern University. In fact, he didn't even pick up a saxophone until he began majoring in music while at Northwestern, where he subsequently developed an equal facility on both the bass, clarinet, and the flute. In Chicago, he was associated with the Association for the Advancement of Creative Musicians, which helped to open up his ears to the freer side of improvisational playing. And he began leading his own groups in the late 1970s, which included challenging musicians like bassist Cecil McBee, vibraphonist Jay Hogard and Bobby Hutcherson, drummers Jack DeJohnette and Billy Hart, trumpeter Wynton Marsalis, and vocalist Bobby McFerrin. He also played with people like John Stubblefield, Elvin Jones, Don Pullen, Sam Rivers, Sun Ra, and others. And we're going to begin our spotlight on Chico Freeman with music from some of the recordings he made in the late 70s and early 80s, starting out with music from his 1977 recording, Beyond the Rain. Here's Chico Freeman with the tune My One and Only Love.

Music by our spotlight artist here in the first hour of Return to the Source. It's saxophonist Chico Freeman. We just heard music from his 1982 recording called Tradition in Transition. And we heard his composition, Mystory, with Clyde Kreiner on the piano, Cecil McBee on bass, and Jack DeJohnette on the drums. We started out the set with music from his 1977 recording, Beyond the Rain. And we heard him on the tune, My One and Only Love, with Hilton Ruiz on piano, Junie Booth on bass, Elvin Jones on the drums, and Juma Santos on percussion. And in the late 80s and early 90s, Chico Freeman was a member of two all-star cooperative groups, The Roots and The Leaders, in fact, which he helped to co-found, and included Cecil McBee, Kirk Lightsey, Lester Boy, Arthur Blythe, and Don Moyer. In fact, we're going to hear in this set music that features him with the group The Leaders from their recording Out Here Like This, a 1988 recording performing the tune written by Chico Freeman. This one's called Luna on Return to the Source.

That's music by our spotlight artist, saxophonist Chico Freeman, with the group The Leaders from their 1988 recording Out Here Like This. And we heard them performing his composition Luna, featured Arthur Blythe on the alto saxophone, Lester Boy on trumpet, Kirk Lightsey on piano, Cecil McBee on bass, and Don Moyer on percussion. We're going to continue with music by our spotlight artist, Chico Freeman. In fact, this is from his 1995 recording Focus, and it's the tune, Aw George, We Hardly Knew You.

That's our spotlight artist here in the first hour. A return to the source, saxophonist Chico Freeman. It's from his 1995 release called Still Sensitive. Of course, that was the John Coltrane composition, After the Rain, with John Hicks on piano, Cecil McBee on bass, Winard Harper on the drums. We started out the set with music from another recording that was released in 1995 called Focus, and we heard Chico Freeman on the tune Aw George, We Hardly Knew You, a tune written by the late pianist Don Pullen. It also featured Arthur Blythe on alto saxophone, George Cables on piano, Santi DiBriano on bass, and Yaron Israel on the drums. And of course, Chico Freeman is a multi-talented artist who has toured and performed at the top international jazz festival. He's composed and performed music on TV, commercials, and films. He's also been involved in jazz education as a lecturer and master class presenter. In fact, he's been a professor at the New School, and he has led a number of different bands, including the Elvin Jones Tribute Band, as well as the band called the Squeeze Band, which mixes world music, Latin rhythms, African heritage, and hip-hop energy with traditional jazz sensibilities. And of course, we're going to end our tribute to Chico Freeman, a spotlight on Chico Freeman, with music that features him with his uncle, guitarist George Freeman. In fact, it's from their 2014 recording called All in the Family. It's Chico Freeman with his composition called Latina Bonita on Return to the Source.

Saxophonist, composer, educator Chico Freeman, our spotlight artist here in the first hour of Return to the Source. That's music from the 2014 recording that he did with his uncle, guitarist George Freeman, called All in the Family. We heard the tune written by Chico called Latina Bonita. Featured, of course, his uncle, George Freeman, on guitar, Kirk Brown on piano, Harrison Bankhead on drums, and Hamid Drake on drums and congas. We're going to continue with some great jazz music. In fact, it's from the latest recording by pianist Emmett Cohen called Universal Truth. Here's this composition. This one's called Compassion.

pianist Emmett Cohen, music from his latest recording on Mack Avenue Records called Universal Truth. We heard his composition Compassion, and it featured Jeremy Pelt on trumpet, Devon Pentecott on the tenor saxophone, Yasushi Nakamura on bass, and Joe Farnsworth on the drums. 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I'm your host, Douglas Turner. Coming up in the second hour, going to be shining the jazz spotlight on guitarist Joshua Breakstone. So be sure and keep your dial here for that. Return to the Source is brought to you by the African American Public Radio Consortium, NPR Distribution, and the Public Radio Satellite System. Taking us into the second hour, it's music from the new recording by guitarist George Katsourilos, and it's called In the Wee Hours. Here he is with his composition. This one's called Providence on Return to the Source.

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0: Live from NPR News in Washington, I'm Ryland Barton. White House Press Secretary Karoline Leavitt is leaving at the end of the month. NPR's Deepa Shivaram reports her time ends as President Trump is facing troubling polling numbers ahead of the midterm election.
1: President Trump announced Leavitt's departure in a post on social media, saying she was leaving to spend time with her two young children. He called Leavitt one of his, quote, most trusted aides, and said she would now serve as a top outside advisor as Republicans gear up for the midterm elections in November. Leavitt first started working for Trump at the end of his first administration. She also ran for Congress in her home state of New Hampshire, but was unsuccessful, and she later worked for Trump's super PAC before coming on to his 2024 campaign. Who her replacement will be is not yet clear. While Leavitt was on parental leave, several cabinet officials briefed the press. Deepa Shivaram, NPR News, The White House.
0: The pharmaceutical company Eli Lilly is studying a new obesity drug. It's not yet approved by the FDA, but that hasn't stopped people from selling unapproved versions. And now the drug company is suing. NPR's Sydney Lubkin has more.
2: Eli Lilly says it has filed six lawsuits against businesses selling what it calls black market retatrutide. They include a medical spa chain in California and a compounding pharmacy in Texas. The drug company is also suing companies that sell so-called research-only peptides online. Retatrutide is currently in phase 3 clinical trials. Because it targets three hormones, GLP-1, GIP, and glucagon, it's more powerful than GLP-1s already on the market. However, since retatrutide isn't FDA approved, compounding it, repackaging it, or selling its active ingredient to compounders is illegal, the FDA says. Unapproved products may be contaminated, contain too much or too little of the

0: active ingredient, or B, counterfeit products that contain none at all. Sydney Lupkin, NPR News.
1: Officials in Texas say two people are dead following a military helicopter crash in central Texas this afternoon. From member station KUT in Austin, Gabriel Velasquez-Neda reports.
2: The Bell County Sheriff's Office says the Apache attack helicopter crashed around 1:30 p.m. local time and started a fire, which has since been contained. The crew members were later pronounced dead at 2:30 p.m., according to the sheriff's office. The aircraft was based in Fort Hood. It's unclear what led to the crash. Military responders, local fire and police departments, and the Texas Department of Public Safety all responded to the incident. Fort Hood's Criminal Investigations Division and the Bell County Sheriff's Office are now investigating. For NPR News, I'm Gabriel Velasquez-Neira in Austin.
1: The search for survivors in the rubble of Colombia's powerful earthquake is growing more desperate. More than 250 people have died. Colombia's new president is trying to ensure aid makes it to the vulnerable communities most affected by Monday's quake and more than 100 aftershocks. You're listening to NPR News from Washington. A former Southern Poverty Law Center official has been charged in the Department of Justice's broader criminal case against the Alabama-based civil rights group. Heidi Byrick is a political extremism expert who served as the Law Center's chief financial officer. The Department of Justice claims the nonprofit improperly raised millions of dollars to secretly pay leaders of the Ku Klux Klan and other hate groups for inside information. At least 44 people died after a ferry sunk on Zimbabwe's Lake Kariba, officials say. Kate Bartlett reports dozens more people were rescued and many more are missing.
3: Zimbabwean President Emmerson Mnangagwa declared a state of emergency in the southern African country on Wednesday after the scale of the tragedy became apparent. The accident happened on Tuesday when the overcrowded ferry was hit by a wave and overturned. So far, 77 people have been rescued. It had been carrying people across one of the world's largest man-made reservoirs. The Kariba Dam, built on the Zambezi River on the border with Zambia, first opened in 1960. The boat was carrying more passengers than it had capacity for, according to officials. Kate Bartlett, NPR News, Johannesburg.
1: A Kansas town has agreed to pay $850,000 to a former reporter at the Marion County Record to end her lawsuit over a police raid of the paper's offices in 2023. Marion's police chief said he was investigating whether the paper had committed identity theft in accessing a restaurant owner's driving record. The reporter, Phyllis Zorn, said the raids were retaliation for hard-hitting local coverage. 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

0: 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I feel that WAER's audience is the perfect fit for us. They're intelligent and loyal, exactly the kind of people we look to reach. And when people call us, they make a point to tell us they heard about California Closets on WAER.
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Pancho Sanchez, Darn That Dream, with Diane Reeves singing. That is from their album Afro-Cuban Fantasy. Beautifully done. I remember when she recorded that. Oh, that was about 7 years ago with Pancho Sanchez. And we danced. Oh, good memories. We also heard Brian Bromberg doing Pensativa. I'm Tony Mowat. Up next is another classic featuring Billy Taylor and Jerry Mulligan. And this was recorded live at Manchester Craftsman's Guild. It's called Stompin' at the Savoy.

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Blackbird, the title of that one by Brad Meldow. And before that, Jessica Williams doing Blue Jay. Starting off the set was Billy Taylor, Jerry Mulligan, and Stompin' at the Savoy. I'm Tony Mowat. Thank you for being there, my friends. And I hope you're enjoying the music.

That was David Gordon, one called Mr. Sam. Before that, Dakota State and the version of More Than You Know. Houston Person playing tenor. And we also heard Brad Meldow doing Blackbird. I'm Tony Mowat. Good to be with you, and I mean that sincerely. And I hope you're relaxing with me as we enjoy this jazz. America's classical music. To conclude this hour, here's Michael Gray and Pearl. Marvelous violinist. We're going to hear Saskia.

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0: Live from NPR News in Washington, I'm Ryland Barton. The Department of Homeland Security is planning to give ICE officers gloves that can deliver electric shocks to people they're arresting. As NPR's Meg Anderson reports, the no-bid contract would go to the company Compliant Technologies, which says the device is meant to be used as a de-escalation tactic.
1: Kenneth Corey, a former New York City police officer, says use of force is like a ladder. Each rung gets more intense. If someone charges at you with a knife, more force might be warranted. He says it's how an agency uses a new tool that matters most.
2: Any new piece of equipment that's being introduced, you have to have strong policies that govern its use, and then you have to make sure that your people are being held accountable.
1: But ICE has faced intense scrutiny over its use of force, including multiple fatal shootings. Some immigrant advocates worry those guardrails won't happen at the agency. In a statement, DHS told NPR that ICE is always assessing officer needs to ensure they have the tools to safely make arrests. Compliant Technologies declined to comment. Meg Anderson, NPR News.
0: White House Press Secretary Karoline Leavitt will be departing her role at the end of the month. In an online post, President Trump says it's so she can spend more time with her family. He says she'll now be one of his top outside advisors. She recently returned from parental leave for her second child. The death toll from Monday's powerful earthquake in Colombia has risen to at least 250 as rescuers rush to try and find anyone still alive under the rubble. In contrast, civilian-run websites are filled with thousands of posts of missing loved ones, leading to fears that the death toll will climb dramatically. NPR's Carrie Kahn reports.
3: One website lists more than 4,000 missing relatives. Meanwhile, dramatic rescues of people pulled alive from the rubble continue, like this scene late Wednesday afternoon at the site of a collapsed four-story building in the western Colombian city of Pereira. It was broadcast live on Caracol TV.
4: ¡Hay vida! ¡Hay vida!
3: A rescue worker hears a man buried under the rubble, then screams to the crowd digging through the shattered concrete, "There's life! There is life!" Cali, Colombia's mayor, where dozens of buildings collapse, says rescue teams continue to find signs of people alive as crews rush to save them. Carrie Kahn, NPR News, Rio de Janeiro.
0: Lawyers for the man charged with killing Charlie Kirk say he

0: shouldn't be eligible for the death penalty because the shooter hit the, quote, intended target during the event attended by thousands last year in Utah. Tyler Robinson's attorneys say prosecutors have not proven that others who attended the event at Utah Valley University were in danger by the shooting. That's a potentially aggravating factor under state law that would make it a capital crime. Wall Street finished just shy of its records today. You're listening to NPR News from Washington. Severe storms struck the Midwest today, causing tornadoes, heavy rains, and flash flooding. First responders have been working to clear roads and restore power. Around 500,000 ratepayers are without power in Illinois, Indiana, Ohio, and Kentucky. In France, Italy, and Spain, some 92 million people are sweltering in temperatures exceeding 95 degrees Fahrenheit in cities largely without air conditioning. NPR's Eleanor Beardsley reports.
1: Some 300 million people, more than half Europe's population, will see intense temperatures this week. The latest blast of extreme heat comes just a week after France and Spain faced some of the worst wildfires they've ever dealt with. The fires were brought on by the heat and intense drought, which has led to water restrictions across nearly 70% of French territory. French officials spoke of a historic and critical drought affecting the country's rivers and also nuclear capacity. Europe is warming twice as fast as any other continent due to atmospheric and oceanic currents, and the fact that it borders the Arctic, where glaciers are melting to leave bare land that absorbs instead of reflecting sunlight. Eleanor Beardsley, NPR News, Paris.
0: A giant replica of the legendary Hoosier Cabinet has been unveiled in a northern Indiana town celebrating its 150th anniversary. Hoosier cabinets were popular in the 1890s through 1930s. They're freestanding kitchen workstations and storage areas that centralized and sped up food preparation at home. Hoosier cabinets waned after World War II as built-in cabinetry became the norm. This is NPR.
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Juan Tiesel, yes, by Gomez, Edsel Gomez. Starting off the hour was Chuck Loeb, one called It's About You. It's from the album Plain and Simple. I'm Tony Moa, a lot of good jazz for you here. Settle back and enjoy, my friends. It's a pleasure to be with you. Here's Keith Jarrett, Never Let Me Go.

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Dave Brubeck, Strange Meadowlark, it's called, and it's from the classic album Time Out. So many huge hits on that one for Brubeck. Of course, it's on the Columbia label. Before that, Art Blakey and the Jazz Messengers doing Mirage. And it's a sampler. That's what they call it, the Savoy Jazz Sampler. Before Art Blakey, Keith Jarrett and Never Let Me Go. Nice set. I hope you enjoyed that. Good to be with you. I'm Tony Mowat, your host and companion. Up next is one by a dear friend that I always enjoy just sitting, chatting with him, and a little bit of Arabic there, too. Ahmed Jamal. This is his version of Be My Love that was recorded live at Joe Siegel's Jazz Showcase.

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Don't go to strangers. Barbara Morrison with Al Gray playing trombone. And before that, Ahmad Jamal doing Be My Love. As I said, it was recorded at Jazz Showcase, Joe Siegel's Jazz Showcase. And the album is titled Chicago Revisited. I'm Tony Mowad. Here's Kenny Burrell. I Didn't Know About You, featuring Joe Henderson on this one. Joe Henderson playing tenor. Kenny Burrell. Allington Is Forever is the title of the album.

Dance of the Infidels, Barry Harris. And that is from an excellent album that also features Pepper Adams on baritone sax. Kenny Burrell before that, I Didn't Know About You, from the album Allington Is Forever. Tony Mowat here, your host and companion. Thank you for sharing this hour with me. Don't go away, a lot of good jazz for you. Let's conclude this hour with Dizzy Gillespie, featuring Roy Aldridge on trumpet, and The Heat's On.

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0: Live from NPR News in Washington, I'm Dan Ronan. Attorney General Todd Blanche says the plan to launch an anti-weaponization fund to compensate people the Trump administration says were hurt by the Biden administration is now dead. NPR's Kerry Johnson reports the idea prompted bipartisan outrage on Capitol Hill.
1: Todd Blanche says there's no infrastructure for the nearly $1.8 billion fund, no commissioners, and no transfer of money from the Treasury. President Trump touted the fund as a way to help his supporters who face charges, including for storming the U.S. Capitol on January 6th. Blanche addressed the question with reporters at the DOJ.
2: He feels very strongly that he would want to make them whole, as do I, but it will not be through the anti-weaponization fund.
1: January 6th defendants and other Trump allies already have filed separate legal claims with the Justice Department, seeking money for the ways they say the DOJ harmed them. Kerry Johnson, NPR News, Washington.
0: The Justice Department filed criminal charges today against a hate group researcher who used to work at the Southern Poverty Law Center. NPR's Jude Jaffe Block reports.
3: Heidi Byrick is an expert in white supremacist hate groups and used to direct Southern Poverty Law Center's intelligence project, which used paid informants to track extremist groups. The Justice Department has accused the organization and Byrick of making improper payments of millions of dollars to informants through fictitious companies. Byrick's attorney, Michael Proctor, said in a statement that Byrick is innocent, the case is politically motivated, and that she was targeted because of, quote, her important work combating hate groups and extremists. Federal officials said Byrick was arrested Wednesday, but her lawyer disputed that and said she voluntarily appeared in court to fight the charges. Jude Jaffe Block, NPR News.
0: Inflation cooled a bit last month. Gas and grocery prices fell. NPR's Scott Horsley reports on the latest cost of living figures from the Labor Department.
4: Consumer prices in July were up 3.4% from a year ago. That's a slightly smaller annual increase than the month before. Prices rose just a tenth of a percent between June and July. Rising rents and airfares during the month were partially offset by falling prices for gasoline and groceries. Gasoline prices are still much higher than they were a year ago. Electricity prices are also climbing faster than overall inflation. Stripping out volatile food and energy prices, core inflation was 2.5% over the last 12 months. Easing inflation will be welcome news for the Federal Reserve. The central bank has promised to bring price hikes under control. Scott Horsley, NPR News, Washington.
0: It was a mixed market on Wall Street. The Dow lost 21 points to close at 53,770. The Nasdaq added 143, closing at 26,588. The S&P finished up 20, 7,748. It's NPR News from Washington. Fire managers in the Northwest are bracing for a storm system.

0: with possible thunderstorms and high winds. The weather could make wildfires grow quickly. NPR's Kurt Ziegler reports forecasters are implementing fire weather watches.
1: This forecast is a good news, bad news situation. The storm could bring lightning and high winds to fan more fires, but possible rain and those winds could help blow out dense smoke that's been trapped in valleys here for weeks.
2: It is what it is. I don't let my daughter come out in it, but dog still has to get exercise, otherwise she's pain, so here we are.
1: In Idaho, Casey Mooney is taking her dog for a morning hike in the foothills above downtown Boise. A recent wildfire here was a close call for the city, but ended up just blackening the sagebrush and grasses in the popular trail system.
2: It's been hit and miss, better, worse, so we get out as early as we can and get home and get inside.
1: Into the AC before it hits 100 degrees again. Kirk Ziegler, NPR News, Boise.
0: Some agents at Immigration and Customs Enforcement will be getting new gloves to wear in the field. The gloves can deliver a 380-volt electric shock to people the agents are attempting to detain. The agency says it plans to spend $20 million to outfit the officers, which ICE has dubbed as de-escalation devices. Civil rights advocates and some elected officials are calling the gloves cruel and warning they cannot be misused. White House Press Secretary Karoline Leavitt is leaving the Trump administration at the end of the month. She is the youngest person to ever hold that job. This is NPR News from Washington.
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Steve Turay and Cleopatra's Needle. The album titled Rainbow People. Before that, Don Braden, Xavier Davis, doing Not Yet. It's from the album Brighter Days. I'm Tony Mowat, and I hope this is a bright day for you, jazz-wise, anyway. Let's continue beautifully. And that's what we're going to hear, but beautiful. Ray Brown, Nancy King singing, and you're going to hear Antonio Hart as well playing alto sax. This is a great combination, but beautiful.

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Aaron Binder. That's called Al's Jowls. Believe it or not. And in between Aaron Binder and Benny Carter and Oscar Peterson, we heard Diana Krall with Pittsburgh's own Stanley Turrentine. Think a lot about Stanley. Absolutely. Dear friend for many, many years. Lived in the same area. And Diana Krall doing Is You Is or Is You Ain't My Baby with the solo by Stanley Turrentine. The album is titled Only Trust Your Heart. Up next is one called Dolphin Dance. Dolphin Dance. Mm-hmm. Slide Hampton from the album World of Trombone featuring Larry Willis on piano and Marty Ashby on guitar.

Blood Count, the title of that one. And it featured Bud Shank with Shorty Rogers playing Billy Strayhorn. Absolutely fantastic. Before that, Slide Hampton doing one from the World of Trombones. And Larry Willis, Marty Ashby, David Gibson, Steve Davis, all being featured there. Dolphin Dance. Tony Mowad, your host and your companion. Let's conclude this hour with Houston Person and Gentle Rain.

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0: Live from NPR News in Washington, I'm Dan Ronan. ICE officers may soon be outfitted with gloves that deliver electric shocks to people deemed aggressive. From member station WEKU, Shepard Snyder reports.
1: ICE plans to spend up to $20 million on generated low-output voltage emitters, or gloves for short. That's according to an online notice published by the Department of Homeland Security. The technology is manufactured by Compliant Technologies LLC, based in Lexington, Kentucky. According to an online manual, the gloves are applied directly to the skin in order to deliver shocks. They're already used by some jails and police departments. The ACLU and other civil rights groups have spoken out against the technology. ICE has been heavily criticized for its use of force, including multiple fatal shootings amid a federal immigration crackdown. For NPR News, I'm Shepard Snyder in Lexington, Kentucky.
0: The Treasury Department says it refunded another $30 billion worth of tariffs last month. This after the Supreme Court ruled against the Trump administration and how they were collecting the duties. NPR's Emily Fang reports.
2: Tariffs are a key part of President Trump's economic toolkit. But by the end of last month, the U.S. had refunded a good chunk of them, $115 billion, out of the approximately $166 billion in tariffs wrongfully collected under an interpretation of trade law the Supreme Court struck down this February. The Trump administration then rolled out a new round of tariffs on about 60 countries last month, which it alleged were exporting some goods made with forced labor. But earlier this month, a coalition of 25 U.S. states sued the administration over those new tariffs, arguing they are an attempt to simply replace the customs duties already struck down. Emily Fang, NPR News, Washington.
0: White House Press Secretary Caroline Leavitt is leaving at the end of the month. NPR's Deepa Shivaram reports her time ends as Trump is facing troubling poll numbers ahead of the midterms.
3: President Trump announced Leavitt's departure in a post on social media, saying she was leaving to spend time with her two young children. He called Leavitt one of his, quote, most trusted aides, and said she would now serve as a top outside advisor as Republicans gear up for the midterm elections in November. Leavitt first started working for Trump at the end of his first administration. She also ran for Congress in her home state of New Hampshire, but was unsuccessful, and she later worked for Trump's super PAC before coming on to his 2024 campaign. Who her replacement will be is not yet clear. While Leavitt was on parental leave, several cabinet officials briefed the press. Deepa Shivaram, NPR News, The White House.
0: Ted Decker, the CEO of Home Depot, is taking a temporary medical leave to deal with an undisclosed medical issue. Several officials will oversee the day-to-day operations of the chain, which has 2,300 stores in North America. It's NPR. Millions of people in Europe stepped outside to watch this evening a spectacular sunset with a solar eclipse in the path of totality as it passed through parts of Greenland, Iceland, and Spain. Alexis Marshall reports.
4: In a tiny Galician town, hundreds of locals and visitors filled the streets to view this rare astronomical event.
5: Look at that!
4: Bill Courtney of Michigan traveled all the way here with his college buddies to be in the path of totality. This is his fourth total solar eclipse.
6: It's a very special bit of geometry that allows

0: for that spectacle to take place.
1: This was the Spanish mainland's first total solar eclipse in more than a century, but another one is coming next year. For NPR News, I'm Alexis Marshall in Ocadabo, Spain.
2: Nick Reiner, the son of actor-director Rob Reiner and his wife Michelle Singer Reiner, has been indicted by a Los Angeles County grand jury for the murder of his parents last December the 14th. The indictment was returned last month and officially unsealed Wednesday. It alleges that Reiner was laying in wait when the couple were stabbed to death in their Brentwood, California home. The grand jury indictment is considered a major step forward towards trial, and it allows prosecutors to skip California's preliminary hearing process where evidence is publicly aired. Because prosecutors say Reiner was lying in wait for his parents, he could be eligible for the death penalty, but no word from prosecutors if they will seek that. This is NPR.
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After Hours, Brother Jack McDuff giving us his interpretation of that with Mark Whitfield on guitar. It's from the album Bringing It Home, which is on the Concord label. And before Brother Jack McDuff, starting the hour, Zoot Sims, Dave McKenna at the piano, Zoot Sims, of course, playing sax, and we heard Bill Bailey. I'm Tony Mowat. Hope you're having a pleasant evening. Hope you're having a pleasant day. It's good to be with you. Let's continue right now with Mark Gasbarrow. Ultimate Ellington, The Crown Project is the title of the album. We're going to hear Single Petal of a Rose.

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1: Yes.
0: At least that's what progressive Congressman Ro Khanna says.
1: What does that mean? It means we need America's next New Deal.
0: Ro Khanna on his party's future and his own. On the next Morning Edition from NPR News.
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The title of that is Lonely Woman, Horace Silver. That's just one of the many hits from an album titled Song for My Father, which is on the Blue Note label. And before Horace Silver, Hank Mobley, If I Should Lose You, with Hank Mobley on piano, Wynton Kelly, and Art Blakey was the drummer. I'm Tony Mowad. Up next, Stanley Turrentine with the Three Sounds. I know you're going to love this one. The album is titled The Complete Blue Hour Sessions, and we're going to hear Blue Hour.

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I Apologize. Kevin Mahogany's version of that. And before that, Stanley Turrentine and the Three Sounds together. Gene Harris, of course, at the piano. And we heard Blue Hour. I'm Tony Mowat. Here's Gary Burton, Pat Metheny, Steve Swallow, Antonio Sanchez. And I know you'll love this one. It's called African Flower.

Bobby Watson doing Good Queen Bess from the album of the year, The Rabbit. It's on the Evidence label. And we heard Gary Burton, Pat Metheny, Steve Swallow, Antonio Sanchez, and African Flower. Before that, Quartet Live on Concord. I'm Tony Moa. To conclude this hour, here's a song called The Wind Up featuring Alf Vikinius.

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0: Live from NPR News in Washington, I'm Dan Ronan. Two media organizations are suing President Trump over his subscription service offering early access to his Truth Social post. NPR's Bobby Allen reports the suit claims the service violates the First Amendment and they want a court to block it.
1: The Intercept and the Freedom of the Press Foundation are suing Trump and White House officials, alleging that the service known as Truth API is illegal. For up to $100,000 a month, the offering provides banks and other investors with faster access to Trump's often market-moving social media posts, where the president makes announcements about economic policy, the war in Iran, and other matters. Trump media officials say so far 10 customers have signed up. The suit claims the service is, quote, extraordinary, corrupt, and unconstitutional. The suit argues selling early access to the president's posts violates the First Amendment's guarantee of equal public access to the president's statements. Trump's media company said monetizing social media data is not unusual, adding that the president created the platform as a, quote, uncancelable haven for free speech. Bobby Allen, NPR News.
0: Some agents at the Immigration and Customs Enforcement Agency will be getting new gloves to wear in the field. The gloves can deliver a 380-volt electric shock to people that agents are attempting to detain. The agency says it plans to spend $20 million to outfit officers, which the Department of Homeland Security called de-escalation devices. NPR's Meg Anderson explains how they work.
2: They shock you. So it looks just like a black glove, but it's got a little button on the wrist. And when that glows blue, it's activated and delivers an electric shock when it touches skin. It's sort of like a taser, except there are no prongs that come out and break the skin. But it is clearly painful.
3: Yeah.
2: The Instagram page for Compliant Technologies is filled with videos of police officers being subjected to the glove in demonstrations. Most of them grimace or yell and fall to the ground.
0: Primary results are further shaping the party dynamics as we get closer to the November midterm elections. Susan Bentz from member station WUWM reports a moderate won the Democratic primary for Wisconsin governor.
4: David Crowley beamed as he addressed reporters after a nail-biting win in the primary contest. Until the final hours, it looked like Representative Francesca Hong, who was leading in the polls, would be victorious.
5: Her campaign reminded people across Wisconsin that there are no long shots when it comes to believing in a better future and fighting to expand opportunities to every family. That kind of passion, it strengthens our democracy. And I look forward to earning their support.
4: Crowley will need broad support as he takes on Trump-backed Congressman Tom Tiffany in the general election. For NPR News, I'm Susan Bentz in Milwaukee.
0: At least 250 people are now reported dead from Monday's earthquake in Columbia. This is NPR. Republican Ohio Congressman Max Miller Wednesday was sued by his ex-wife, Emily Moreno. The Cleveland law firm representing Moreno said it filed the suit on behalf of the couple's two-year-old daughter. It alleges Miller and his lawyer published on the internet an unredacted nude photo of the child. Miller is in a tight re-election bid in his suburban congressional district outside of Cleveland. His ex-wife is the daughter of Ohio Senator Bernie Moreno, who has called for his former son-in-law to resign from Congress. Emily Moreno has alleged that during the marriage, Miller was repeatedly abusive to her. He denies those charges. A growing number of Canadians are calling for Ottawa to expel U.S. Ambassador Pete Hoekstra. As Dan Karpinchuk reports, an online petition says the ambassador made statements that undermined the U.S.-Canada diplomatic relationship.
6: The woman behind the petition, Lee Walker of Calgary, says the response has been far beyond what she expected. On Tuesday, it had 30,000 signatures. By Wednesday, that number had jumped to 70,000. The petition says Hoekstra should be declared persona non grata and should be expelled. Walker says Hoekstra has

0: repeated President Trump's rhetoric about annexing Canada and has criticized Canadian politicians who have responded to tariffs by discouraging travel to the U.S. and supporting a ban on American alcohol. Walker says the response shows many Canadians are uncomfortable with how Hoekstra has acted. The petition will be presented in the Canadian Parliament this fall by Green Party leader Elizabeth May. For NPR News, I'm Dan Karpinchuk in Toronto.
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Pancho Sanchez, Darn That Dream, with Diane Reeves singing. That is from their album Afro-Cuban Fantasy. Beautifully done. I remember when she recorded that. Oh, that was about 7 years ago with Pancho Sanchez. And we danced. Oh, good memories. We also heard Brian Bromberg doing Pensativa. I'm Tony Mowat. Up next is another classic featuring Billy Taylor and Jerry Mulligan. And this was recorded live at Manchester Craftsman's Guild. It's called Stompin' at the Savoy.

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Blackbird, the title of that one by Brad Meldow. And before that, Jessica Williams doing Blue Jay. Starting off the set was Billy Taylor, Jerry Mulligan, and Stompin' at the Savoy. I'm Tony Mowat. Thank you for being there, my friends. And I hope you're enjoying the music.

That was David Gordon, one called Mr. Sam. Before that, Dakota Staton's version of More Than You Know. Houston Person playing tenor. And we also heard Brad Meldow doing Blackbird. I'm Tony Mowat. Good to be with you, and I mean that sincerely. And I hope you're relaxing with me as we enjoy this jazz. America's classical music. To conclude this hour, here's Michael Gray and Pearl. Marvelous violinist. We're going to hear Saskia.

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1: Over $7 million to help provide immigration lawyers to 1,400 unaccompanied migrant children. This comes after a lapse in federal funding. From member station WNYC, Arya Sundrum reports.
2: Governor Kathy Hochul announced the $7.25 million in new funding at a press conference in Manhattan.
3: When we lose sight of our shared responsibility to protect God's children here on earth, as human beings, as parents, do we lose part of who we are?
2: The new state funding is intended to help fill a gap created when the Trump administration allowed a federal contract that funded lawyers for unaccompanied migrant children to briefly lapse at the end of last month. That agreement provided immigration lawyers to over 24,000 migrant children across the country. For NPR News, I'm Arya Sundaram in New York.
1: An attack on a cargo ship by Yemen's Iranian-backed Houthi rebels killed six people on the Red Sea. NPR's Hadil Al-Shashi reports it's a key route that connects the Indian Ocean and the Mediterranean Sea.
4: Yemen's Ministry of Transportation said in a statement that the ship was carrying food supplies and moving through the Bab el-Mandeb Strait. The ministry said that four crew members were killed when a fire broke out on board. The Yemeni Coast Guard said that two members of the Yemeni Armed Forces were also killed during a rescue operation when the Houthis launched a second missile attack. The Houthi military arm released a statement claiming that the ship was carrying Saudi military equipment. The rebels have been targeting Saudi ships transiting the Bab el-Mandeb Strait, which connects the Red Sea to the Indian Ocean. NPR News, Van, Turkey.
1: In France, Italy, and Spain, some 92 million people are sweltering in temperatures exceeding 95 degrees Fahrenheit in cities largely without air conditioning. NPR's Eleanor Beardsley reports.
5: Some 300 million people, more than half Europe's population, will see intense temperatures this week. The latest blast of extreme heat comes just a week after France and Spain faced some of the worst wildfires they've ever dealt with. The fires were brought on by the heat and intense drought, which has led to water restrictions across nearly 70% of French territory. French officials spoke of a historic and critical drought affecting the country's rivers and also nuclear capacity. Europe is warming twice as fast as any other continent due to atmospheric and oceanic currents and the fact that it borders the Arctic, where glaciers are melting to leave bare land that absorbs instead of reflecting sunlight. Eleanor Beardsley, NPR News, Paris.
1: AAA says gasoline and diesel prices increased Wednesday. A gallon of unleaded increased 2 cents to $4.03. Diesel climbed 3 cents to $5.35 a gallon. This is NPR News. This week, an outbreak of Ebola in eastern Congo hit a grim milestone. It has killed more than 2,000 people since February. The World Health Organization says the outbreak is now the fastest ever recorded. It's on pace to eclipse an outbreak that killed 11,000 West Afrikaners a decade ago. NPR's Dewey Bruskeren reports.
6: The outbreak in Congo is being driven by a strain of Ebola with no approved vaccine or treatment. Instead, patients are given supportive care. Almost half have died. World Health Organization Director General Tedros Adhanom Ghebreyesus said more than half of Ebola deaths are occurring outside of designated treatment units.
7: That tells us there are chains of transmission we don't know about. And until we know about and break every chain of transmission, we will not stop the outbreak.
6: The WHO says it's tripling the number of beds available, training thousands of community health workers, and recommending that vaccines for older strains of Ebola be tested as a stopgap measure. Trials for updated vaccines are underway. Dewey Bruskeren, NPR News, Washington.
1: The town of Marion, Kansas has agreed to pay a now retired reporter $850,000 to settle her federal lawsuit over a 2023 police raid at a newspaper where she worked. Journalist Phyllis Zorn said in her lawsuit that the raid violated press freedom and was an unreasonable search by law enforcement efforts in that community. This is NPR News from Washington.
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I Got a Woman. Oh, Alvin Queen, that's his session. I tell you, that's off of Mighty Long Way. Alvin on drums, Terrell Stafford on trumpet, Mike LeDon was on the organ on that. Oh my, what a way to start out this hour of jazz in the Jazz Living Room. I'm Chuck Levins. Welcome, friends. Come on in, pull up a chair. Ah, yeah, we got the good stuff. We got Lester Young and Oscar Peterson, Alan and Stacy Schulman, the Gene Harris Quartet, Alex Goodman and his quintet, John Proulx, Claire Daly, and Vincent Herring. A lot of great stuff, so let's get with it. We are going to start off with one from Keith Jarrett, Gary Peacock, and Jack DeJohnette. And it is After the Fall, is the name of the CD. And this is When I Fall in Love.

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Nothing like the playfulness of baritone sax. And that was Claire Daly playing it. The Claire Daly Quintet with the song Gotta Go. That's off of her release called The Mary Joyce Project. From the release Say It, that John Pruhl was ahead of Claire, doing Something to Live For. He was on piano and vocal. And the Alex Goodman Quintet did Song for Mendelssohn. It's off of Bridges. Also featured Nick Goodman on alto sax. Yeah, there you go. Gene Harris ahead of that with Just One More Chance with Ron Eshte on guitar. That was off of Like a Lover. I'm Chuck Levins. We're going to wrap up the hour now with Vincent Herring. This is off of Jobim for Lovers, and the song is called Wave.

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0: Live from NPR News in Washington, I'm Dan Ronan. Officials in Texas say two people are dead following a military helicopter crash in Central Texas Wednesday. From member station KUT in Austin, Gabriel Vasquez, NARA reports.
1: The Bell County Sheriff's Office says

0: Digital content on WAER is made possible in part thanks to Kinney Drugs, now accepting S3, Nations Benefits, and OTC Network Wellness Benefit Cards for eligible over-the-counter health items. 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
1: Now investigating. For NPR News, I'm Gabriel Velasquez Neira in Austin.
2: Attorney General Todd Blanche has announced charges of fraud against a former employee of the Southern Poverty Law Center. Troy Public Radio's Kyle Gassid reports the employee claims she's being unfairly targeted by the Trump administration.
3: Heidi Byrick spent over 20 years at the SPLC. While she was there, Blanche says she funneled donor money through shell companies to informants who were embedded with neo-Nazi and white supremacist groups.
4: I believe she was part of the effort to open bank accounts in completely fictitious companies' names and make payments that to individuals for reasons that were not accurate as described.
3: The court filing also claims Byrick was romantically linked to an informant that received over $1 million. Byrick's attorney says she willingly came to court on Wednesday to fight the charges and points to her record of work to dismantle hate groups and her testimony in Congress's investigation of January 6th. For NPR News, I'm Kyle Gassett in Montgomery, Alabama.
2: A new UN report shows that Israeli settler attacks on Palestinians in the West Bank are at a record level, but many Palestinians continue to work at Israeli settlements and factories. NPR's Frank Langfitt reports.
5: Many Palestinian factory workers say they don't like working for any aspect of the Israeli occupation, but they say they have no other choice. The West Bank economy is so bad, Palestinians take jobs with Israelis because they pay so much more than jobs in their villages. Sucker is 29 and works in the cleaning department of a factory. He asked us not to use his last name out of concern for his job.
6: I'm forced to do this despite feeling humiliated, he tells me. I need to have work for my family. Palestinian workers also told me that their Israeli bosses oppose settler attacks on Palestinians and mostly treat their Palestinian employees well. Frank Langford, NPR News, in the occupied West Bank.
2: A winning Powerball ticket is worth $1.4 billion. Wednesday night, it was sold at a convenience store in Quincy, Illinois, along the Mississippi River. This is NPR News. The death toll from Monday's powerful earthquake in Colombia has risen to at least 250. This is rescuers rushed to try and find anyone alive under the rubble. In contrast, civilian-run websites are filled with thousands of posts of missing loved ones, leading to fears that the death toll will climb dramatically higher. NPR's Carrie Kahn reports.
7: One website lists more than 4,000 missing relatives. Meanwhile, dramatic rescues of people pulled alive from the rubble continue, like this scene late Wednesday afternoon at the site of a collapsed four-story building in the western Colombian city of Pereira. It was broadcast live on Caracol TV.
8: Hay vida! Hay vida!
7: A rescue worker hears a man buried under the rubble, then screams to the crowd digging through the shattered concrete, "There's life! There is life!" Cali, Colombia's mayor, where dozens of buildings collapse, says rescue teams continue to find signs of people alive as crews rush to save them. Carrie Kahn, NPR News, Rio de Janeiro.
2: When President Trump was secretly taken out of Turkey on a different military jet than Air Force One in July, it's because Israel had warned the U.S. of a possible Iranian attack. This according to a source who talked to NPR. Israel had intelligence of a possible threat against Trump and the firing of an Iranian missile towards the 747, and the information was shared with American officials. Trump said he was following the Secret Service instructions to go on a different plane. This is NPR.
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From Jazz Showcase, Miles Davis and John Coltrane alongside on tenor, and the song Just Squeeze Me. Oh my, that, yeah, that release, Jazz Showcase, it was something. Chuck Levin's here. Welcome to the Jazz Living Room, friends. Yeah, we're kicking back with the coffee and the CDs and all the good stuff here. Stacey Kent coming up, the Levin Brothers as well, and Joe Lovano, Tardo Hammer, Coleman Hawkins, Lionel Hampton and his orchestra. Oh, that's good. That's a really fun one, too, for sure. And I also have Wali Ali for you. And it's going to be really great. George Kahn to start off the first set here. This is off of Straight Ahead. He's on piano, and it is the song Rumor Has It.

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3: 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From breaking news to fun, interactive posts, it's all happening online. 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

You know, when I was much younger, I used to get tripped up by the audio quality of pieces like that. Today, it's, wow, what an intensely wonderful piece of music, and I am so glad we have it documented. Lionel Hampton and his orchestra, and that was Johnny Hodges on alto sax with him. Yeah, and the song, of course, was Don't Be That Way. Really, what a great piece of swing, for sure. Coleman Hawkins ahead of that with I'll Never Be the Same from The Hawk Relaxes. Kenny Burrell on guitar, Ron Carter on bass. Tardo Hammer before that with The Folks Who Live on the Hill. That was off of Simple Pleasure. Joe Lovano did Panonica from Joyous Encounter. Chuck Levin's here, going to wrap up the hour now with something from this release called To Be. It features Bob Baldwin on piano. It is guitarist Wally Ali. And the song, I Loves You, Porgy.

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0: Live from NPR News in Washington, I'm Dan Ronan. Some agents at Immigration and Customs Enforcement will be getting new gloves to wear on the field. The gloves can deliver a 380-volt electric shock to people that the agents are attempting to detain. The agency says it plans to spend $20 million to outfit officers. The Department of Homeland Security calls the devices de-escalation devices. NPR's Meg Anderson explains how they work.
1: They shock you. So it looks just like a black glove, but it's got a little button on the wrist. And when that glows blue, it's activated and delivers an electric shock when it touches skin. It's sort of like a taser, except there are no prongs that come out and break the skin. But it is clearly painful.
2: Yeah.
1: The Instagram page for Compliant Technologies is filled with videos of police officers being subjected to the glove in demonstrations. Most of them grimace or yell and fall to the ground.

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1: In Columbus, 80-mile-an-hour winds damaged homes and ripped the roof off of a community center. Willard Rubel's camper was crushed by a tree 20 minutes after he decided to go to work on his day off.
2: I wasn't going to work, and then something told me just go on to work. If I wouldn't have went to work, it would probably kill me.
1: The storm knocked out power for over 100,000 American Electric Power customers, but the utility expects most to be restored by the end of the week. For NPR News, I'm George Shilcock in Columbus.
3: A growing number of Canadians are calling for Ottawa to expel the U.S. Ambassador Pete Hoekstra. Dan Karpinchuk reports an online petition says the ambassador has made statements that undermine the Canadian-U.S. diplomatic relationship.
4: The woman behind the petition, Lee Walker of Calgary, says the response has been far beyond what she expected. On Tuesday, it had 30,000 signatures. By Wednesday, that number had jumped to 70,000. The petition says Hoekstra should be declared persona non grata and should be expelled. Walker says Hoekstra has repeated President Trump's rhetoric about annexing Canada and has criticized Canadian politicians who have responded to tariffs by discouraging travel to the U.S. and supporting a ban on American alcohol. Walker says the response shows many Canadians are uncomfortable with how Hoekstra has acted. The petition will be presented in the Canadian Parliament this fall by Green Party leader Elizabeth May. For NPR News, I'm Dan Karpinchuk in Toronto.
3: The Los Angeles Lakers have been sold to a group involving Bob Iger, the former Disney CEO, and Jared Kushner, the price tag $12.5 billion. This is NPR. A grand jury has indicted Nick Reiner on murder charges in the killing of his parents, director-actor Rob Reiner and Michelle Singer Reiner. As NPR's Mandalit DeBanco reports, he's pleaded not guilty.
5: The grand jury's newly unsealed indictment alleges that Nick Reiner was lying in wait before attacking his parents. On December 14th, the beloved Hollywood director, actor Rob Reiner, and producer and photographer Michelle Singer Reiner were found stabbed to death in their Brentwood home. Hours later, their youngest son was arrested and charged with murder. Since then, the 32-year-old has remained behind bars without bail. He entered a not guilty plea and is scheduled for a pretrial hearing in September. L.A. County District Attorney Nathan Hochman says the killing was, quote, a profound betrayal by someone who loved and trusted by the very people he's accused of killing. Hochman said the new allegations mean if he's found guilty, Reiner could face the death penalty. Prosecutors haven't yet decided whether to seek it. Mandalit Del Barco, NPR News, Los Angeles.
3: The town of Marion, Kansas has agreed to pay a now-retired reporter $850,000 to settle her federal lawsuit. This over a 2023 police raid at the newspaper she worked. Journalist Phyllis Zorn said her lawsuit and the raid violated press freedom and was an unreasonable case of law enforcement search. Ted Decker, the CEO of Home Depot, is taking a temporary medical leave to deal with an undisclosed medical issue. The Atlanta-based company made the announcement on Wednesday. Several officials will lead the company in his absence. This is NPR.
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Very nice. It is off of a tribute release called Petite Fleur, The Music of Sidney Bechet. That was from David Liebman and John Stoll together. And, of course, the song was Petite Fleur. Wow, nice, nice, nice. Jazz Living Room is what you got here. Welcome. Come on in. You will enjoy. I know you will. Got some fun here for you. Got Dave Brubeck coming up and David Lenhart, Scott Hamilton, Randy Crawford and Joe Sample. That really, what a great couple they make there. And I tell you what they make is just wonderful music. Billy Mitchell, Wynton Marsalis, Laurie Meekham, and Britt Mospicanti coming up as well. Going to start off the first set with Dominic Farinacci from Dawn of Goodbye. And this is a song called Midnight Embrace.

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1: Yes.
0: At least that's what progressive Congressman Ro Khanna says.
1: What does that mean? It means we need America's next New Deal.
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From the release, United We Swing, Best of the Jazz at Lincoln Center Galas. That's Wynton Marsalis Septet there, and it's a release where they took a bunch of the different performances and kind of took a piece from each one and put it onto this particular release. And this one was Fool's Paradise, and the vocalist on there, did you recognize Jimmy Buffett? Well, there you go. Billy Mitchell ahead of that with J&B from This Is Billy Mitchell with, of course, Billy on tenor, Bobby Hutcherson on vibes. Clarence Sleepy Anderson was on the organ on that. And Randy Crawford and Joe Sample, that fun piece, Street Life, from the release they call Live. Going to wrap up the hour now with Lori Meekham and Ritmos Picante from Welcome to Brazil with Ajama.

0: Good morning. Anti-establishment candidates are re-energizing the Democrats' base, but have had a mixed track record at winning statewide primaries. Can the party grow its coalition and toss up races this fall? It's Morning Edition from NPR News. The Trump administration is paying more than $150 million to an anti-human trafficking group to represent unaccompanied children in immigration court. I'm Layla Faldin.
1: And I'm Michelle Martin. It's not clear if there are any immigration lawyers on staff. Also, a new indictment reveals what prosecutors think happened to Nick Greiner's parents and how Jean Baptiste managed to deliver three new albums at once, his tributes to Mozart and Thelonious Monk. It is Thursday, August 13th. On this day in 1952, Big Mama Thornton made the first recording of Hound Dog 4 years before Elvis's version. News is next.
2: Live from NPR News in Washington, I'm Dave Mattingly. Search teams in western Colombia continue to find bodies in the aftermath of Monday's strong earthquake. At least 265 people are confirmed dead. Nearly 3,500 people were injured. The State Department says search and rescue teams from the U.S. were sent to Colombia yesterday to help. Aid agencies say the first 48 to 72 hours are most critical when it comes to finding survivors in the rubble of collapsed buildings. The Department of Homeland Security plans to equip officers from U.S. Immigration and Customs Enforcement with gloves that can deliver electric shocks to people being arrested. As NPR's Meg Anderson reports, Compliant Technologies says the gloves are designed for de-escalation.
3: Kenneth Corey, a former New York City police officer, says use of force is like a ladder. Each rung gets more intense. If someone charges at you with a knife, more force might be warranted. He says it's how an agency uses a new tool that matters most.
4: Any new piece of equipment that's being introduced, you have to have strong policies that govern its use, and then you have to make sure that your people are being held accountable.
3: But ICE has faced intense scrutiny over its use of force, including multiple fatal shootings. Some immigrant advocates worry those guardrails won't happen at the agency. In a statement, DHS told NPR that ICE is always assessing officer needs to ensure they have the tools to safely make arrests. Compliant Technologies declined to comment. Meg

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1: We're embedded with neo-Nazi and white supremacist groups.
2: I believe she was part of the effort to open bank accounts in completely fictitious companies' names and make payments that to individuals for reasons that were not accurate as described.
1: The court filing also claims Byrick was romantically linked to an informant that received over $1 million. Byrick's attorney says she willingly came to court to fight the charges and points to her record of work to dismantle hate groups, and her testimony in Congress's investigation of January 6th. For NPR News, I'm Kyle Gassett in Montgomery, Alabama.
3: Officials at Fort Hood in Texas are investigating yesterday's deadly crash of a U.S. Army Apache helicopter. It went down in a field, killing both soldiers aboard. The crash sparked a wildfire that forced the evacuation of some nearby homes. This is NPR News. Three states are scheduled to execute death row inmates today: Alabama, Tennessee, and Oklahoma. Each was convicted of murder. Each will be put to death by lethal injection. The last time three states carried out executions on the same day was in January of 2010, when prisoners were put to death in Ohio, Texas, and Louisiana. Some users of the gaming video platform known as Twitch are criticizing plans by the company to use creators' video and audio content to train the parent company's AI models. Twitch says users can opt out if they so choose. NPR's Chloe Veltman says the parent company is Amazon.
4: In the deluge of comments that accompanied a video Q&A session held on the Twitch platform, many creators complained about having to opt out of having their videos used to train Amazon AI. Chief Product Officer Mike Minton explained the decision.
5: If it was opt-in, nobody would opt in. That's honestly the answer.
4: Twitch distributes more than 2 million hours of audio and video content daily, valuable data for improving the quality of AI models. Most major social and digital platforms turn AI model training on by default and require users to manually opt out. Amazon did not respond to NPR's request for comment. Chloe Veltman, NPR News.
3: Scientists say a new study suggests a protective vest tested on mannequins during the first Artemis moon mission could sharply reduce radiation exposure for astronauts during severe solar storms. NASA says radiation remains one of the biggest threats to astronauts as it prepares for future moon missions. I'm Dave Mattingly in Washington.
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0: sent a mix of signals about what they want from the party.
1: NPR political reporter Elena Moore has been following it, and she's with us now. Good morning, Elena.
2: Good morning.
1: So now that the Democratic primaries in Michigan, Minnesota, and Wisconsin are over, what would you say is the key takeaway?
2: Yeah, well, for months we've seen leftist candidates pull off upsets in a handful of solidly blue House districts, running on an anti-establishment message focused on affordability concerns. What made these races, Michelle, notable is candidates were running on a similar message but putting it to a much broader statewide audience, and the results were mixed.
1: Okay, so talk us through that.
2: Well, let's start last week in Michigan, where Abdul El-Sayed defeated Congresswoman Haley Stevens in the Democratic primary for U.S. Senate there. El-Sayed pitched himself as a populist political outsider, and he had the backing of key progressives like Bernie Sanders and Alexandria Ocasio-Cortez. He drummed up a lot of enthusiasm, and heading into Election Day, the polls indicated he had a sizable lead, but that's not what the results showed. He won, but only by a single percentage point. A little over 15,000 votes. And, you know, make no mistake, a win is a win, but those results show how divided this party is. I mean, it was virtually a 50-50 split.
1: It also shows that the polls are not that great in primaries and state primaries. Let's be clear on that. Okay, and this week there was another race where this dynamic played out, the Wisconsin governor's race. What happened there?
2: Right. Yeah, I mean, this was another really close race, decided by less than 4,000 votes. Ultimately, the establishment pick, Milwaukee County Executive David Crowley, narrowly defeated State Representative Francesca Hong, a self-described Democratic socialist. And people had been comparing Hong's candidacy to El-Sayed in Michigan, but there were some key differences. I mean, for one, Hong had fewer endorsements from national progressives. She also faced criticism for past comments, supporting things like defunding the police and abolishing prisons, positions other leftist candidates have avoided. So running on this anti-establishment message may be politically popular right now, but the messenger still matters too.
1: And let's go to Minnesota now. What stands out there?
2: Well, it was an example that, you know, this intra-party fight is manifesting in different ways, right? Like, take the Democratic primary for Senate there, where we saw the state's Lieutenant Governor Peggy Flanagan decisively beat Congresswoman Angie Craig. And Flanagan established herself as the more progressive candidate. But in the end, one of the big things that defined this race was the issue of immigration. Specifically, Craig faced criticism over her vote for a bill that makes it easier for immigration officers to detain and deport people without legal status.
1: So where does all this leave Democrats as they start to shift from primary season to general election mode?
2: Right. Well, the general election is all about growing your coalition, but that only matters if Democrats show up and in full. It's clear these anti-establishment candidates are re-energizing a part of the base that has felt disconnected from the party in recent elections. But that could come at a risk of alienating other key parts of the base. And Michelle, when you're looking at toss-up races this fall, Democrats can't afford to have any voter stay home.
1: That is NPR political reporter Elena Moore. Elena, thank you.
2: Thank you, Michelle.
1: There's a fire sale on lettuce right now. That was one of the highlights of this week's inflation report.
0: Lettuce producers are trying to win back grocery shoppers who are nervous after a widespread outbreak tied to iceberg lettuce from Mexico. Discounts on leafy greens are one of the factors helping to keep the overall cost of living in check.
1: NPR's Scott Horsley is with us now to tell us more about this. Good morning, Scott.
3: Good morning, Michelle.
1: So tell us what's happening in the produce aisle.
3: Yeah, well, we got a new inflation report from the Labor Department this week, and it shows lettuce prices plunged more than 16% last month. It was the biggest one-month drop on record, and it's all because of that deadly cyclosporiasis outbreak that forced a recall of some imported iceberg lettuce. Since then, anxious shoppers have been steering clear of other kinds of lettuce, and food economist David Ortega of Michigan State University says a lot of suppliers are offering discounts rather than let that lettuce go to waste.
4: Retailers, you know, are going to cut prices in order to move that inventory, particularly because it's also a perishable product.
3: Now, produce prices tend to bounce around a lot, depending on growing conditions and other factors, and lettuce prices will probably rebound once this food scare passes. But for now, there are some lettuce bargains to be found, and that helped keep grocery prices overall in check last month. Now, I don't want to overstate this. Obviously, lettuce is a tiny part of most families' overall grocery list. Ortega notes that supermarket prices in total are still up about 2.7% over the last year.
4: we're nowhere near those double digit increases that we saw in 2022. But, you know, this is still top of mind for many consumers because what they are reacting to is the cumulative impacts of inflation.
3: Beef prices, as many people know, are still quite high compared to where they were a year ago. On the plus side, though, chicken prices are down a bit.
1: Okay, but we got to talk about gas. Gas, because high gasoline prices, everybody's talking about it. So what's happening at the gas pump?
3: Yeah, gasoline prices came down a little bit in July, as they did in June, but they are still way up compared to where they were before the war with Iran began. AAA puts the average price of regular gas today at $4.07 a gallon. It's actually been going up again in recent days. And prices could climb further in August unless there's some real progress to get oil moving more normally through the Strait of Hormuz. In big picture, this week's inflation report shows the cost of living was up 3.4% in July from a year ago. That is a smaller annual increase than the two previous months. But look, inflation is still higher than most of us would like, and that remains a challenge for the inflation fighters at the Federal Reserve.
1: And the Fed has promised repeatedly that it will get inflation under control. What is that going to take?
3: Yeah, not so long ago, investors were betting it was going to take a jump in interest rates. At their last meeting in July, Fed policymakers held their benchmark rate steady. But there were three members of the committee who voted to raise rates. One of those was Beth Hammack, the president of the Cleveland Federal Reserve Bank. Hammack later told Yahoo Finance it would be better for the central bank to act sooner rather than wait and let inflation get out of control.
5: I think about it a little bit like when you're driving your car. When you see that stop sign coming, you can either slowly pump your brakes, or if you're not paying attention, you have to jam on the brakes really fast. You know, my passengers usually prefer when I've got that gentle glide into it.
3: But this week's somewhat cooler inflation report could prompt the Fed to coast a little bit longer and see if inflation continues to moderate. Right now, that's the way a lot of investors are betting.
1: That is NPR's Scott Horsley. Scott, thank you.
3: You're welcome.
1: In Colombia, the clock is ticking.
0: After Monday's powerful earthquake that killed more than 260 people, each day that goes by means the chances of finding survivors drop.
1: Nearly 500 people are still missing. Reporter John Otis is in Cali. That's a city in western Colombia that was one of the hardest hit by the quake. And he's with us now once again. John, good morning once again.
6: Good morning, Michelle.
1: So it's been 3 days since the earthquake struck. You've been there for much of that time. Are search and rescue teams still going to be able to find survivors?
6: Yes, that's very much possible. I've spoken with rescue workers elsewhere who've pulled people out of collapsed buildings after 6 days. One factor is climate, and here in Cali, the warm weather could help trapped people stay alive. That said, Colombian officials know they're in a race against the clock. At a news conference yesterday, Cali Mayor Alejandro Eder said they have identified 7 sites in the earthquake zone where they have the best chance to save people. Let's listen.
7: Necesitamos mucho orden en las 7 zonas de rescate. Necesitamos mucho silencio.
6: So here the mayor is calling on Cali residents to avoid the disaster zone so as not to create traffic jams or to get in the way of rescue teams. Another reason is that workers inside the building need silence so they can use their listening devices to detect signs of life.
1: Can you tell us more about these search and rescue teams?
6: Well, most are from Colombia, which has a fairly robust civil defense system, but search and rescue teams have also arrived from the U.S., Mexico, and other countries. You also see hundreds of volunteers doing the backbreaking work of removing rubble. I met one of them, a software developer from Cali. His name was Andres Cifuentes. He spent the past 2 days cutting through rebar and pulling chunks of concrete from a collapsed building. And as you'll hear, we kept our voices down to avoid disturbing the search teams listening for survivors.
8: ¿Qué tan difícil son las condiciones acá?
9: No, está complicado. En la mayoría del edificio cayó una
6: sobre
9: la otra.
6: Cifuentes is telling me that all 5 floors of this particular building collapsed right on top of one another, and that leaves little space for survivors. But he also vows not to give up.
1: You mentioned Cali's mayor. You were able to spend some time with him during these recovery efforts.
6: Yes, I tagged along with Mayor Alejandro Eyre as he visited a food distribution center. There he consoled quake victims who had lost their homes and thanked people arriving with donations. He looked pretty beat, but he actually sounded optimistic. For example, he thinks the city will get a lot of money from the national government to rebuild homes, hospitals, and the 167 schools that were knocked down.
7: You can sit down and start crying, or you can see it as a huge opportunity to rebuild 167 schools as brand new modern schools, you know? So I think that's the way you have to look at it.
6: And I'll just note that the mayor hadn't slept since Monday's earthquake. So as soon as our interview ended, he took off to catch a well-deserved nap.
1: And you deserve one, too, because you haven't slept either. That is John Otis reporting from Cali. John, thank you.
6: Thank you.

0: It's Morning Edition from NPR News. I'm Leila Fadel.
1: And I'm Michelle Martin. Good morning. Democrats are clear on the goal. They want to win back control of Congress this November.
0: But throughout primary season, the party has faced high-profile divides over its future. Those tensions were on display this month in three Midwestern states where primary voters

0: This is NPR News.
1: Warming-induced emissions. I'm Randy Simon, and this is Earthwise, a look at our changing environment. For decades, climate scientists have been warning about the effects of burning fossil fuels on global temperatures. They've been developing increasingly sophisticated climate models that simulate how the atmosphere, oceans, and land will respond under different emission scenarios. But as the world has warmed and the effects of the warming increase, the models have not been taking into account additional sources of emissions that result from that warming. Ecosystems are emitting more greenhouse gases as the planet warms. For example, more carbon dioxide is emitted as wildfires increase. More methane bubbles up as wetlands ferment and permafrost melts. Since 2001, global carbon emissions from wildfires have increased by 60%. In 2020, researchers reported an alarming spike in the concentration of methane in the atmosphere, attributed partly to wetter conditions that are expanding wetlands in Africa and Asia, and partly to warming temperatures, which accelerate the rate at which plants decompose in water. The 2024 Arctic Report Card found that wildfires and permafrost melt have caused the northern tundra to become a source of emissions, whereas they acted as a sink for millennia. These so-called warming-induced emissions are poorly represented or even absent from the most influential climate models, such as those that inform the assessments of the UN Intergovernmental Panel on Climate Change. One thing that is for certain, this information gap in climate models can only make it more difficult for nations to limit the rise in global average temperatures before the consequences are too dire. Earthwise is a production of WAMC. 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
3: This is Morning Edition from NPR News. I'm Leila Fadel.
4: And I'm Michelle Martin. Good morning. You've heard that saying, if you stay ready, then you don't have to get ready. Okay. That's John Batiste, and that's how we started our interview, which won't surprise anybody who's ever watched the effervescent Grammy and Oscar-winning bandleader, songwriter, and TV personality. It all started in Louisiana as a classical piano student. He went on to degrees in jazz piano at Juilliard. He's now returning to those early years, and this week he's putting out three albums. Black Mozart brings jazz and blues to some of the 18th century Austrian composer's most famous tunes. Two other albums, Monk Meditations and Monk Movements, are inspired by jazz great Thelonious Monk.
5: We all have this wonderful opportunity to create and share and connect and be inspired, and acting on it and not waiting is a good thing. So I just love the idea of this piano series because it's, for me, a way of processing the world around me through the piano. If I could be in conversation with these late great composers, it would be like us sitting around the piano and trading bars and saying, okay, you did this, and what if we took it this way? So it's a great conversation across hundreds of years.
4: I was wondering what it was like for you as a student wanting to improvise and to question around classical music. I mean, obviously improvisation has always been a big part of jazz, but classical less so.
5: Oh, it was rough in the sense that, you know, I almost didn't make it out of school because every other year they were trying to kick me out. Hmm. They were like, what are you doing? Why are you playing the melodica with your band in the subway for people?
4: Hmm.
5: Also, I would be able to do my assignments a lot of the time without practicing. Someone would play it one time before me as they would do their test, and then I would just listen to them and play it back. There was a lot of misunderstanding of my precocious and questioning posture towards the administration and towards the classics. Why would we make the thing that is the universal language be trapped and boundaried and ismed to death?

0: let's get into the albums. Like, your Black Mozart album is part of a series. The first one in 2024 was Beethoven Blues, where you improvise on works like Beethoven's Fifth Symphony, and you added some of your own tunes. It sounds like the seeds of it were actually sown quite a long time ago.
1: Oh, yeah. Learning European classical music, being a Black kid in Kenner, Louisiana, coming from the Batiste family in New Orleans, playing all different genres of music, learning video game music as a kid and transcribing that. All of that cross-pollinization, it's all happening at one time.
0: Tell me about your relationship to Thelonious Monk.
1: Oh, yeah. These elder Black men in the community who could be touring the world and decided to just stay back home in New Orleans and mentor the next generation, they taught us about everything that eventually I would deepen my understanding of when I moved to New York.
0: You have two Monk albums, and they're different.
1: Well, Movements is fusing Monk with all the other influences that I love on the piano that make me who I am, and ultimately making all of that my own. Meditations is creating the spiritual underpin of his music in an entire album. You could meditate to that album, you could chant to that album, you could pray to that album, you could sleep to that album.
0: Let me talk about the mechanics of what you're doing here. Let us take the Moto Allegro movement from Mozart's Symphony No. 40. It's one of only two symphonies Mozart wrote in a minor key. You have a couple of different takes on the tune, including a Cuban-influenced one. I was just wondering how you're breaking down not just the melody, but also the way the different musical voices interact.
1: I really just first start with a feeling. And the idea is Mozart's music makes me feel this way. Mm-hmm. How do I make that a reality in what I play and how I interpret it and how I interpolate it? And maybe that leads to playing the piece and adding my own expression, like a cadenza. Other times it is, let me change the rhythm, and this makes me feel like the bambula rhythm or the Afro-Latin clave, or like country's art. It makes me feel like stride piano and ragtime. Other times it leads me to say, you know, I need to write my own composition to capture this feeling. I want someone who doesn't know anything about technical music to just be able to catch the feeling and be like, wow, this feels like something that I want to hear over and over and over again. A lot of the musicians I grew up with, they're from the neighborhood and they were self-taught. And it wouldn't be correct, but it would be right.
0: Wow, interesting.
1: Just be like, woo! So I always try to fuse the soul and the science. So, you know, I think about all that stuff, but I want to stay connected to that feeling and that instinct.
0: That is John Batiste. He has three albums coming out, Black Mozart, Monk Meditations, and Monk Movements. John Batiste, thank you so much.
1: Yes, indeed.
0: This is NPR News.
2: AIPAC, short for the American-Israel Public Affairs Committee, is increasingly under fire for the way it spends on elections. But there's also a lot of misinformation about who its donors are.
3: Now it seems like AIPAC has somehow become the symbol of everything that's wrong with, like, money and politics.
2: That story on All Things Considered from NPR News.

0: Live from NPR News in Washington, I'm Dave Mattingly. The State Department says search and rescue teams from the U.S. have joined the effort to find potential survivors of Monday's strong earthquake in western Colombia. The death toll has climbed to at least 265 people. Nearly 3,500 others were injured. Aid agencies say the first 48 to 72 hours after an earthquake are the most critical for locating survivors in the rubble of fallen buildings. That quake had a magnitude of 7.4. The Department of Homeland Security says officers with U.S. Immigration and Customs Enforcement will soon be equipped with gloves that can deliver an electric shock to people being arrested. NPR's Meg Anderson has more.
1: It looks just like a black glove, but it's got a little button on the wrist. And when that glows blue, it's activated and delivers an electric shock when it touches skin. It's sort of like a taser, except there are no prongs that come out and break the skin. But it is clearly painful. The Instagram page for Compliant Technologies is filled with videos of police officers being subjected to the glove in demonstrations. Most of them grimace or yell and fall to the ground.
0: The manufacturer says the gloves are designed to be used for de-escalation. More than 400,000 customers in Indiana, Illinois, and Ohio are still without power this morning following this week's severe thunderstorms in the Midwest. This is NPR News from Washington. It's not clear what caused yesterday's deadly crash of a U.S. Army Apache helicopter in Texas. Officials at Fort Hood say the two soldiers aboard were killed. The attack aircraft went down in a field, sparking a wildfire that forced the evacuation of some nearby homes. The Justice Department has filed criminal charges against a former employee of the Southern Poverty Law Center. As NPR's Jude Joffe Block reports, the ex-employee did research into hate groups and appeared in court yesterday.
2: Heidi Byrick is an expert in white supremacist hate groups and used to direct Southern Poverty Law Center's intelligence project, which used paid informants to track extremist groups. The Justice Department has accused the organization and Byrick of making improper payments of millions of dollars to informants through fictitious companies. Byrick's attorney, Michael Proctor, said in a statement that Byrick is innocent, the case is politically motivated, and that she was targeted because of, quote, her important work combating hate groups and extremists. Federal officials said Byrick was arrested, but her lawyer disputed that and said she voluntarily appeared in court to fight the charges. Jude Joffe Block, NPR News.
0: There was one winning ticket for last night's billion-dollar Powerball lottery drawing. Officials say the yet-to-be-identified winner bought the ticket at a convenience store in Quincy, Illinois. Wall Street futures are mostly higher this morning. Dow futures are up 123 points. I'm Dave Mattingly in Washington.

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1: This is Morning Edition from NPR News. I'm Michelle Martin.
2: And I'm Leila Fadel. A grand jury indictment against Nick Reiner has new allegations about how prosecutors believe he killed his parents, Rob Reiner, a well-known director and actor, and Michelle Singer, a photographer and producer. The indictment accuses Nick of lying in wait before ambushing them at their home in December. Nick pleaded not guilty on Wednesday to two counts of murder and is being held without bail. Reporter Steve Futterman has been covering the story from LA and joins me now. Good morning.
3: Good morning.
2: So, Steve, what else is in this indictment?
3: Well, much of this is a repeat of the earlier charges. There are those two counts of first-degree murder, along with three special circumstance allegations: multiple murders, use of a deadly weapon, in this case a knife, and finally, lying in wait. It's that last special circumstance, lying in wait, that is new. Former federal prosecutor Lori Levinson says it's an important element.
4: This indictment makes it pretty clear that the DAs believe that notwithstanding Reiner's mental problems, he did premeditate this killing.
3: Nick Reiner did briefly appear in court yesterday and, as you mentioned, pleaded not guilty. Now, with the indictment, there is no longer a need to hold a preliminary hearing, which is sort of a mini trial. Generally, it's felt skipping this does benefit the prosecution. It avoids them having to give the defense a bit of a preview of their case. It also prevents having prosecution witnesses face cross-examination twice, in the preliminary hearing and then in the trial. And for witnesses who are not used to scrutiny like this, it can help.
2: And what do we know about Nick Reiner's defense?
3: Well, it's been widely speculated and assumed that there will be a mental health defense or a diminished capacity defense, but the defense team has not said anything official. Reiner's struggles, though, have been well documented, including schizophrenia, addictions. He went through repeated rehab treatments, and on several occasions, there were periods of homelessness. We know that shortly before the killings, Reiner attended a Christmas party with his parents at the home of comedian Conan O'Brien, and there was some sort of loud argument or disagreement between Nick Reiner and his parents. Shortly after that, all three left the party and went home. That's when Nick Reiner allegedly stabbed his parents repeatedly with a knife.
2: Now, besides the allegations in this indictment, what else do we know about the prosecution?
3: Well, on the basic facts, the prosecutors act as if they are sure they are going to get a conviction. This is L.A. County District Attorney Nathan Hochman earlier this year.
5: We are fully confident that a jury will convict Nick Reiner beyond a reasonable doubt of the brutal murders of his parents and do so unanimously.
3: The one part of the prosecution's case that we still don't know about is whether they will seek the death penalty, which Reiner could face because of those special circumstance allegations. Lori Levinson says there will be a very deliberate process in making that decision.
4: He'll start going through the process where the district attorney looks very closely at him and at the crime, determine whether this is one of those rare cases in Los Angeles where the death penalty will be sought.
3: The DA, by the way, has said he will consult with Rob Reiner's two other children before making that decision.
2: And how soon might the trial happen?
3: Well, it's going to take some time. It's almost certain not to begin until next year. The next hearing is set for September 15th, and we do expect to get the unsealed grand jury transcripts possibly in the next 2 weeks, and that may tell us more about the evidence against Reiner.
2: That's reporter Steve Futterman in Los Angeles. Thank you, Steve.
3: Thank you.
1: The Trump administration is paying a group to represent unaccompanied immigrant children in immigration court, despite the fact that it is not clear that the group has experience doing that. The $158 million no-bid contract is being awarded to an anti-human trafficking group, Our Rescue. It's based in Utah and has ties to the administration. The contract will run for 6 months. NPR's Sergio Martinez Beltran is covering this, and he's with us now. Good morning, Sergio.
6: Good morning, Michelle.
1: So what else do we know about Our Rescue?
6: Well, our rescue says it helps law enforcement perform sting operations and rescue survivors of human trafficking, but it's unclear if it has immigration lawyers on its staff, although its website says it offers legal support to help prosecute offenders. Now, under this contract, they are supposed to represent thousands of unaccompanied immigrant children, which has been a legal requirement for decades over fears that these kids can be exploited. But Michelle, this contract with our rescue is raising eyebrows.
1: Because?
6: Well, the group was founded by activist Tim Ballard. You might remember that name. He was the subject of the 2023 film Sound of Freedom. That movie was heavily promoted in conservative media as QAnon conspiracies flourished. But within months of the film's release, Ballard faced accusations of sexual exploitation himself. He has repeatedly denied them, but was quietly removed from our rescue. Now, I reached out to our rescue and they did not immediately return my request for comment.
1: Okay, but who is heading our rescue now? And what is its relationship with the Trump administration?
6: His name is Derek Benner, and he has a long career in law enforcement, a big chunk of it in the Department of Homeland Security. From 2018 to 2021, so during the first Trump administration, Benner was the Executive Associate Director for Homeland Security Investigations. I talked to Michael Lukens about all of this. He's the Executive Director of the Amica Center for Immigrant Rights, a nonprofit that offered legal services to the children under a previous contract. He blasted HHS for the new agreement with our rescue and for going with providers without significant experience.
7: HHS is trying to give a contract to a nonprofit that is highly problematic in their history and has no expertise in providing legal services to unaccompanied children. This all to me boils down to children are going to be harmed, and that seems to be the point of a lot of these actions.
6: Lucan says all of this is causing chaos in the system and that he and other providers are left scrambling to help their clients despite no longer getting paid for it.
1: So he'll say more about these kids who've been classified as unaccompanied minors.
6: So, Michelle, right now there are about 24,000 children with that classification, which means they are under 18, have no legal status in the U.S., and have no parent or guardian who can take care of them here. A group of about 100 nonprofit organizations had been doing the legal work for them, but the contract the nonprofits had with the federal government expired last month. The groups have said they didn't apply for a new contract because they were being required to turn in confidential information on the children, information that could be used to deport the kids. So the Department of Health and Human Services started looking for other providers. The Office of Refugee Resettlement says it's working with providers in addition to our rescue, including the nonprofit U.S. Committee for Refugees and Immigrants, which does have experience providing these legal services.
1: Sergio Martinez-Beltran covers immigration for NPR. Sergio, thank you.
6: You're welcome.

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2: Good morning, I'm Michelle Martin. Wolfgang Amadeus Mozart's hometown in Austria had a tribute for his 270th birthday. Hundreds of tiny plastic statues of the composer with his favorite dog. 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A few weeks later, most have been stolen. But I have a question. Why were there 320 statues for Mozart's 270th birthday? It's Morning Edition.
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2: 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I'm Michelle Martin.
4: And I'm Leila Fadel. The economy is not doing well in the Israeli-occupied West Bank. Since the war in Gaza began in 2023, Israel has prevented Palestinians from working in the country and has withheld tax and customs money from the West Bank. Now, another unexpected problem is hobbling financial life in the Palestinian territory. A glut of cash and nowhere to store it. NPR's Emily Fang explains.
5: It's the lunch rush hour at this gas station in the West Bank. And Hassan Abu Shabaya is in a particular hurry to get his coffee and smoothie to go. I need to make it to the bank before they close in the afternoon, he says, to deposit money. And depositing money is no easy task in the West Bank these days, he says. Because personal accounts like his have a deposit limit of 5,000 shekels a month, he explains, about $1,600. For businesses like Adan Omakiti's butchery shop, this cap on deposits is stifling. His business account lets him deposit up to the equivalent of $6,000 a month, but it's not enough to pay for the thousands of dollars of meat that stocks his shop or the thousands more in his employees' salaries. So, he says, he frequently writes checks which accidentally bounce because while he has cash, he does not have enough money in his account. This is the dilemma facing most Palestinians in the West Bank today. Even if you have money in paper form, like in cash, getting that money into a bank so you can pay debts, import goods, or pay off a mortgage is becoming harder and harder.
6: And that is suffocating the trade cycle between us and Israel.
5: This is Yahya Shunar, the head of the Palestinian Monetary Authority. He explains the West Bank uses Israel's currency, the shekel. And so Israel controls the West Bank's financial connections with the outside world. And the problems began in 2022.
6: Ever since this new government in Israel took over office in 2022, where they started putting restrictions on shipping extra shipments.
5: Shipments of currency they would accept.
6: So it's a kind of a punishment to us.
5: Israeli officials say they've halted cooperation over concerns of exposure to possible terror financing and money laundering. As a result, Shinner says there is more than $5 billion worth of shekels stuck inside the Palestinian territory, so much idle cash that it is literally decaying in bank vaults that are filled to bursting.
6: Part of it will go rotten.
5: From the humidity.
6: It is literally shekels sitting in the banks. I have here under, in this building, in minus four, more than 8 billion shekels.
5: And this is why Palestinian banks have limited deposits. They have too much cash already. Even greater disaster is looming. Two major Israeli banks, Discount and Hapoalim Banks, say they will cut off ties with Palestinian institutions in the West Bank as soon as this September. Shunar says if they do so, the results will be catastrophic for Palestinians.
6: Gradually, you will face interruption of basic foods and services coming to Palestine. You will have an interruption of basic fuel.
5: Because 100% of the West Bank's fuel and nearly all of its electricity is bought from Israel.
6: You will have black market. You will have a chaos.
5: Cracks are already starting to show as Palestinians open up extra accounts under their children's names and scrounge for extra checks. For Tariq al-Makiti, even a car payment is a struggle. He wrote the seller a check for about $1,000 in shekels, but the bank wouldn't let him deposit money beforehand. And his check bounced. Emily Fang, NPR News, Ramallah, the West Bank.
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0: This is Morning Edition from NPR News. I'm Leila Fadel.
1: And I'm Michelle Martin. The deadline has passed for Republicans to replace Ohio Congressman Max Miller on the ballot. He's running for re-election despite allegations of domestic violence made by his ex-wife, Emily Marino. She says he scalded her with hot water, pushed her against a wall, and held a gun to her head. Miller denied it in a live-streamed video and noted he'd never been charged with a crime.
2: Ask yourself, if I had assaulted her, would she have offered to cook me dinner 6 days later?
1: Now, let me say here, we're not here to litigate the truth or falsity of any of these statements by either party. But this story, playing out as it has in a powerful family, has raised some myths and stereotypes about domestic violence. So we called Leslie Morgan Steiner. The author detailed her story as a survivor of domestic abuse in the memoir Crazy Love and in a TED Talk that has been viewed more than 10 million times. She's advocated for survivors for years as a public speaker and on the boards of organizations like the National Domestic Violence Hotline. So I asked her some common questions about abuse, starting with why some people may act as if everything is normal before eventually making allegations.
3: Denial, recantation, lying under oath, and appeasement are all survival tactics that every victim uses to protect herself and children even after divorce. It's typical in abuse cases.
1: And why?
3: The victim knows better than anybody else how dangerous an abuser is. And so it's very important to placate them and try to de-escalate and make sure that things stay as calm as possible. It's not proof that the incident didn't happen.
1: I don't want to put anyone in the position of creating some sort of hierarchy of victimhood, but I do think some people might wonder, why would somebody put up with that conduct if they had the means to leave?
3: So it is a stereotype that the people who are trapped in domestic violence tend to be living in poverty, have, quote unquote, too many children, no self-esteem, no ability to leave. But that is a myth, because what really traps you in abusive relationships is the psychology of it. I had a degree from Harvard. I had no children. I had no cultural or family pressure to stay with my abusive husband. And he was holding loaded guns to my head and strangling me on a regular basis. And still, I couldn't leave. And it wasn't until the final attack after years of abuse that I called the police. Because part of the psychology is that victims quite often see ourselves as the only person who understands the abuser, and we want to protect him.
1: When you see a story like this become public, how does it land with a survivor like yourself?
3: Well, as a domestic violence survivor and somebody who's spent the last 20 years working with victims and perpetrators, I always find these cases initially to be really chilling. But there is an upside to this, because it used to be for a very long time, you know, there was a myth that if it happened behind closed doors, we should keep it there. And that's, in fact, one of the things that Max Miller draws upon, that this is a private family manner and it should not be public spectacle. But I see the public spectacle as having an upside, because we're never going to end domestic violence and child abuse unless we talk about it openly. So that is the good side in this really sad and disturbing case.
1: Before we let you go, people listening to this conversation, people who have heard of this story, may be thinking of someone in their own life, a family member, a friend, who is in a relationship that scares them, where they think a person is being abused. If somebody is in that situation and you don't know what to do, what's the best thing you can do?
3: If you think something is wrong, trust yourself. Find a gentle way to talk to the victim. And you don't have to say, I think you're being abused, you need help. You can just look at them and say, I'm worried about you. Something seems off in your home life. Something seems disturbing to me in your relationship. I love you and I need to know that you're okay. Just let them know that you're there, because that in itself is breaking the silence, and it's the most powerful thing that we all can do.
1: That's Leslie Morgan Steiner. She's the author of Crazy Love and other books and is a longtime activist and survivor of domestic abuse. Leslie Morgan Steiner, thanks so much.
3: Thank you so much, Michelle.
1: Let me note here that Emily Marino's spokesperson did not respond to a request for comment. A spokesperson for Max Miller said, quote, every allegation against Congressman Miller has been investigated by the authorities and none was substantiated, unquote.
0: The Department of Justice has charged a former employee of the Southern Poverty Law Center with defrauding donors and improperly paying informants. Her lawyer says she's being targeted for decades of work to dismantle hate groups. Prosecutors filed charges against the Southern Poverty Law Center itself earlier this year. Troy Public Radio's Kyle Gassett reports.
4: Todd Blanche used his first press conference as newly sworn in attorney general to announce the charges against Heidi Byrick, a former writer and director of research at the Southern Poverty Law Center in Alabama.
5: I believe she was part of the effort to open bank accounts in completely fictitious companies' names and make payments that to individuals for reasons that were not accurate as described.
4: The court filing says that Byrick took money given by donors and funneled it through shell companies. The DOJ says she then paid informants who had infiltrated neo-Nazi and white supremacist groups. The government charges that the money was used to fund extremist activities. They also maintain that a field source Byrick was romantically linked to received more than $1 million. Byrick's lawyer, Michael Proctor, said in a statement that his client has dedicated her life to fighting hate groups and extremist movements like the KKK, neo-Nazis, and other white supremacists. Byrick recently did an interview on NPR where she identified white nationalist language in communication coming directly out of government agencies.
6: The government, the federal government, is spreading white supremacist propaganda to millions of people, normalizing it, and exposing people to things that are just simply heinous.
4: The original indictment against the Southern Poverty Law Center was announced by Blanche and FBI Director Kash Patel earlier this year. SPLC is fighting back in court, claiming it was singled out because of its criticism of the Trump administration. Now, Byrick's indictment signals the government is willing to go after individuals in its prosecution of the group. Byrick will be back in court later this month. For NPR News, I'm Kyle Gassett in Montgomery, Alabama.
0: 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I'm Leila Fadel.
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0: Good morning. Fears about imported lettuce are helping lower overall grocery prices. Inflation is cooling off slightly. It's still higher than where the Federal Reserve wants it to be. It's Morning Edition from NPR News. Congressman Ro Khanna calls himself a capitalist, but says he's not afraid of being called a communist. I'm Michelle Martin.
1: And I'm Leila Fadel. He's considering a run for president and says his district, Silicon Valley, has too much of the country's wealth. Also, Democrats and Republicans in Georgia are working together to push back against more data centers where they live. And in Colombia, rescue teams are racing to find more people trapped under rubble. It's Thursday, August 13th. On this day in 1889, William Gray received a patent for the first payphone. The news is next.
2: Live from NPR News in Washington, I'm Windsor Johnston. Rescue crews in western Colombia are digging through the rubble, searching for survivors after this week's powerful earthquake. The operation is growing more urgent as teams move beyond the critical 72-hour window. Reporter John Otis is in Cali, one of the cities hit hardest by the quake.
3: Colombian officials know they're in a race against the clock. At a news conference yesterday, Cali Mayor Alejandro Eder said they have identified seven sites in the earthquake zone where they have the best chance to save people. Let's listen.
4: Necesitamos mucho orden en las siete zonas de rescate. Necesitamos mucho silencio.
3: So here the mayor is calling on Cali residents to avoid the disaster zone so as not to create traffic jams or to get in the way of rescue teams.
2: That's John Otis reporting. Attorney General Todd Blanche is speaking out for the first time since his Senate confirmation last week. He says a plan to compensate people the White House claims were targeted by the Biden administration is dead. NPR's Kerry Johnson reports the proposed anti-weaponization fund drew bipartisan outrage on Capitol Hill.
5: Todd Blanche says there's no infrastructure for the nearly $1.8 billion fund, no commissioners, and no transfer of money from the Treasury. President Trump touted the fund as a way to help his supporters who face charges, including for storming the U.S. Capitol on January 6th. Blanche addressed the question with reporters at the DOJ.
6: He feels very strongly that he would want to make them whole, as do I, but it will not be through the anti-weaponization fund.
5: January 6th defendants and other Trump allies already have filed separate legal claims with the Justice Department, seeking money for the ways they say the DOJ harmed them. Kerry Johnson, NPR News, Washington.
2: A growing number of Canadians are calling for Ottawa to expel U.S. Ambassador Pete Hoekstra. Dan Karpinchuk reports an online petition says he's made statements that undermine the Canada-U.S. diplomatic relationship.
7: The woman behind the petition, Lee Walker of Calgary, says the response has been far beyond what

0: Digital content on WAER is made possible in part thanks to Kinney Drugs, now accepting S3, Nations Benefits, and OTC Network Wellness Benefit Cards for eligible over-the-counter health items. 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
1: Supporting a ban on American alcohol. Walker says the response shows many Canadians are uncomfortable with how Hoekstra has acted. The petition will be presented in the Canadian Parliament this fall by Green Party leader Elizabeth May. For NPR News, I'm Dan Karpinchuk in Toronto.
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4: Good morning, I'm John Smith, 88.3 WAR News at 6:04. The Syracuse Agency Reviewing Complaints of Police Conduct resumes its investigations on Monday, but WAR Scott Willis reports no public vote was taken on a special meeting of the Citizen Review Board last evening, so it's not clear which members support or oppose the move.
5: The CRB is defying the opinion of city lawyers who urged the board to pause investigations pending the outcome of a case in Rochester limiting the powers of that city's agency. In a brief public statement, board chair Don Johnson said only the Syracuse Common Council can amend or suspend the board's duties.
6: The opinion issued by corporate counsel in April is a legal advice to the city. It is not a repeal of the ordinance, and it does not relieve the board of our obligations.
5: Legal experts, advocates, and common counselors said at a recent council committee meeting that Syracuse's board is different and should restart investigations. But just how the CRB went about it is raising other legal questions.
7: Today gave the appearance of violations of the open public meetings law.
5: Barry Gawanter helped craft the CRB's enabling legislation.
7: We need a CRB. But we also need one that follows the same laws that apply to our city councilors and our county legislators. And I guess I'm not confident there's an understanding of where the lines are.
5: Chairman Johnson explained to reporters after the meeting that he spoke to members privately before calling the special meeting.
6: We've been bantering back and forth about yes, no, yes, no. And then finally, when I had enough people who said verbally, I want to continue with the investigation.
5: No vote was taken at the meeting. Johnson says the barometer of support will be determined by those who remain on the board or choose to resign by Monday. Common Council Public Safety Committee Chair Donna Moore says she's pleased the CRB is resuming investigations, but notes the public meeting law is clear.
8: You should not be making decisions behind closed doors. They have to be done in front of the public.
5: If members don't understand that, she says they need training to operate a board that doesn't run afoul of its own ordinance and state law. Scott Willis, WAER News.
4: The Syracuse City Auditor wants the city to address the number of vacant buildings that have caught fire. Alexander Marion notes the owners of a structure that burned down last weekend owed $20,000 in back taxes. He says that happens a lot. Marion wants the city to hold vacant property owners accountable and to identify possible structure fire candidates early. He also wants a vacant property registry and a modernized board-up procedure to meet federal emergency management agency standards. Marion issued a report on vacant buildings and fires in 2025. And a cool start this morning once again, then becoming mostly sunny and a high near 80. Currently clouds at 68. WAER News.
2: It's Morning Edition from NPR News. I'm Leila Fadel.
9: And I'm Michelle Martin. Good morning. There's a fire sale on lettuce right now. That was one of the highlights of this week's inflation report.
2: Lettuce producers are trying to win back grocery shoppers who are nervous after a widespread outbreak tied to iceberg lettuce from Mexico. Discounts on leafy greens are one of the factors helping to keep the overall cost of living in check.
9: NPR's Scott Horsley is with us now to tell us more about this. Good morning, Scott.
10: Good morning, Michelle.
9: So tell us what's happening in the produce aisle.
10: Yeah, well, we got a new inflation report from the Labor Department this week, and it shows lettuce prices plunged more than 16% last month. It was the biggest one-month drop on record, and it's all because of that deadly cyclosporiasis outbreak that forced a recall of some imported iceberg lettuce. Since then, anxious shoppers have been steering clear of other kinds of lettuce, and food economist David Ortega of Michigan State

0: University says a lot of suppliers are offering discounts rather than let that lettuce go to waste.
1: Retailers, you know, are going to cut prices in order to move that inventory, particularly because it's also a perishable product.
0: Produce prices tend to bounce around a lot depending on growing conditions and other factors. And, you know, lettuce prices will probably rebound once this food scare passes. But for now, there are some bargains to be found, and that helped lower grocery prices by about 0.1% last month. Now, I don't want to overstate this. Obviously, lettuce is a fairly small part of most families' overall grocery list. Ortega notes that supermarket prices in general are still up about 2.7% over the last year.
1: We're nowhere near those double-digit increases that we saw in 2022. But, you know, this is still top of mind for many consumers because what they are reacting to is the cumulative impacts of inflation.
0: Beef prices, as many people know, are still quite high compared to where they were a year ago. On the plus side, though, chicken prices are down a bit.
2: Okay, but we got to talk about gas, Scott, because high gasoline prices, everybody's talking about it. So what's happening at the gas pump?
0: Yeah, gasoline prices came down a little bit in July, as they did in June, but they are still way up compared to where they were before the war with Iran began. AAA puts the average price of regular gas today at $4.07 a gallon. It's actually been going up again in recent days. And prices could climb further in August unless there's some real progress to get oil moving more normally through the Strait of Hormuz. Big picture, this week's inflation report shows the cost of living was up 3.4% in July from a year ago. That is a smaller annual increase than the two previous months. But look, inflation is still higher than most of us would like, and that remains a challenge for the inflation fighters at the Federal Reserve.
2: And the Fed has promised repeatedly that it will get inflation under control. What is that going to take?
0: Yeah, not so long ago, investors were betting it was going to take a jump in interest rates. At their last meeting in July, Fed policymakers held their benchmark rate steady. But there were three members of the committee who voted to raise rates. One of those was Beth Hammack, the president of the Cleveland Federal Reserve Bank. Hammack later told Yahoo Finance it would be better for the central bank to act sooner rather than wait and let inflation get out of control.
3: I think about it a little bit like when you're driving your car. When you see that stop sign coming, you can either slowly pump your brakes, or if you're not paying attention, you have to jam on the brakes really fast. You know, my passengers usually prefer when I've got that gentle glide into it.
0: But this week's somewhat cooler inflation report could prompt the Fed to coast a little bit longer and see if inflation continues to moderate. Right now, that's the way a lot of investors are betting.
2: That is NPR's Scott Horsley. Scott, thank you.
0: You're welcome.
4: For more on the latest inflation data and what it means for consumers, we're joined by Caleb Silver. He's the editor-in-chief of the finance website Investopedia. Good morning, Caleb. Welcome to the program.
5: Good to be with you.
4: So inflation has cooled a bit, but the cost of living is still 3.4% higher than it was last year. Do you think that number will keep going down?
5: I think it may stay kind of where it is, but if you ask most American households, is inflation at 3.4%? They're going to say that feels kind of low given the fact that the price of everything that we kind of need to spend money on continues to rise or just not fall that dramatically, and we're feeling it every single week, whether we're filling up at the gas pump or we're buying groceries. Everything just feels more expensive than it did last year, but certainly a lot more expensive than it did several years ago. So it's just mounting inflation year over year, month after month, and it doesn't seem to want to go away.
4: Now, we heard about this drop in price on lettuce because of this extenuating circumstance. Did anything else, though, stand out to you in this report?
5: Well, lettuce can't live alone on lettuce. So if you look at some of the other things that have dropped, it's things like used cars and trucks and potentially medical care commodities. But when we're talking about the things that we have to buy, right, the needs that we buy on a week-in, week-out basis, those continue to remain sticky high. And I think retailers have figured out that price elasticity is kind of here to stay. We're used to paying these higher prices, and they have higher input prices themselves. So they've been able to pass it on to consumers, and we continue to spend even though we're going deeper into debt to do it.
4: Now, a lot of this has to do with the war in Iran. Gas prices are extremely high for Americans. But even if that ends tomorrow, how long do you think it will take for prices to start coming down?
5: You see it at the pump within a week or 2 weeks, and gas prices and oil prices in general have a way of rocketing up higher and then dropping like a feather. But roll the tape back to 2019. I know that's 7 years ago, but price increases have been super dramatic in things like groceries, which are up 33% since then, shelters up 35%, family health insurance up 38%. So all the things that used to feel like we could be affordable have risen in price. And plane tickets that used to cost $350 are now $450. And I think we've gotten used to those higher prices, and so have the companies that sell us those services and goods.
4: The Fed hasn't raised rates yet, even though inflation is higher than it would like. Why?
5: Because raising rates right now, especially when the job market seems vulnerable, and we learned that in July's jobs report, would probably have the opposite impact. That could actually spur inflation or at least slow the labor market. So the Fed's in a tricky place here. Kevin Warsh, the new Fed chair, says the Fed is very singularly focused on inflation, keeping it down or bringing it down to 2%. Well, we've had 64 straight months of inflation over 2%, and I don't think anybody really feels like we'll ever get back down to 2%. So if prices fall dramatically, then we have disinflation or potentially deflation, and that's a sign that the economy's in really bad shape. So the Fed's in a tricky spot here and seems to want to wait and see what the financial markets do before it makes its next move.
4: Do you think White House pressure is playing any role in the decisions that the Fed is making?
5: Well, Kevin Warsh says the Fed will remain independent, but we know the president would like lower interest rates for a variety of reasons. But right now, lowering rates or raising rates seems like a tricky move either way. If you raise rates right now, you're going to make it borrowing costs even harder for companies who will probably not hire as much or start to trim jobs. So they're in a tricky spot there. In terms of prices, well, sometimes the cure for higher prices is higher prices. Eventually, consumers and businesses tap out. We haven't reached that point yet. We continue to spend. We feel terrible about it, but we're just driving ourselves deeper into credit card debt. And household balance sheets are actually in decent shape compared to, say, where we were back in the great financial crisis.
4: Well, make that make sense when you say everything's more expensive. It's feeling terrible for Americans, but they're still spending and balance sheets are okay.
5: Yeah, balance sheets are okay, even though we're driving ourselves deeper into debt, but we don't have the type of people defaulting on their mortgages, defaulting on their car payments. That's starting to rise a little bit, but it's not in red alert territory. So you feel the pressure, and people feel terrible if you listen to consumer sentiment, if you listen to consumer expectations, but we still continue to spend. A lot of that is driven by the wealthier households, but all households are sort of forced to spend into this higher price regime that we've been in for, as I said, 64 months.
4: Do you worry about any other pinch points in the coming months if the cost of living keeps going up?
5: Yeah, if the cost of living keeps going up and people are not able to get by week after week, you're going to see people starting to default on their credit card loans, starting to default on their mortgages, and that could send the economy into a tailspin. Right now, we're heading into slower growth with higher prices, and that stagflation, that was the 1970s. It's not extreme yet, but it could get there.
4: Caleb Silver is editor-in-chief of Investopedia. Thank you, Caleb, for your time and your insights.
5: Thank you.
2: The Department of Homeland Security plans to give ICE officers gloves that can deliver electric shocks. Similar to a taser, they're meant to subdue a person during an arrest if officers think the person is noncompliant. The company that makes them says they are a tool for de-escalation. But as NPR's Meg Anderson reports, there are critics and they have concerns.
6: The contract for the gloves is worth up to $20 million, and it would go to a Kentucky-based company called Compliant Technologies. Its Instagram page is full of demo videos showing police officers being shocked with these things. Almost all of them fall to the ground. Some of them even cry out in pain. And that's the point. The company's website says the glove is a tool to manage someone who's agitated or combative with, quote, confidence and control.
7: I've had it used on me. It hurt. I'm a big guy. I'm 6'3", about 250 pounds. It made my knees buckle.
6: Kenneth Corey spent more than three decades at the New York City Police Department. He says the glove itself isn't really the problem. It's how an agency uses it.
7: Any new piece of equipment that's being introduced, you have to have strong policies that govern its use, and then you have to make sure that your people are being held accountable.
6: Without those guardrails, he says, many tools are ripe for abuse. That's what worries Noreen Shaw, a policy director with the ACLU. ICE officers have come under intense scrutiny for their use of force, including the fatal shootings of multiple people. Shaw wrote a recent report that documented widespread use of force by immigration agents.
8: The idea of arming ICE agents with limited training and a recent track record of misusing force, to hand them this kind of weapon is reckless and surprising.
6: DHS told NPR in a statement that ICE always seeks to make sure its officers have the tools to safely make arrests and that they are highly trained. Compliant Technologies declined to comment. The company website says there have been no documented injuries from the glove. Right now, these electric shock gloves are being used around the country in dozens of police departments, prisons, hospitals, and some schools have signed contracts to buy the devices. Meg Anderson, NPR News.

0: 88.3 WAER, Syracuse Public Media. Coming up on the program in just a few minutes, Ro Khanna is seriously considering running for president.
1: They said Lincoln had an engine of ambition that knew no rest. So I don't apologize for ambition. The question is it ambition for a public purpose?
0: The California congressman on why he thinks Democrats need more progressive candidates in 2028. That's coming up. And on the way, in about 20 minutes, Georgia is now home to more than 270 data centers. Opposition to them is uniting citizens across partisan lines.
2: People, we're going to have to come together. You're going to have to sit beside people that don't look like you, because we all drink water and we're all on the same aquifer.
0: How one community in Southwest Georgia is uniting, coming up on Morning Edition. Another cool start this morning here. Light jacket definitely in order. Mostly sunny skies later on today with a high near 80. Partly cloudy tonight, low around 62. Sunshine on Friday with a high near 80. Early clouds at 68 in Syracuse.
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5: This is Morning Edition from NPR News. I'm Michelle Martin.
6: I'm Layla Faldin.
7: And I'm Steve Inskeep. Democratic Representative Ro Khanna is not shy about preparing to run for president.
1: You know, they said Lincoln had an engine of ambition that knew no rest. So I don't apologize for ambition. The question is it ambition for a public purpose?
7: He would be running as a progressive, which he discussed on the NPR video program Newsmakers.
8: Should Democrats nominate a more progressive candidate in 2028 than they have in the past?
1: Yes. But what does that mean? It means we need America's next New Deal. I believe we need an economic realignment in this country.
7: Ro Khanna is less prominent than other Californians who might run for president, Kamala Harris, Gavin Newsom. But he has raised his profile for years, involving himself in issues ranging from the Epstein files to taxing billionaires. And its expirations come as Democratic moderates and progressives battle for the party's future. Khanna represents Silicon Valley, home of trillion-dollar companies. He says he's for the Valley's enterprise and against its inequality.
1: Is that the country we want? That one-third of the nation's wealth is in my district?
7: He'd like to raise that question in a national campaign, though his wing of the party will first face a test. The political left is running candidates in high-profile races this fall. One of them is Abdul El-Sayed, running for Senate in Michigan. I suggested to Khanna that Michigan's election might reveal if a progressive could win the presidential swing state of Michigan in 2028. He disagreed.
1: I love Abdul's candidacy. I've endorsed him. I don't think any statewide race is a test on national prospects. By that logic, we would have had President Jeb Bush or President DeSantis. What matters...
8: But it's a state that Democrats must win.
1: Yes.
8: If he can't carry it, that might say something.
1: Well, but, you know, I do think he's going to win. But I believe what we need is Abdul's clarity on Medicare for all, Abdul's clarity on not having foreign wars, but also what I call economic patriotism, a strategy of industrial economic development, a strategy of new trade schools. The American people will look at a number of great candidates and they'll say, who can lead this country for the future, who's going to deliver economic prosperity, who can lead us around the world. And that's a very personal, deep bar that someone has to cross that is not the ChatGPT calculus of what swing state someone is winning.
8: There's been an interesting evolution in President Trump's rhetoric. Recently, he's moved on to calling you all communists.
6: The communists want to take their ruinous and deadly ideology of misery and squalor to every state in America, but we're not
8: going
6: to let them.
8: May sound absurd to you, but Republicans have often picked out a label like that and repeated it and repeated it and repeated it, and then it turned out to stick. Are you concerned about that?
1: Labels usually don't matter in American politics, in my view. I mean,
8: Are you kidding me?
1: We've been calling the guy a fascist for 10 years, and he's won two terms. I mean, you know, I mean, communist, fascist. Well, here's what people care about. What are you going to do for them?
8: Ro Khanna is the son of Indian immigrants, an official in President Obama's administration, and, he says, a capitalist. He says he wants to save capitalism from itself. For a decade, he has represented a very liberal district where some of the biggest tech leaders turned out to support President Trump.
1: There are a number of reasons for that. First, they want no regulation on AI. They want no regulation on cryptocurrencies. They want to be seen as the founders of civilization, carrying civilization on their back, where they're trying for immortality and think of themselves almost as demigods, the Peter Thiels and the Elon Musks. It's an arrogance.
8: If you think about someone like Mark Zuckerberg or some other tech executives who showed up at the president's inauguration, do you think they're just blowing with the wind?
1: Yes. I think there's opportunism.
8: Meaning if the wind blows differently, they will be different for the next president.
1: Yes. Now, whether the next president wants them or not is a different question. But my view is what we should mobilize these technology leaders to do is to invest in America. Let's make sure that we have a federal jobs program. If you're a young person graduating high school or college and you're having a difficulty getting a job, why don't we hire people for 4 years to rebuild communities, rebuild this country, and then defend employee jobs with bargaining? We need truck drivers on trucks. The idea of just having self-driving trucks with no truck drivers or planes without pilots is the wrong way to develop an economy. We want to be improving worker productivity, not displacing it.
8: Is there any Silicon Valley leader or billionaire whose move to the right actually surprised you?
1: Elon. I mean, Elon Musk blurred my first book when I came out of the Obama administration. I've known him for years. And it's this lack of social obligation. You know, I was in New York. I saw the Rockefeller Center, whatever else you think of about Rockefeller. You know, he funded the university I went to, University of Chicago. He funded all of these public libraries and museums. So did Carnegie. And you look at his plaque that was in the sort of Rockefeller Center, and he talks about how he's just a custodian of the money, and he really will be judged by his public impact. And you don't have today's founders creating libraries and universities. I mean, they're trying for their own immortality. They're trying to get to Mars. There's not a sense that they need to care about what happens in Lordstown, Ohio.
8: Elon Musk has actively said there is no effective way for me to give away my money for the public good. He doesn't think that that's really practical.
1: Well, he doesn't think that it's necessary. In other words, these people, someone said to me, which was such an insight, they said, these folks would have been the conquerors in a different era. They think that Elon Musk having this money, Zuckerberg having this money, Peter Thiel having this money, that they're going to carry American civilization on their backs. And it's dangerous.
8: You represent part of the country that has a huge economic growth, as you mentioned, that also terrifies a lot of people. And I think even including some people in the tech world themselves wonder about the end of humanity or the end of democracy. I don't know if you have those fears or not, but I'd like to ask in the biggest way possible, what terrifies you? What keeps you up at night?
1: That we're at a breaking point in America, and that if we don't do something dramatically different, we may break. And I tell people all the time, I'm 49 years old. I'm about to turn 50. I'm the nice guy. I just want a new social contract. Have you met these folks in their 30s? They want pitchforks and torches.
8: Ro Khanna, thanks. It's been a pleasure talking with you.
1: Thank you.
8: The California lawmaker spoke on the NPR video program Newsmakers. You can watch our discussion of data centers and Jeffrey Epstein. The video is on the NPR app and on YouTube. 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
11: 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The series concludes on Thursday, August 20th at Geddes Street Plaza, 220 South Geddes Street, from 6 to 9 p.m. with the sounds of Alex Torres and his Latin Orchestra. 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
12: Live from NPR News in Washington, I'm Dave Mattingly. It's been nearly 72 hours since a strong earthquake leveled buildings in western Colombia. Search and rescue teams are still looking through the debris to try to find additional survivors. The State Department says teams from the U.S. have joined the effort. The death toll has risen to at least 265. President Trump says his White House press secretary, Caroline Leavitt, will be leaving her job at the end of the month. NPR's Deepa Shivaram says Leavitt's departure comes less than 3 months before the November midterm elections.
13: President Trump announced Leavitt's departure in a post on social media, saying she was leaving to spend time with her two young children. He called Leavitt one of his, quote, most trusted aides, and said she would now serve as a top outside advisor as Republicans gear up for the midterm elections in November. Leavitt first started working for Trump at the end of his first administration. She also ran for Congress in her home state of New Hampshire, but was unsuccessful, and she later worked for Trump's super PAC before coming on to his 2024 campaign. Who her replacement will be is not yet clear. While Leavitt was on parental leave, several cabinet officials briefed the press. Deepa Shivaram, NPR News, The White House.
12: The National Weather Service says heat warnings and advisories are in effect today in more than a dozen states, from Texas to North Carolina. This is NPR News from Washington. Officials at Fort Hood in Texas are investigating yesterday's crash of a U.S. Army Apache helicopter. It went down in a field, killing the two soldiers aboard and sparking a wildfire that forced some nearby homes to be evacuated. Crews in the Midwest are still working to restore power to hundreds of thousands of homes and businesses affected by this week's severe storms. More than 400,000 customers in Indiana, Illinois, and Ohio are still in the dark. George Shelcock with member station WOSU reports on some of the storm damage in Ohio.
14: Ohio Governor Mike DeWine deployed the National Guard to southeast Ohio, where Roseville was almost completely cut off by floodwaters. In northeast Ohio, several prisoners were injured, including four severely, after being struck by lightning. In Columbus, 80-mile-an-hour winds damaged homes and ripped the roof off of a community center. Willard Rubel's camper was crushed by a tree 20 minutes after he decided to go to work on his day off.
15: I wasn't going to work, and then something told me just going to work. If I wouldn't have went to work, it would probably kill me.
14: The storm knocked out power for over 100,000 American Electric Power customers, but the utility expects most to be restored by the end of the week. For NPR News, I'm George Shelcock in Columbus.
12: Later this morning, the Labor Department releases the latest numbers on wholesale prices in the U.S. I'm Dave Mattingly in Washington.
0: WAR News at 6:33. Syracuse is getting $20,000 as part of a larger state grant to support pollinator conservation in historically underserved communities. The money comes from the New York Pollinator Conservation Fund set up by the state attorney general using settlement funds from a lawsuit over whether Roundup weed killers harmed pollinator species. The Syracuse Onondaga Food Systems Alliance will use the grant money to expand food-bearing pollinator habitat in the Onondaga Creek watershed. Small businesses needing help navigating the workers' compensation system can learn through a series of free online seminars. The New York Workers' Compensation Board offers the classes every month. The courses are geared toward helping employers and HR representatives navigate questions like how to cover different types of employees, how to avoid penalties, and how to lower insurance premiums. The next session is September 16th. WAER News.
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16: It's Morning Edition from NPR News. I'm Leila Fadel.
5: And I'm Michelle Martin. Good morning. In Colombia, the clock is ticking.
16: After Monday's powerful earthquake that killed more than 260 people, each day that goes by means the chances of finding survivors drop.
5: Nearly 500 people are still missing. Reporter John Otis is in Cali. That's a city in western Colombia that was one of the hardest hit by the quake. And he's with us now once again. John, good morning.
17: Good morning, Michelle.
5: So it's been 3 days since the earthquake struck. You've been there for much of that time. Are search and rescue teams still going to be able to find survivors?
17: Yes, that's very much possible. I've spoken with rescue workers elsewhere who've pulled people out of collapsed buildings after 6 days. One factor is climate, and here in Cali, the warm weather could help trapped people stay alive. That said, Colombian officials know they're in a race against the clock. At a news conference yesterday, Cali Mayor Alejandro Eder said they have identified 7 sites in the earthquake zone where they have the best chance to save people. Let's listen.
18: Necesitamos mucho orden en las 7 zonas de rescate. Necesitamos mucho silencio. Necesitamos espacio para que los caninos de...
17: So here the mayor is calling on Cali residents to avoid the disaster zone so as not to create traffic jams or to get in the way of rescue teams. Another reason is that workers inside the building need silence so they can use their listening devices to detect signs of life.
5: Can you tell us more about these search and rescue teams?
17: Well, most are from Colombia, which has a fairly robust civil defense system, but search and rescue teams have also arrived from the U.S., Mexico, and other countries. You also see hundreds of volunteers doing the backbreaking work of removing rubble. I met one of them, a software developer from Cali. His name was Andres Cifuentes. He spent the past 2 days cutting through rebar and pulling chunks of concrete from a collapsed building. And as you'll hear, we kept our voices down to avoid disturbing the search teams listening for survivors.
19: ¿Qué tan difícil son las condiciones acá?
20: No, está complicado. En la mayoría del edificio cayó una losa sobre la otra y no quedaron casi...
17: Cifuentes is telling me that all 5 floors of this particular building collapsed right on top of one another, and that leaves little space for survivors. But he also vows not to give up.
5: You mentioned Cali's mayor. You were able to spend some time with him during these recovery efforts.
17: Yes, I tagged along with Mayor Alejandro Eyre as he visited a food distribution center. There he consoled quake victims who had lost their homes and thanked people arriving with donations. He looked pretty beat, but he actually sounded optimistic. For example, he thinks the city will get a lot of money from the national government to rebuild homes, hospitals, and the 167 schools that were knocked down.
18: You can sit down and start crying, or you can see it as a huge opportunity to rebuild 167 schools as brand new modern schools, you know? So I think that's the way you have to look at it.
17: Yeah, and I'll just note that the mayor hadn't slept since Monday's earthquake. So as soon as our interview ended, he took off to catch a well-deserved nap.
5: And you deserve one, too, because you haven't slept either. That is John Otis reporting from Cali. John, thank you.
17: Thank you.
16: Georgia is in the middle of a data center boom. There are more than 270 data centers across the state. Opposition to them is uniting citizens across traditional partisan divides. Grant Blankenship of Georgia Public Broadcasting reports.
21: By mid-July, rumors that a data center is coming to the city of Albany in southwest Georgia demand attention.
22: Is this going to happen?
23: No, nothing has been established yet.
21: To be clear, city manager says there's no data center deal in Albany, but city leaders are putting on a series of public sessions on data centers anyway to clear the air. Meanwhile, out in the lobby of this high school auditorium, Lauren Dormany is organizing for another meeting.
2: We will have citizens lining up for their 5 minutes for as long as it takes, if they'll allow it.
21: She's rallying people in Albany to organize in nearby Mitchell County against the construction of a natural gas power plant, which the state wouldn't even need without the data center boom. Mitchell County is majority white and Republican, while the county surrounding Albany is majority black and Democratic. Dormady says she's been trying to get people to look past those labels.
2: So I've told people we're going to have to come together. You're going to have to sit beside people that don't look like you, because we all drink water and we're all on the same aquifer.
21: University of Tennessee sociologist Nikki Luke studies the connection between electrical utilities, civil rights, and democracy. And she's been paying attention to how data centers are breaking down political silos.
3: There is crossing racial lines, crossing class lines. People are finding solidarity across difference in fighting data centers.
21: Because, she says, the data center issue is landing in communities, often white, often suburban, veering into rural, which historically haven't been saddled with this kind of environmental burden. And so even if this is new to them,
3: they're learning from environmental justice communities and from urban communities about how to grapple with what's happening.
21: Lauren Dormady tells people she believes that unity is the last thing data center developers want.
2: And I have to remind them that they are banking on us being red team, blue team.
21: 150 miles to the north of Albany, in the small city of Monticello, Terry Saunders.
6: I am the chair of the Jasper County Democratic Party.
21: And Mary Patrick.
7: I'm the chair of the Republican Party.
21: Have teamed up to fight an effort to annex a chunk of property out in Jasper County into the city limits of the county seat, Monticello. Patrick says her research taught her annexations like this are a data center red flag.
7: The thing with the data centers, I've been reading about them for over a year, and the MO is kind of you annex the property and then pretty much you get to do whatever you want once you annex in.
21: For one thing, there's a data center moratorium out in the county, but not in the city. And an annexation like this was the first step in a data center development in a neighboring town. Their developers promised to quintuple tax revenues. Patrick and Saunders have been rallying their fellow party members at city council meetings that get a little rowdy.
24: Listen to me very clearly. We do not want a data center.
21: The city council ultimately approved the annexation. So Patrick and Saunders say they will continue to work together, the way Saunders says they did the last time the county faced what felt like an existential crisis.
6: When we had the tornado in the north part of the county in 23, January of 23.
21: Mary Patrick says now, like back in 23, party labels don't matter.
7: I don't go up to people and say, are you a Democrat? You know, and I've never had somebody come up and say, well, are you a Republican?
21: Patrick says all they want to do is preserve what they have. For NPR News, I'm Grant Blankenship in Monticello, Georgia.
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0: And coming up on Morning Edition in about 9 minutes, the Treasury Department is changing regulations on what types of businesses have to list their owners with the government. The Trump administration is repealing a rule that it says was onerous reporting requirement, but it was put in place under the Biden administration. And plus all the morning's business news coming up in about 9 minutes. Across the area today, becoming mostly sunny after a cloudy and cool start this morning. High near 80. Partly cloudy tonight, low around 62. And a mostly sunny Friday in store for us with a high near 80. Clear skies Friday nights and cool, low around 59. Sunshine Saturday and high close to 80. Right now, mostly cloudy conditions. It's 68 degrees in Syracuse.
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16: It's Morning Edition from NPR News. I'm Leila Faldin.
5: And I'm Michelle Martin. The Los Angeles Lakers are changing hands again. Venture capitalist Joshua Kushner and former Disney CEO Bob Iger confirm they are buying the team. The Associated Press, relying on anonymous sources, reports the price is $12.5 billion. NPR has not independently confirmed that amount, and the sale still needs league approval. But if that is the sale price, it would be the highest sale price for a team in sports history. In a statement, Kushner and Iger say they are, quote, deeply honored for the opportunity to become stewards of the Los Angeles Lakers. For more, we reached Mike Vorkunov. He reports on the NBA and the business of basketball for The Athletic, and he's with us now. Good morning, Mike.
13: Good morning.
5: So the Lakers' current owner, investment manager Mark Walter, set a record last year when he bought a controlling share of the NBA team for $10 billion. Why sell it now?
13: That's a great question and what everyone was wondering about. Obviously, making 25% in less than a year is probably a pretty good deal for an investment manager. But on the other hand, Mark Walter also has some legal issues at the moment. There's been reporting from Bloomberg that the federal government is investigating him and the companies that he owns for potential financial improprieties. And it sure seems to come at the same time as he may need money to deal with that. And so obviously selling the Lakers for $2.5 billion more valuation than you bought him for a year ago can help with that.
5: So when you look at other sports ventures by Josh Kushner and Bob Iger, is there any pattern or a hint of a strategy there?
13: There isn't yet. You know, Josh Kushner, through his private equity firm, Thrive Capital, started kind of an offshoot that's meant to buy into things that can outlast technology, as is his pitch. And in April, they bought a minority stake in a baseball team, the San Francisco Giants. And then late last month, it seemed like they were going to be the lead investors in a financial spinoff for FIFA, that would commercialize the World Cup and other events that they had. Except when it went public, it got so much blowback amongst the soccer world and everyone else. They had to kill it. It's made the FIFA president put his job in jeopardy now. And so it seems like they pivoted the money they were going to use on that to instead buy control of the Lakers.
5: But, Bob Iger told the California Post that he and Kushner had been looking at a possible NBA expansion in Las Vegas. So I was just, wondering why is this a more attractive option? And is that Vegas team still kind of in the cards?
13: They had been looking at a team in Las Vegas, that's right. And, in Las Vegas, it looks like it's going to be kind of a frothy bidding market there. There's a number of interested bidders. They're all raising a lot of money. And while the Lakers may cost more than a Vegas expansion team would, you get to buy the Los Angeles Lakers, which are probably the marquee team in, NBA history, one of the marquee sports franchises, period.
5: Oh, say, stop. I'm sorry. New Yorker here. Excuse me. I think you meant the Knicks, but I get what you're saying. I understand what you're saying.
13: I'm not getting in the middle of this. Okay. I'm just saying they may have more championships to go with.
12: Okay, fair point.
13: But, yeah.
12: So what would be the next step for the sale?
13: The league has to approve it. The board of governors have to approve it, and that's probably just the pro forma at this point with someone like Bob Iger, who has a long, decades-long relationship with the NBA, and Josh Kushner, who's already been vetted and approved as a minority owner for the Miami Heat.
12: That is Mike Vorkunov with The Athletic. Mike, keep us posted. Thank you so much.
13: Thank you.

0: This is Morning Edition from NPR News. I'm Michelle Martin.
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2: WAER, Syracuse Public Media with Morning Edition. And a good Thursday morning to you. Coming up in our local news in about 15 minutes. Summer's ending in a little over 3 weeks. Hard to wrap our heads around that. Which means some 18,000 Syracuse kids will soon be hopping on bicycles, running for school buses, and zipping around in e-scooters to get to a classroom. And we'll have some safety tips for you coming up. Also, a new poll shows race for governor tightening between incumbent Democrat Kathy Hochul and Republican challenger Bruce Blakeman. If you'd like to know about stories we're working on throughout the day, give us a follow on X at WAER News and news online at WAER.org.
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8: From Marketplace in Los Angeles, I'm Nova Safo in for Kimberly Adams. The Treasury Department is changing rules on which businesses have to disclose foreign owners. The Trump administration says those rules, put in place under the Biden administration to help prevent money laundering, were onerous. Marketplace's Nancy Marshall Genzer has more.
10: Under the Biden-era rule, both foreign and domestic businesses were required to list their owners with the Treasury Department. Erica Hanichak is with the FACT Coalition, an alliance of groups concerned about financial fraud.
11: We're talking about human trafficking networks, cartels and fentanyl trafficking, Iranian sanctions evasion.
10: Now, under a new rule, Treasury says only foreign companies or pooled investment vehicles like hedge funds or mutual funds will have to list their owners. Treasury says it's removing a, quote, burdensome reporting requirement. But Hanichak says U.S. businesses only had to list basic things like their owner's name, address, and date of birth. She says the new rule will
11: open the floodgates for dirty money entering the United States.
10: Josh McLeod of the National Federation of Independent Business is glad the reporting rule no longer applies to U.S. companies because he says it required millions of small businesses to register their owners.
12: These are the mom and pop shops in your community. They're the farmers. They are all the folks that come and work on your HVAC.
10: McLeod says he does want to limit money laundering, but government agencies like the IRS already have the information necessary to do that. Sapita Rowland is with the Claros Group, a financial services consulting firm.
13: You need to collaborate. You need to understand what law enforcement needs from this information, where it's going to sit within the government, how it gets filed.
10: But Rowland says the government has been trying to figure that out with legislation and various rules for the past decade. I'm Nancy Marshall-Genzer for Marketplace.
8: Tomorrow we'll learn about retail sales in July. The consensus forecast is that they'll have increased again as consumers continue to spend. Part of what's propping up that spending is a low-hire, low-fire job market. The exception to this is the July jobs report. The economy lost 23,000 jobs. Is that a worrying sign? Gus Fauché is chief economist at the PNC Financial Services Group.
1: I think the decline in jobs that we saw in July was an anomaly. I think some of it is due to issues with the data. So I think as long as we're adding jobs, even if it's a small number, as long as wages are going up, then we will continue to see consumers increase their spending.
8: Ahead of the government data, the National Retail Federation said July spending did increase, up 0.3% month over month. Let's do the numbers. Markets in Asia closed mixed. Japan's Nikkei rose 1.2%. The Shanghai Composite Index fell 0.5%. Brent crude is down about 2% at $87 per barrel. On Wall Street, Dow, S&P, and NASDAQ futures are up in the 0.1% to 0.2% range.
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8: President Trump posted yesterday that the U.S. has total control over the Strait of Hormuz, the waterway off Iran's coast that's vital for Middle East oil shipments. But data shows Hormuz remains essentially shut. 8 vessels went through on Tuesday, 7 using a route approved by Iran. More than 100 traveled the route before the war. Oil markets, unlike at the start of the conflict, have remained relatively calm over all of this. To explain why, I'm joined by Russ Mould, investment director at the UK-based investment platform AJ Bell. Welcome.
14: Good day, Nova.
8: Can you help make sense of the oil markets for us right now? Why do they not seem concerned?
14: The major reason is that ever since the initial peace agreement in April and then the memorandum of understanding between Washington and Tehran in June, the financial markets have taken the view that the escalation period of the conflict is over and that therefore the logical conclusion of that is de-escalation and ultimately some kind of peaceful settlement. And that has been their core thesis really ever since April. So that's why West Texas Intermediate is not even above $90 a barrel right now, but per trading somewhere near 87. Now, what I would say is that that is a futures price for 1 month delivery. And there are different grades of oil where, depending on where it's produced in America or in the world. And there have been higher prices paid for immediate delivery. So some oil consumers are concerned about supply. And also, if you look at the crack spread, which is the equivalent of 2 barrels of diesel and a barrel of gasoline, regard to a barrel of oil, then the crack spread, so the amount of money that refiners are making, that's still really, really elevated. And that tells you that refiners are worried about supply as well. So even if the futures price is calm, the physical market less so. And that may reflect the fact that, as you said, Nova, the straits are still not fully open by any means.
8: Despite that kind of underlying nervousness, is there relative calm in the kind of headline market because there is some level of demand destruction going on globally?
14: The best cure for high prices is high prices, because over time they either destroy demand or they stimulate use of alternatives or they stimulate supply. And that's economics 101. So that's a really, really good point. And the International Energy Agency is still saying that if, as, when the straits open, they're still talking about a super glut of oil supply, because overall we're trying to move to more renewable sources of fuel over time, and they believe there is still no shortage of actual supply once normal service resumes. Now, clearly the challenge is when does normal service resume, but at the moment at least, that those who crunch all of the databases still think that when things are normal, there's plenty of the stuff lying around for people to consume and use.
8: There may be some time still before there is some sense of normalcy or at least a diplomatic resolution to this conflict. And, you know, winter is not far away. We're in the middle of a sweltering summer, but winter is not far away, and presumably people will need to heat their homes. What happens in a few months to oil prices?
14: You know, America is very polite in that it publishes its oil reserves every single week, and they are dropping very, very quickly. They're at the lowest level since the early 1980s, and the Strategic Petroleum Reserve is gradually draining away, which America is also using to try and, you know, put some degree of cap on the oil price and help Americans with prices at the pump, which makes sense, but it only lasts for so long. And if I was Iranian, well, I'd be looking at that figure going down every week, and I'd be looking at the midterms in November and wondering how much leverage I can exercise by dragging this out for as long as I possibly can.
8: Russ Mould at AJ Bell, thank you very much.
14: Thank you.
8: I'm Nova Safo with the Marketplace Morning Report. 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
15: I have always believed real estate is about more than property. 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It is about people and community. Supporting WAER feels very natural to me because it invests in students right here in CNY as they prepare for their futures. I recently met with a family who said they called only one agent because I support WAER. 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I'm Judy Winslow with Hunt Real Estate.
16: 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Co-organized with the Birchfield Penny Art Center, the exhibition offers a glimpse into the artist's inspirations and creative process through archival material and personal letters. 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
17: Anti-establishment Democrats have had a mixed track record at winning statewide primaries. Can the party grow its coalition in toss-up races this fall? We ask Senator Bernie Sanders, chief political advisor, on Morning Edition from NPR News. The Trump administration is paying more than $150 million to an anti-human trafficking group to represent unaccompanied children in immigration court. I'm Layla Faldin.
0: And I'm Michelle Martin. It's not clear if there are any immigration lawyers on staff. Also, a new indictment reveals what prosecutors think happened to Nick Reiner's parents and how Jean-Baptiste managed to deliver three new albums at once, his tributes to Mozart and Thelonious Monk. It is Thursday, August 13th. On this day in 1952, Big Mama Thornton made the first recording of Hound Dog 4 years before Elvis's version. News is next.
18: Live from NPR News in Washington, I'm Windsor Johnston. Grocery shoppers could see more discounts in the produce aisle after lettuce prices fell sharply last month. Companies are trying to win back consumers after a widespread outbreak of a foodborne illness linked to iceberg lettuce from Mexico. NPR's Scott Horsley reports those lower prices are also helping to ease inflation.
19: Lettuce prices plunged more than 16% last month. It was the biggest one-month drop on record. And it's all because of that deadly cyclosporiasis outbreak that forced a recall of some imported iceberg lettuce. Since then, anxious shoppers have been steering clear of other kinds of lettuce. Now, produce prices tend to bounce around a lot, depending on growing conditions and other factors, and lettuce prices will probably rebound once this food scare passes.
18: That's NPR's Scott Horsley reporting. Two media organizations are suing President Trump over his subscription service offering early access to his Truth Social posts. NPR's Bobby Allen reports the suit claims the service violates the First Amendment and is asking a court to block it.
20: The Intercept and the Freedom of the Press Foundation are suing Trump and White House officials, alleging that the service known as Truth API is illegal. For up to $100,000 a month, the offering provides banks and other investors with faster access to Trump's often market-moving social media posts, where the president makes announcements about economic policy, the war in Iran, and other matters. Trump media officials say so far, 10 customers have signed up. The suit claims the service is, quote, extraordinary, corrupt, and unconstitutional. The suit argues selling early access to the president's posts violates the First Amendment's guarantee of equal public access to the president's statements. Trump's media company said monetizing social media data is not unusual, adding that the president created the platform as a, quote, uncancelable haven for free speech. Bobby Allen, NPR News.
18: Fire managers in the northwestern U.S. are bracing for a storm system with possible thunderstorms and high winds. NPR's Kirk Sigler reports the weather could make the wildfires burning there spread more quickly.
21: This forecast is a good news, bad news situation. The storm could bring lightning and high winds to fan more fires, but possible rain and those winds could help blow out dense smoke that's been trapped in valleys here for weeks.
22: It is what it is. I don't let my daughter come out in it, and but dog still has to get exercise, otherwise she's pain, so here we are.
21: In Idaho, Casey Mooney is taking her dog for a morning hike in the foothills above downtown Boise. A recent wildfire here was a close call for the city, but ended up just blackening the sagebrush and grasses in the popular trail system.
22: It's been hit and miss, better, worse, so we get it out as early as we can and

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2: Good morning, I'm John Smith, 88.3 WAR News. At 7:04 in Syracuse, we have mostly cloudy conditions and 68 degrees. A new poll shows the race for governor tightening between incumbent Democrat Kathy Hochul and Republican challenger Bruce Blakeman. But the New York Public News Network's Jimmy Vielkind reports Hochul maintains a double-digit lead.
3: A Siena University poll of likely voters finds 49% of New Yorkers ready to support the Democratic governor for re-election and 39% behind her challenger, Nassau County Executive Bruce Blakeman. Hochul's lead has narrowed in Siena surveys as pollsters included more Republicans in their sample, reflecting likely voter turnout. But poll spokesman Steve Greenberg says Hochul is trailing other Democrats in the heavily Democratic state.
4: The fact that she's only up by 10 has to give Republicans some hope and has to give Democrats some pause.
3: A Hochul spokesperson says the contrast with Blakeman is clear. Blakeman's campaign says other polls show a closer race. In Albany, I'm Jimmy Vielkind for the New York Public News Network.
2: Summer's ending in a little over 3 weeks, which means some 18,000 Syracuse kids will soon be hopping on bicycles, running for school buses, and zipping around on e-scooters to get to a classroom. Sergeant Adam Pritchett with the Syracuse Police Department says for the littlest kids, now is the time to start their first back-to-school lessons.
5: You know, maybe it's the first time getting on a bus. Make sure, as a parent, it's very important to teach them about what to do when near a road. Yes, they need to be looking for cars, but they also need to be following instructions from bus drivers.
2: The city's Violations Bureau tracked 575 traffic violations in school zones daily during the last academic year, a sobering reminder for parents to be a role model behind the wheel.
5: Kids are going to do what their parents are doing, so if they see you jaywalking or not wearing seatbelts, using your phone when you're driving, there's a very good chance that they're going to think that behavior is okay and acceptable, and then they're going to wind up doing that as well.
2: Police are also urging parents to talk with their older kids riding motor scooters and e-bikes. Penn State Health reports in 2025 that there were 7 times more children seriously injured using electric rides than in any years prior. This year's cases are trending to break that record. Across the area today, becoming mostly sunny after a cloudy and cool start this morning, as has been the norm this week. High near 80 later on, partly cloudy tonight, low around 62, and sunshine Friday with a high near 80. Clear and cool Friday night, low around 60, mostly sunny on Saturday with a high close to 80. Chance of showers Sunday, high near 82. Currently 68 WAR News.
6: Morning edition from NPR News. I'm Layla Faldin.
7: And I'm Michelle Martin. Good morning. Democrats are clear on the goal. They want to win back control of Congress this November.
6: But throughout primary season, the party has faced high-profile divides over its future. Coming up, we'll ask the senior political advisor to Senator Bernie Sanders about the divide among Democratic voters in the wake of primaries this month in 3 Midwestern states. We begin with an overview of the latest results.
7: NPR political reporter Elena Moore has been following it, and she's with us now. Good morning, Elena.
8: Good morning.
7: So now that the Democratic primaries in Michigan, Minnesota, and Wisconsin are over, what would you say is the key takeaway?
8: Yeah, well, for months we've seen leftist candidates pull off upsets in a handful of solidly blue House districts, running on an anti-establishment message focused on affordability concerns. What made these races, Michelle, notable is candidates were running on a similar message but putting it to a much broader statewide audience, and the results were mixed.
7: Okay, so talk us through that.
8: Well, let's start last week in Michigan, where Abdul El-Sayed defeated Congresswoman Haley Stevens in the Democratic primary for U.S. Senate there. El-Sayed pitched himself as a populist political outsider, and he had the backing of key progressives like Bernie Sanders and Alexandria Ocasio-Cortez. He drummed up a lot of enthusiasm, and heading into Election Day, the polls indicated he had a sizable lead, but that's not what the results showed.

0: He won, but only by a single percentage point, a little over 15,000 votes. And, you know, make no mistake, a win is a win, but those results show how divided this party is. I mean, it was virtually a 50-50 split.
1: It also shows that the polls are not that great in primaries, and state primaries, let's be clear on that. Okay, and this week there was another race where this dynamic played out, the Wisconsin governor's race. What happened there?
0: Right. Yeah, I mean, this was another really close race, decided by less than 4,000 votes. Ultimately, the establishment pick, Milwaukee County Executive David Crowley, narrowly defeated State Representative Francesca Hong, a self-described Democratic socialist. And people had been comparing Hong's candidacy to El Sayed in Michigan, but there were some key differences. I mean, for one, Hong had fewer endorsements from national progressives. She also faced criticism for past comments, supporting things like defunding the police and abolishing prisons, positions other leftist candidates have avoided. So running on this anti-establishment message may be politically popular right now, but the messenger still matters too.
1: And let's go to Minnesota now. What stands out there?
0: Well, it was an example that, you know, this intra-party fight is manifesting in different ways, right? Like, take the Democratic primary for Senate there, where we saw the state's Lieutenant Governor Peggy Flanagan decisively beat Congresswoman Angie Craig. And Flanagan established herself as the more progressive candidate. But in the end, one of the big things that defined this race was the issue of immigration. Specifically, Craig faced criticism over her vote for a bill that makes it easier for immigration officers to detain and deport people without legal status.
1: So where does all this leave Democrats as they start to shift from primary season to general election mode?
0: Right. Well, the general election is all about growing your coalition, but that only matters if Democrats show up and in full. It's clear these anti-establishment candidates are re-energizing a part of the base that has felt disconnected from the party in recent elections. But that could come at a risk of alienating other key parts of the base. And Michelle, when you're looking at toss-up races this fall, Democrats can't afford to have any voter stay home.
1: That is NPR political reporter Elena Moore. Elena, thank you.
0: Thank you, Michelle.
2: Let's talk more about the state of the Democratic Party with Faz Shakir. He's the executive director of the nonprofit news outlet More Perfect Union and chief political advisor to independent Senator Bernie Sanders of Vermont. Good morning and welcome back to the program.
3: Thank you, Layla. Good morning.
2: So when you look at this week's results out of Michigan, out of Wisconsin, as where we heard, they were kind of evenly split when people were picking between progressives and establishment candidates. What are your takeaways about what voters want from this party?
3: Well, in addition to electability, which there's always a lot of discussion about in the Democratic Party, there's also a desire in this moment to say from voters that our democracy is not for sale, that we need people and candidates willing to stand for an agenda if they're going to win, that transforms our government and does things boldly that we haven't done before. Obviously, taxation of the rich, particularly at a time when the oligarchy is ruling AI in aggressive ways, has been a major issue. The influence of AIPAC and its ordinate influence in the Iran war and the bad decisions to spend money to Israel when we have much needed problems here at home has also been an issue. And I would say there's also the issue around progressive agendas of saying at a time of massive wealth and income inequality, we need public services to function excellently.
2: Well,
3: we need good public education and all kinds of other major public health insurance.
2: Let
3: like
2: me
3: Medicare
2: ask you about that. Those were messages that we heard from candidates like Abdul Sayed in Michigan, like Hong in Wisconsin. Abdul Sayed only won by a percentage point. So now that he's going to be running in a swing state, will his messaging appeal to the wider state centrists, Democrats that didn't necessarily like what he was selling, Republicans who are willing to give maybe a Democrat a chance?
3: In my view, there are so many Republicans upset about corruption in our government right now, and they are looking for alternatives. If you look at Zoran Mamdani's success in New York City, it is growing and broadening his coalition. I think there is a desire and a willingness seen in polling to for people to say, if you've got belief in government integrity of changing the way government works, I am for it. And so they're looking to see with Abdul, with Peggy Flanagan, can your ideas of taking on corporate monopolies, expanding healthcare, can you also bring that together with people who might disagree, be willing to go and make persuasive cases? And I think for each of them, they can and will do it. But it is an incumbent responsibility on progressives who often are fighting uphill against big moneyed interests to get their messages out and to tell people, here's the path and the vision that will take a bit of time to get to, but is worth investing in. And I know in this moment, I don't think the Democratic strategy should be to play dead. It should be to reform this party, to make it broader and win more people, because I think there's a possibility to remake a political coalition in America.
2: We've heard from Democratic strategists in recent weeks that Zohran Mamdani in New York are not the rest of America. They are not Michigan. They are not Wisconsin. They are not Minnesota. Right before the primary in Michigan last week, we had longtime Democratic strategist Paul Begala on the program, and he had these choice words for Democratic socialist candidates.
4: I'm very worried about those extremists tainting my party's brand.
2: And we've heard that expressed by other establishment Democrats, that they worry that come November, these types of candidates will lose swing states. What do you say to that?
3: When you look at the voter turnout right now, there is no doubt that what we're talking about, this debate within the party, is engineering mass attention and mass turnout. In Minnesota, over 1.1 million people voted. That's a record turnout in a primary. In Michigan, you were talking about, that was a record turnout in Michigan. In New York City, we had the most people vote in a mayor's election since 1969. There, across the board, we can go one by one by one. Massive numbers of people are turning out. So my message to many people in the party is, while you may not always agree with the progressive agenda, I hope you will see and understand that what we are generating is a lot more interest and turnout. If we learned anything from 2024, it was that a lot of people stayed home during that presidential election. Harris lost in part because there were too many people who voted for Biden and either moved or young people who stayed home. That is changing right now. And it is changing in part because we're having a dynamic primary, and we should allow democracy to take place. I worry a lot about the influence of big money. A lot of our progressive candidates are outspent 5-1, 10-1. Mm. It's very tough to win in those scenarios. Now that they've emerged out of the primary, we should respect democracy, respect the will of the voters, all unify. And I'm proud to say that there's a lot of unification actually happening right now, and it should serve us well because the voters are fired up.
2: We've also heard a lot of strategists say that these progressives and self-described Democratic socialist candidates need to actually moderate their messaging in November, that they're uniting behind these candidates, but they need to think about how to appeal to more centrist Democrats, independents, voters who may have chosen Republicans, but also go to Democrats at times. What do you agree with that?
3: Well, it's a case-by-case basis as to what we're talking mm-hmm. about. Abdul El-Sayed is a doctor. He understands healthcare. He should and can go to so many people talking not only about expansions of healthcare, but for those who voted for Make America Healthy Again, a MAHA agenda. Who do you believe or trust more knows about the issues, not only of healthcare, but willingness to take on big chemical companies that are polluting our waters and our air, making us sicker, knows something about vaccines? That's Abdul El-Sayed. So I think you can trust that in Abdul is somebody who can expand and talk to independents and moderates and centrists and conservatives and Trump Republicans about this issue and win support in Michigan. I'm very bullish about not only his ability to do that, but also engineer young people turning out in massive ways who are going to be back on campuses here shortly. So in each progressive candidate's case, they will need to think about the things that they campaigned on, not walk away from them, but think about, how do you talk to people who might not all already agree with you? And in my view, a lot of these issues of taxation of the wealth, getting big money out of politics, expanding healthcare, they're very popular across the board. These are 60, 70, 80% issues. So you just have to think about, how are you best talking to those with whom you disagree.
2: Is there a battle for the soul of the Democratic Party going on right now in these electoral battles between its left flank and the establishment?
3: Layla, when somebody spends $70 million in a Democratic primary to attack you, there is a war going on. Now that, thankfully, I think that war has ended. We've been outspent. And all I can say is, with the will of the voters who are fired up, we should unify and we can defeat the Republicans in a massive way, win back the House and the Senate, and start to reorder the Democratic Party's priorities around an agenda that works for working people.
2: Faz Shakir is co-founder and executive director of the nonprofit newsroom More Perfect Union and chief political advisor to Senator Bernie Sanders. Faz, thank you again for joining us.
3: Thank you.
2: This is NPR News.

0: 88.3 WAER, Syracuse Public Media, and this is Morning Edition 719. We do have some sunshine this morning and clouds and 69 degrees.
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0: And coming up here on Morning Edition in a couple of minutes from now, it's a busy week for John Batiste as the pianist releases three albums, and he's bringing jazz and blues vibes to some of the classical composer's most famous works.
8: I just love the idea of this piano series because it's, for me, a way of processing the world around me through the piano.
0: Across the area today, it looks as though mostly sunny conditions at a high near 80. Currently at 69 at Syracuse.
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10: This is Morning Edition from NPR News. I'm Leila Faldin.
11: And I'm Michelle Martin. Good morning. You've heard that saying, if you stay ready, then you don't have to get ready.
8: Yeah, yeah, yeah, yeah, yeah, yeah. Hey, hey, yeah.
11: Mm-hmm. Okay. That's John Batiste, and that's how we started our interview, which won't surprise anybody who's ever watched the effervescent Grammy and Oscar-winning bandleader, songwriter, and TV personality. It all started in Louisiana as a classical piano student. He went on to degrees in jazz piano at Juilliard. He's now returning to those early years, and this week he's putting out three albums. Black Mozart brings jazz and blues to some of the 18th century Austrian composer's most famous tunes. Two other albums, Monk Meditations and Monk Movements, are inspired by jazz great Thelonious Monk.
8: We all have this wonderful opportunity to create and share and connect and be inspired, and acting on it and not waiting is a good thing. So I just love the idea of this piano series because it's, for me, a way of processing the world around me through the piano. If I could be in conversation with these late great composers, it would be like us sitting around the piano and trading bars and saying, okay, you did this, and what if we took it this way? So it's a great conversation across hundreds of years.
11: I was wondering what it was like for you as a student wanting to improvise and to question around classical music. I mean, obviously improvisation has always been a big part of jazz, but classical less so.
8: Oh, it was rough. Rough in the sense that, you know, I almost didn't make it out of school because every other year they were trying to kick me out. Hmm. They were like, what are you doing? Why are you playing the melodica with your band in the subway for people? Also, I would be able to do my assignments a lot of the time without practicing. someone would play it one time before me as they would do their test, and then I would just listen to them and play it back. There was a lot of misunderstanding of my precocious and questioning posture towards the administration and towards the classics. Why would we make the thing that is the universal language be trapped and boundaried and ismed to death?

0: let's get into the albums. Like, your Black Mozart album is part of a series. The first one in 2024 was Beethoven Blues, where you improvise on works like Beethoven's Fifth Symphony, and you added some of your own tunes. It sounds like the seeds of it were actually sown quite a long time ago.
1: Oh, yeah. Learning European classical music, being a Black kid in Kenner, Louisiana, coming from the Baptiste family in New Orleans, playing all different genres of music, learning video game music as a kid and transcribing that. All of that cross-pollinization, it's all happening at one time.
0: Tell me about your relationship to Thelonious Monk.
1: Oh, yeah. These elder Black men in the community who could be touring the world and decided to just stay back home in New Orleans and mentor the next generation. They taught us about everything that eventually I would deepen my understanding of when I moved to New York.
0: You have two Monk albums, and they're different.
1: Well, Movements is fusing Monk with all the other influences that I love on the piano that make me who I am, and ultimately making all of that my own. Meditations is creating the spiritual underpin of his music in an entire album. You could meditate to that album. You could chant to that album. You could pray to that album. You could sleep to that album.
0: Let me talk about the mechanics of what you're doing here. Let us take the Moto Allegro movement from Mozart's Symphony No. 40. It's one of only two symphonies Mozart wrote in a minor key. You have a couple of different takes on the tune, including a Cuban-influenced one. I was just wondering how you're breaking down not just the melody, but also the way the different musical voices interact.
1: I really just first start with a feeling, and the idea is Mozart's music makes me feel this way. Mm-hmm. How do I make that a reality in what I play and how I interpret it and how I interpolate it? And maybe that leads to playing the piece and adding my own expression, like a cadenza. Other times it is, let me change the rhythm, and this makes me feel like the bambula rhythm or the Afro-Latin clave, or like country's art, it makes me feel like stride piano and ragtime. Other times it leads me to say, you know, I need to write my own composition to capture this feeling. I want someone who doesn't know anything about technical music to just be able to catch the feeling and be like, wow, this feels like something that I want to hear over and over and over again. A lot of the musicians I grew up with, they're from the neighborhood and they were self-taught. And it wouldn't be correct, but it would be right.
0: Wow, interesting.
1: Like, woo! So I always try to fuse the soul and the science. So, you know, I think about all that stuff, but I want to stay connected to that feeling and that instinct.
0: That is John Batiste. He has three albums coming out, Black Mozart, Monk Meditations, and Monk Movements. John Batiste, thank you so much.
1: Yes, indeed.
0: This is NPR News.
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6: Live from NPR News in Washington, I'm Dave Mattingly. The State Department says search and rescue teams from the U.S. have joined the effort to find potential survivors of Monday's strong earthquake in western Colombia. At least 265 people are confirmed dead. Nearly 3,500 others were hurt. NPR's Carrie Kahn says many people in the region are still missing.
7: One website lists more than 4,000 missing relatives. Meanwhile, dramatic rescues of people pulled alive from the rubble continue, like this scene at the site of a collapsed four-story building in the western Colombian city of Pereira. It was broadcast live on Caracol TV.
8: ¡Hay vida! ¡Hay vida!
7: A rescue worker hears a man buried under the rubble, then screams to the crowd digging through the shattered concrete, "There's life! There is life!" Cali, Colombia's mayor, where dozens of buildings collapsed, says rescue teams continue to find signs of people alive as crews rush to save them. Carrie Kahn, NPR News, Rio de Janeiro.
6: Western Europe is experiencing its fifth heat wave of the summer. Forecasters say afternoon highs in central England could reach 100 degrees today. In the U.S., heat advisories and warnings are in effect in more than a dozen states, from Texas to North Carolina. This is NPR News from Washington. President Trump's recent executive order on vaccines is being criticized by the head of the World Health Organization. He says the president's effort to reduce the number of childhood vaccinations and to space out others is not backed by science and would leave children vulnerable to preventable diseases. NPR's Duri Boscarin reports.
9: During a press conference in Geneva, WHO Director General Dr. Tedros Adhanom Ghebreyesus says the evidence is unequivocal. Vaccines are safe.
10: Delaying vaccines or separating doses unnecessarily does not make vaccination safer and can leave children unprotected.
9: He says changes to immunization schedules should be backed by science, not political influence. The Trump administration released the new vaccine recommendations Monday in an executive order, saying the policy is intended to support, quote, maximal parental choice over childhood vaccines. Duri Boscarin, NPR News, Washington.
6: Scientists say a new study suggests a protective vest tested on mannequins during the first Artemis mission could sharply reduce radiation exposure for astronauts on future lunar missions. NASA says radiation from solar storms remains one of the biggest threats to crew members. The lone winning ticket for last night's billion-dollar Powerball lottery jackpot was sold at a convenience store in Quincy, Illinois. I'm Dave Mattingly in Washington.
4: WAR News at 7:33. New York Governor Kathy Hochul's lead over Republican Nassau County Executive Bruce Blakeman is slightly narrowed. A Siena Research Institute poll of likely voters says Hochul leads Blakeman by 10 points, 49% to 39%. In June, Hochul's lead was 20 points. Siena pollster Steve Greenberg says 16% more voters say Hochul will do a better job than Blakeman on increasing affordable housing, but she only holds a slight edge on affordability, energy safety, and immigration. Greenberg says overall Democrats highly favor Hochul and Republicans strongly support Blakeman, but independents give Blakeman a 5-point edge. The poll was taken between August 3rd and 6th. It has a margin of error of 4.6%. We're expecting mostly sunny skies to develop today at high near 80. Currently some sunshine and clouds at 69.
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0: This is Morning Edition from NPR News. I'm Michelle Martin.
12: And I'm Leila Fadel. A grand jury indictment against Nick Reiner has new allegations about how prosecutors believe he killed his parents, Rob Reiner, a well-known director and actor, and Michelle Singer, a photographer and producer. The indictment accuses Nick of lying in wait before ambushing them at their home in December. Nick pleaded not guilty on Wednesday to two counts of murder and is being held without bail. Reporter Steve Futterman has been covering the story from LA and joins me now. Good morning.
13: Good morning.
12: So, Steve, what else is in this indictment?
13: Well, much of this is a repeat of the earlier charges. There are those two counts of first-degree murder, along with three special circumstance allegations: multiple murders, use of a deadly weapon, in this case a knife, and finally, lying in wait. It's that last special circumstance, lying in wait, that is new. Former federal prosecutor Lori Levinson says it's an important element.
14: This indictment makes it pretty clear that the DAs believe that notwithstanding Reiner's mental problems, he did premeditate this killing.
13: Nick Reiner did briefly appear in court yesterday and, as you mentioned, pleaded not guilty. Now, with the indictment, there is no longer a need to hold a preliminary hearing, which is sort of a mini trial. Generally, it's felt skipping this does benefit the prosecution. It avoids them having to give the defense a bit of a preview of their case. It also prevents having prosecution witnesses face cross-examination twice, in the preliminary hearing and then in the trial. And for witnesses who are not used to scrutiny like this, it can help.
12: And what do we know about Nick Reiner's defense?
13: Well, it's been widely speculated and assumed that there will be a mental health defense or a diminished capacity defense, but the defense team has not said anything official. Reiner's struggles, though, have been well documented, including schizophrenia, addictions. He went through repeated rehab treatments, and on several occasions, there were periods of homelessness. We know that shortly before the killings, Reiner attended a Christmas party with his parents at the home of comedian Conan O'Brien, and there was some sort of loud argument or disagreement between Nick Reiner and his parents. Shortly after that, all three left the party and went home. That's when Nick Reiner allegedly stabbed his parents repeatedly with a knife.
12: Now, besides the allegations in this indictment, what else do we know about the prosecution?
13: Well, on the basic facts, the prosecutors act as if they are sure they are going to get a conviction. This is L.A. County District Attorney Nathan Hochman earlier this year.
15: We are fully confident that a jury will convict Nick Reiner beyond a reasonable doubt of the brutal murders of his parents and do so unanimously.
13: The one part of the prosecution's case that we still don't know about is whether they will seek the death penalty, which Reiner could face because of those special circumstance allegations. Lori Levinson says there will be a very deliberate process in making that decision.
14: He'll start going through the process where the district attorney looks very closely at him and at the crime, determine whether this is one of those rare cases in Los Angeles where the death penalty will be sought.
13: The DA, by the way, has said he will consult with Rob Reiner's two other children before making that decision.
12: And how soon might the trial happen?
13: Well, it's going to take some time. It's almost certain not to begin until next year. The next hearing is set for September 15th, and we do expect to get the unsealed grand jury transcripts possibly in the next 2 weeks, and that may tell us more about the evidence against Reiner.
12: That's reporter Steve Futterman in Los Angeles. Thank you, Steve.
13: Thank you.
0: The Trump administration is paying a group to represent unaccompanied immigrant children in immigration court, despite the fact that it is not clear that the group has experience doing that. The $158 million no-bid contract is being awarded to an anti-human trafficking group, Our Rescue. It's based in Utah and has ties to the administration. The contract will run for 6 months. NPR's Sergio Martinez Beltran is covering this, and he's with us now. Good morning, Sergio.
16: Good morning, Michelle.
0: So what else do we know about Our Rescue?
16: Well, Our Rescue says it helps law enforcement perform sting operations and rescue survivors of human trafficking, but it's unclear if it has immigration lawyers on its staff, although its website says it offers legal support to help prosecute offenders. Now, under this contract, they are supposed to represent thousands of unaccompanied immigrant children, which has been a legal requirement for decades over fears that these kids can be exploited. But Michelle, this contract with Our Rescue is raising eyebrows.
0: Because?
16: Well, the group was founded by activist Tim Ballard. You might remember that name. He was the subject of the 2023 film Sound of Freedom. That movie was heavily promoted in conservative media as QAnon conspiracies flourished. But within months of the film's release, Ballard faced accusations of sexual exploitation himself. He has repeatedly denied them, but was quietly removed from our rescue. Now, I reached out to our rescue and they did not immediately return my request for comment.
0: Okay, but who is heading our rescue now? And what is its relationship with the Trump administration?
16: His name is Derek Benner, and he has a long career in law enforcement, a big chunk of it in the Department of Homeland Security. From 2018 to 2021, so during the first Trump administration, Benner was the Executive Associate Director for Homeland Security Investigations. I talked to Michael Lukens about all of this. He's the Executive Director of the Amica Center for Immigrant Rights, a nonprofit that offered legal services to the children under a previous contract. He blasted HHS for the new agreement with our rescue and for going with providers without significant experience.
17: HHS is trying to give a contract to a nonprofit that is highly problematic in their history and has no expertise in providing legal services to unaccompanied children. This all to me boils down to children are going to be harmed, and that seems to be the point of a lot of these actions.
16: Lucan says all of this is causing chaos in the system and that he and other providers are left scrambling to help their clients despite no longer getting paid for it.
0: Sergio, say more about these kids who've been classified as unaccompanied minors.
16: So, Michelle, right now there are about 24,000 children with that classification, which means they are under 18, have no legal status in the U.S., and have no parent or guardian who can take care of them here. A group of about 100 nonprofit organizations had been doing the legal work for them, but the contract the nonprofits had with the federal government expired last month. The groups have said they didn't apply for a new contract because they were being required to turn in confidential information on the children, information that could be used to deport the kids. So the Department of Health and Human Services started looking for other providers. The Office of Refugee Resettlement says it's working with providers in addition to our rescue, including the nonprofit U.S. Committee for Refugees and Immigrants, which does have experience providing these legal services.
0: Sergio Martinez-Beltran covers immigration for NPR. Sergio, thank you.
16: You're welcome.

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1: 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And a bit later, in about 9 minutes, allegations of domestic violence against Congressman Max Miller, which he denies, have raised persistent stereotypes about abuse. NPR's Michelle Martin speaks to author Leslie Morgan Steiner about this topic.
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1: We're expecting mostly sunny conditions later on here after a mix of clouds and sun to start us off this morning. High near 80 degrees. Cloudy and cool tonight, low around 62. Currently, it's 69.
3: The Trump administration wants to change Head Start, cutting back on the requirements for small classes and teacher qualifications that have come to define the program. 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What happens when these federally funded programs change? 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
1: It's Morning Edition on 88.3 WAER. Republican Nassau County Executive Bruce Blakeman is trying to energize upstate voters as part of his campaign to oust Governor Kathy Hochul. The New York Public News Network's Jimmy Vielkind reports immigration is a key issue.
7: Hundreds of people are at a banquet hall near Great Sacandaga Lake on a perfect summer Sunday. It's a rally for Anthony Constantino, a Republican running to succeed Congressmember Elise Stefanik in this northern New York district. And the special guest is Bruce Blakeman.
8: Bruce, it is a real pleasure to meet you.
7: Any Republican hoping to win statewide office in New York needs to run up the score in deep red upstate areas like this. But Blakeman has some baggage to overcome. He edged Stefanik out of the race for governor last year, even after party leaders had endorsed her. Stefanik hasn't endorsed Blakeman, but Constantino has. So this rally is something of a kumbaya. Sue McNeil chairs the Fulton County Republican Committee. She had backed Stefanik.
9: So you don't have any bad blood?
8: Oh my gosh, no. We can't. We have to unite.
7: McNeil says what matters most are issues, and voters in this part of the state care deeply about public safety and securing the border. That's a top concern for Angela Ryan. She emigrated from Italy and says she became a citizen in 2016 just so she could vote for President Trump.
8: I pray that Mr. Blakeman will address the immigration problem because I'm an immigrant. And, you know, when I came to this country, I had gone through all the steps.
0: Thank you all.
7: When Blakeman took the stage, one of his biggest applause lines came after attacking Hochul for directing almost $4 billion of state money to help asylum seekers bus to New York during the Biden administration.
0: All they have to do is step foot in New York State and they get free food, free transportation, free housing, and a free cell phone while New Yorkers get stuck paying the bill. That ends. No more.
7: Hochul says helping migrants was the right thing to do.
10: I'm going to stand up for New Yorkers.
7: She's based her campaign on touting programs to put money in people's pockets, like free school lunches and one-time rebate checks. The governor also signed a new state law that restricts local governments from cooperating with federal immigration agents. Hochul says the Trump administration shouldn't be detaining immigrants who haven't committed crimes.
10: Communities do not want to see people warehoused in subhuman conditions and treated inhumanely. People that have been making pizza for them for 25 years or caring for their kids or their friends or running, you know, small startup businesses. That's not how we treat people in the state of New York.
7: Hochul's campaign keeps tying Blakeman to Trump. Polls show the president and his immigration policies are viewed unfavorably by a majority of New York voters. Grant Reher is a political science professor at Syracuse University. He says Blakeman should focus on pocketbook issues that cut across the political spectrum because New York has so many registered Democrats.
11: The problem with the energy costs and other things that are often related to affordability is they're not as emotionally gripping. So I think that's what he's reaching for with those cultural things. I just don't think the arithmetic is there to hang your hat on that in New York State.
7: Reher pointed out that the last Republican elected to statewide office in New York was George Pataki, a moderate. He won in 2002. In Mayfield, I'm Jimmy Vielkind for the New York Public News Network.
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3: The Trump administration wants to change Head Start, cutting back on the requirements for small classes and teacher qualifications that have come to define the program. And millions fewer people are getting food stamp benefits since Congress expanded work requirements and introduced a new cost-sharing structure with the states. What happens when these federally funded programs change? Next time on 1A.
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1: And coming up at our local news in about 15 minutes, the Syracuse agency reviewing complaints of police conduct resumes its investigations on Monday. But WAER's Scott Willis reports no public vote was taken at a special meeting of the CRB last evening. We'll have more details coming up. Across the area today, becoming mostly sunny with a high near 80. Currently, it's 69 at some clouds.
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14: This is Morning Edition from NPR News. I'm Layla Faldin.
15: And I'm Michelle Martin. The deadline has passed for Republicans to replace Ohio Congressman Max Miller on the ballot. He's running for re-election despite allegations of domestic violence made by his ex-wife, Emily Marino. She says he scalded her with hot water, pushed her against a wall, and held a gun to her head. Miller denied it in a live-streamed video and noted he'd never been charged with a crime.
16: Ask yourself, if I had assaulted her, would she have offered to cook me dinner 6 days later?
15: Now, let me say here, we're not here to litigate the truth or falsity of any of these statements by either party. But this story, playing out as it has in a powerful family, has raised some myths and stereotypes about domestic violence. So we called Leslie Morgan Steiner, The author detailed her story as a survivor of domestic abuse in the memoir Crazy Love and in a TED Talk that has been viewed more than 10 million times. She's advocated for survivors for years as a public speaker and on the boards of organizations like the National Domestic Violence Hotline. So I asked her some common questions about abuse, starting with why some people may act as if everything is normal before eventually making allegations.
17: Denial, recantation, lying under oath, and appeasement are all survival tactics that every victim uses to protect herself and children even after divorce. It's typical in abuse cases.
15: And why?
17: The victim knows better than anybody else how dangerous an abuser is. And so it's very important to placate them and try to de-escalate and make sure that things stay as calm as possible. It's not proof that the incident didn't happen.
15: I don't want to put anyone in the position of creating some sort of hierarchy of victimhood, but I do think some people might wonder, why would somebody put up with that conduct if they had the means to leave?
17: So it is a stereotype that the people who are trapped in domestic violence tend to be living in poverty, have, quote unquote, too many children, no self-esteem, no ability to leave. But that is a myth, because what really traps you in abusive relationships is the psychology of it. I had a degree from Harvard. I had no children. I had no cultural or family pressure to stay with my abusive husband. And he was holding loaded guns to my head and strangling me on a regular basis. And still, I couldn't leave. And it wasn't until the final attack after years of abuse that I called the police. Because part of the psychology is that victims quite often see ourselves as the only person who understands the abuser, and we want to protect him.
15: When you see a story like this become public, how does it land with a survivor like yourself?
17: Well, as a domestic violence survivor and somebody who's spent the last 20 years working with victims and perpetrators, I always find these cases initially to be really chilling. But there is an upside to this, because it used to be for a very long time, you know, there was a myth that if it happened behind closed doors, we should keep it there. And that's, in fact, one of the things that Max Miller draws upon, that this is a private family manner and it should not be public spectacle. But I see the public spectacle as having an upside, because we're never going to end domestic violence and child abuse unless we talk about it openly. So that is the good side in this really sad and disturbing case.
15: Before we let you go, people listening to this conversation, people who have heard of this story may be thinking of someone in their own life, a family member, a friend, who is in a relationship that scares them, where they think a person is being abused. If somebody is in that situation and you don't know what to do, what's the best thing you can do?
17: If you think something is wrong, trust yourself. Find a gentle way to talk to the victim. And you don't have to say, I think you're being abused, you need help. You can just look at them and say, I'm worried about you. Something seems off in your home life. Something seems disturbing to me in your relationship. I love you and I need to know that you're okay. Just let them know that you're there, because that in itself is breaking the silence, and it's the most powerful thing that we all can do.
15: That's Leslie Morgan Steiner. She's the author of Crazy Love and other books and is a longtime activist and survivor of domestic abuse. Leslie Morgan Steiner, thanks so much.
17: Thank you so much, Michelle.
15: Let me note here that Emily Marino's spokesperson did not respond to a request for comment. A spokesperson for Max Miller said, quote, every allegation against Congressman Miller has been investigated by the authorities and none was substantiated, unquote. The Department of Homeland Security plans to give ICE officers gloves that can deliver electric shocks. Similar to a taser, they're meant to subdue a person during an arrest if officers think the person is noncompliant. The company that makes them says they are a tool for de-escalation. But as NPR's Meg Anderson reports, there are critics and they have concerns.
18: The contract for the gloves is worth up to $20 million, and it would go to a Kentucky-based company called Compliant Technologies. Its Instagram page is full of demo videos showing police officers being shocked with these things. Almost all of them fall to the ground. Some of them even cry out in pain. And that's the point. The company's website says the glove is a tool to manage someone who's agitated or combative with, quote, confidence and control.
19: I've had it used on me. It hurt. I'm a big guy. I'm 6'3", about 250 pounds. It made my knees buckle.
18: Kenneth Corey spent more than 3 decades at the New York City Police Department. He says the glove itself isn't really the problem. It's how an agency uses it.
19: Any new piece of equipment that's being introduced, you have to have strong policies that govern its use, and then you have to make sure that your people are being held accountable.
18: Without those guardrails, he says, many tools are ripe for abuse. That's what worries Noreen Shaw, a policy director with the ACLU. ICE officers have come under intense scrutiny for their use of force, including the fatal shootings of multiple people. Shaw wrote a recent report that documented widespread use of force by immigration agents.
20: The idea of arming ICE agents with limited training and a recent track record of misusing force to hand them this kind of weapon is reckless and surprising.
18: DHS told NPR in a statement that ICE always seeks to make sure its officers have the tools to safely make arrests and that they are highly trained. Compliant Technologies declined to comment. The company website says there have been no documented injuries from the glove. Right now, these electric shock gloves are being used around the country in dozens of police departments, prisons, hospitals, and some schools have signed contracts to buy the devices. Meg Anderson, NPR News.
15: This is Morning Edition from NPR News. I'm Michelle Martin.
5: And I'm Layla Faldin.
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15: Good morning. Fears about imported lettuce are helping lower overall grocery prices. Inflation is cooling off slightly. It's still higher than where the Federal Reserve wants it to be. It's Morning Edition from NPR News. Congressman Ro Khanna calls himself a capitalist, but says he's not afraid of being called a communist. I'm Michelle Martin.
5: And I'm Layla Faldin. He's considering a run for president and says his district, Silicon Valley, has too much of the country's wealth. Also, Democrats and Republicans in Georgia are working together to push back against more data centers where they live. And in Colombia, rescue teams are racing to find more people trapped under rubble. It's Thursday, August 13th. On this day in 1889, William Gray received a patent for the first payphone. The news is next.
23: Live from NPR News in Washington, I'm Windsor Johnston. The U.S. ambassador to Israel is condemning what he calls a horrific act of terror by Israeli settlers against Palestinians. NPR's Daniel Estrin reports the U.S. is urging Israel to remove those besieging Palestinian homes in a village in the occupied West Bank.
24: A group of settlers has camped outside Palestinian homes in the village of Kusra for days. One of the homes under siege belongs to a U.S. citizen. Palestinian families have been trapped with restricted access to food and supplies. U.S. Ambassador to Israel Mike Huckabee says the U.S. asked Israeli forces to remove the settlers, whom he called Israeli terrorists. Israeli forces dismantled the settler tent Wednesday, but detained only one Israeli, former mayor of the village, Hani Odeh. He said Thursday the settlers were still there besieging the Palestinian families in the presence of the Israeli army. This comes during a spate of settler attacks and land takeovers. Daniel Estrin, NPR News, Tel Aviv.
23: Rescue crews in western Colombia are searching for survivors after Monday's powerful earthquake. At least 265 people are dead and nearly 500 others are missing. Democrats are trying to win back control of Congress this November, but recent primaries have exposed deep divisions over the party's direction. NPR's Elena Moore reports those tensions could make it harder to hold the Democratic coalition together in close races this fall.
0: The general election is all about growing your coalition, but that only matters if Democrats show up and in full. It's clear these anti-establishment candidates are re-energizing a part of the base that has felt disconnected from the party in recent elections. But that could come at a risk of alienating other key parts of the base. And when you're looking at toss-up races this fall, Democrats can't afford to have any voter stay home.
23: NPR's Elena Moore reporting. A recent series of cyber attacks on U.S. water systems have exposed vulnerabilities in critical infrastructure. NPR's Jenna McLaughlin reports on a small town in Minnesota that was impacted.
2: Mayor Nate George of Bram, Minnesota, says he was just starting his workday on a Monday in July when he learned that a local water operator had discovered a problem with the water pump. Local teams restored the flow of water to Bram residents quickly, but learned they were just one target in what appears to be a nationwide series of cyber attacks. U.S. officials and experts believe Iran may be to blame. Here's Mayor George.
6: Bram's not being targeted. It's the internet access points.
2: Mayor George understands that small towns can now be swept up in geopolitical conflicts. Iran has targeted U.S. critical infrastructure before to send a message that its hackers can impact American citizens in their homes. Jen McLaughlin, NPR News.
23: This is NPR News in Washington.
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1: 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It's 8:04. A woman who

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1: Into a tree and faces manslaughter, assault, and other charges in connection to the death of Yasmin Shaff. A second child, along with Van and Alejandro, also suffered injuries. Authorities say neither child was properly restrained in the vehicle. The Syracuse Agency reviewing complaints of police conduct resumes its investigations on Monday. But as WAER Scott Willis reports, no public vote was taken at a special meeting of the Citizen Review Board last evening, so it's not clear which members support or oppose the move.
2: The CRB is defying the opinion of city lawyers who urged the board to pause investigations pending the outcome of a case in Rochester limiting the powers of that city's agency. In a brief public statement, Board Chair Don Johnson said only the Syracuse Common Council can amend or suspend the board's duties.
3: The opinion issued by corporate counsel in April is a legal advice to the city. It is not a repeal of the ordinance, and it does not relieve the board of our obligations.
2: Legal experts, advocates, and common counselors said at a recent council committee meeting that Syracuse's board is different and should restart investigations. But just how the CRB went about it is raising other legal questions.
4: Today gave the appearance of violations of the open public meetings law.
2: Barry Gawanter helped craft the CRB's enabling legislation.
4: We need a CRB, but we also need one that follows the same laws that apply to our city councilors and our county legislators. And I guess I'm not confident there's an understanding of where the lines are.
2: Chairman Johnson explained to reporters after the meeting that he spoke to members privately before calling the special meeting.
3: We've been bantering back and forth about yes, no, yes, no. And then finally, when I had enough people who said verbally, I want to continue with the investigation.
2: No vote was taken at the meeting. Johnson says the barometer of support will be determined by those who remain on the board or choose to resign by Monday. Common Council Public Safety Committee Chair Donna Moore says she's pleased the CRB is resuming investigations, but notes the public meeting law is clear.
5: You should not be making decisions behind closed doors. They have to be done in front of the public.
2: If members don't understand that, she says they need training to operate a board that doesn't run afoul of its own ordinance and state law. Scott Willis, WAER News.
1: Becoming mostly sunny today with a high near 80, partly cloudy tonight, low around 62. Right now some clouds and 70 in Syracuse. WAER News.
6: It's Morning Edition from NPR News. I'm Leila Fadel.
7: And I'm Michelle Martin. Good morning. There's a fire sale on lettuce right now. That was one of the highlights of this week's inflation report.
6: Lettuce producers are trying to win back grocery shoppers who are nervous after a widespread outbreak tied to iceberg lettuce from Mexico. Discounts on leafy greens are one of the factors helping to keep the overall cost of living in check.
7: NPR Scott Horsley is with us now to tell us more about this. Good morning, Scott.
8: Good morning, Michelle.
7: So tell us what's happening in the produce aisle.
8: Yeah, well, we got a new inflation report from the Labor Department this week, and it shows lettuce prices plunged more than 16% last month. It was the biggest one-month drop on record, and it's all because of that deadly cyclosporiasis outbreak that forced a recall of some imported iceberg lettuce. Since then, anxious shoppers have been steering clear of other kinds of lettuce, and food economist David Ortega of Michigan State University says a lot of suppliers are offering discounts rather than let that lettuce go to waste.
9: Retailers, you know, are going to cut prices in order to move that inventory, particularly because it's also a perishable product.
8: Produce prices tend to bounce around a lot depending on growing conditions and other factors. And, you know, lettuce prices will probably rebound once this food scare passes. But for now, there are some bargains to be found, and that helped lower grocery prices by about 0.1% last month. Now, I don't want to overstate this. Obviously, lettuce is a fairly small part of most families' overall grocery list. Ortega notes that supermarket prices in general are still up about 2.7% over the last year.
9: We're nowhere near those double-digit increases that we saw in 2022. But, you know, this is still top of mind for many consumers because what they are reacting to is the cumulative impacts of inflation.
8: Beef prices, as many people know, are still quite high compared to where they were a year ago. On the plus side, though, chicken prices are down a bit.
7: Okay, but we got to talk about gas, Scott, because high gasoline prices, everybody's talking about it. So what's happening at the gas pump?

0: Yeah, gasoline prices came down a little bit in July as they did in June, but they are still way up compared to where they were before the war with Iran began. AAA puts the average price of regular gas today at $4.07 a gallon. It's actually been going up again in recent days. And prices could climb further in August unless there's some real progress to get oil moving more normally through the Strait of Hormuz. In big picture, this week's inflation report shows the cost of living was up 3.4% in July from a year ago. That is a smaller annual increase than the two previous months. But look, inflation is still higher than most of us would like, and that remains a challenge for the inflation fighters at the Federal Reserve.
1: And the Fed has promised repeatedly that it will get inflation under control. What is that going to take?
0: Yeah, not so long ago, investors were betting it was going to take a jump in interest rates. At their last meeting in July, Fed policymakers held their benchmark rate steady. But there were three members of the committee who voted to raise rates. One of those was Beth Hammack, the president of the Cleveland Federal Reserve Bank. Hammack later told Yahoo Finance it would be better for the central bank to act sooner rather than wait and let inflation get out of control.
2: I think about it a little bit like when you're driving your car. When you see that stop sign coming, you can either slowly pump your brakes, or if you're not paying attention, you have to jam on the brakes really fast. You know, my passengers usually prefer when I've got that gentle glide into it.
0: But this week's somewhat cooler inflation report could prompt the Fed to coast a little bit longer and see if inflation continues to moderate. Right now, that's the way a lot of investors are betting.
1: That is NPR's Scott Horsley. Scott, thank you.
0: You're welcome.
3: For more on the latest inflation data and what it means for consumers, we're joined by Caleb Silver. He's the editor-in-chief of the finance website Investopedia. Good morning, Caleb. Welcome to the program.
4: Good to be with you.
3: So inflation has cooled a bit, but the cost of living is still 3.4% higher than it was last year. Do you think that number will keep going down?
4: I think it may stay kind of where it is, mm-hmm. but if you ask most American households, is inflation at 3.4%? They're going to say that feels kind of low given the fact that the price of everything that we kind of need to spend money on continues to rise or just not fall that dramatically, and we're feeling it every single week, whether we're filling up at the gas pump or we're buying groceries. Everything just feels more expensive than it did last year, but certainly a lot more expensive than it did several years ago. So it's just mounting inflation year over year, month after month, and it doesn't seem to want to go away.
3: Now, we heard about this drop in price on lettuce because of this extenuating circumstance. Did anything else, though, stand out to you in this report?
4: Well, lettuce can't live alone on lettuce. So
3: right.
4: If you look at some of the other things that have dropped, it's things like used cars and trucks and potentially medical care commodities. But when we're talking about the things that we have to buy, right, the needs that we buy on a week-in, week-out basis, those continue to remain sticky high. And I think retailers have figured out that price elasticity is kind of here to stay. We're used to paying these higher prices, and they have higher input prices themselves. So they've been able to pass it on to consumers, and we continue to spend even though we're going deeper into debt to do it.
3: Now, a lot of this has to do with the war in Iran. Gas prices are extremely high for Americans. But even if that ends tomorrow, how long do you think it will take for prices to start coming down?
4: You see it at the pump within a week or 2 weeks, and gas prices and oil prices in general have a way of rocketing up higher and then dropping like a feather. But roll the tape back to 2019. I know that's 7 years ago, but price increases have been super dramatic in things like groceries, which are up 33% since then, shelters up 35%, family health insurance up 38%. Mm-hmm. So all the things that used to feel like we could be affordable have risen in price, and plane tickets that used to cost $350 are now $450. And I think we've gotten used to those higher prices, and so have the companies that sell us those services and goods.
3: The Fed hasn't raised rates yet, even though inflation is higher than it would like. Why?
4: Because raising rates right now, especially when the job market seems vulnerable, and we learned that in July's jobs report, would probably have the opposite impact. That could actually spur inflation or at least slow the labor market. So the Fed's in a tricky place here. Kevin Warsh, the new Fed chair, says the Fed is very singularly focused on inflation, keeping it down or bringing it down to 2%. Well, we've had 64 straight months of inflation over 2%, and I don't think anybody really feels like we'll ever get back down to 2%. So if prices fall dramatically, then we have disinflation or potentially deflation, and that's a sign that the economy is in really bad shape. So the Fed's in a tricky spot here and seems to want to wait and see what the financial markets do before it makes its next move.
3: Do you think White House pressure is playing any role in the decisions that the Fed is making?
4: Well, Kevin Warsh says the Fed will remain independent, but we know the president would like lower interest rates for a variety of reasons. But right now, lowering rates or raising rates seems like a tricky move either way. If you raise rates right now, you're going to make it borrowing costs even harder for companies who will probably not hire as much or start to trim jobs. So they're in a tricky spot there in terms of prices. Well, sometimes the cure for higher prices is higher prices. Eventually, consumers and businesses tap out. We haven't reached that point yet. We continue to spend. We feel terrible about it, but we're just driving ourselves deeper into credit card debt, and household balance sheets are actually in decent shape compared to, say, where we were back in the great financial crisis.
3: Well, make that make sense. When you say everything's more expensive, it's feeling terrible for Americans, but they're still spending and balance sheets are okay?
4: Yeah, balance sheets are okay, even though we're driving ourselves deeper into debt, but we don't have the type of people to defaulting on their mortgages, defaulting on their car payments. That's starting to rise a little bit, but it's not in red alert territory. So you feel the pressure and people feel terrible if you listen to consumer sentiment, if you listen to consumer expectations, but we still continue to spend. A lot of that is driven by the wealthier households, but all households are sort of forced to spend into this higher price regime that we've been in for, as I said, 64 months.
3: Do you worry about any other pinch points in the coming months if the cost of living keeps going up?
4: Yeah, if the cost of living keeps going up and people are not able to get by week after week, you're going to see people starting to default on their credit card loans, starting to default on their mortgages, and that could send the economy into a tailspin. Right now, we're heading into slower growth with higher prices, and that's stagflation. That was the 1970s. It's not extreme yet, but it could get there.
3: Caleb Silver is editor-in-chief of Investopedia. Thank you, Caleb, for your time and your insights.
4: Thank you.
1: White House Press Secretary Karoline Leavitt is leaving her position at the end of the month. She's the youngest person to have served in the role, and Leavitt says she's leaving to spend more time with her two young children. Her departure comes as Trump and his party are facing dipping poll numbers ahead of the midterms. NPR's Deepa Shivaram has more.
5: Since January of last year, almost every time the briefing room's blue doors slid open, White House Press Secretary Karoline Leavitt was stepping up to the podium.
6: Good afternoon, everybody. How are we? Good to see all of you.
5: Earlier this year, the 28-year-old went on maternity leave after giving birth to her second child. Now, a mother of two kids under the age of three, Leavitt is leaving the White House to spend time with her family. In a post online, she called the decision to leave bittersweet. Trump called Leavitt one of his, quote, most trusted aides and said she would now serve as a top outside advisor as Republicans gear up for the midterm elections in November. Leavitt first started working for Trump at the end of his first administration. She also unsuccessfully ran for Congress in her home state of New Hampshire. Later, she worked for Trump's super PAC before coming on to his 2024 campaign as national press secretary. At the White House, Leavitt oversaw a lot of change.
7: We welcome independent journalists, podcasters, social media influencers, and content creators to apply for credentials to cover this White House.
5: The White House welcomed new media outlets, many of which are supportive of the president. In an unprecedented move, they also restricted access for the Associated Press and barred journalists from parts of the West Wing. In her departure announcement, she said she, quote, relished in holding the liberal media accountable. Leavitt would often accuse journalists of bias or dishonesty during briefings while staunchly defending the president and his agenda. Here she is in March, weeks after Trump and Israel launched a war against Iran.
7: There's been a lot of misreporting and intellectual dishonesty from the American media on why President Trump decided to launch this operation.
5: Trump was often complimentary of his press secretary, calling her a superstar. Last year, when Hungarian Prime Minister Viktor Orban visited the White House, Orban joked that he wanted Leavitt to come work for him.
8: You know what? That's a very good decision you just made. Please don't leave us, Caroline.
5: It has not yet been announced who will replace Leavitt, though while she was on maternity leave, several cabinet officials filled in to brief the press. Deepa Shivaram, NPR News, The White House.

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1: 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Coming up in just a few minutes, Georgia is now home to more than 270 data centers, and opposition to them is uniting citizens across partisan lines.
2: People, we're going to have to come together. 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
1: Also on the way, Rokana is seriously considering running for president.
3: They said Lincoln had an engine of ambition that knew no rest. So I don't apologize for ambition. The question is it ambition for a public purpose?
1: The California congressman on why he thinks Democrats need a more progressive candidate in 2028, coming up.
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1: All right, earlier this morning, we actually had some sudden clouds, but over the past hour or so, some darkening skies, looking a bit ominous even. Although, told that we're going to have mostly sunny conditions later on today with a high near 80, not a mention here of any shower activity, although it's looking dark enough like it could. Partly cloudy tonight's low around 62 and sunny on Friday, with a high near 80. Currently, it's 70 in Syracuse at 821.
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6: This is Morning Edition from NPR News. I'm Michelle Martin.
7: I'm Layla Faldin.
8: And I'm Steve Inskeep. Democratic Representative Ro Khanna is not shy about preparing to run for president.
3: You know, they said Lincoln had an engine of ambition that knew no rest. So I don't apologize for ambition. The question is it ambition for a public purpose?
8: He would be running as a progressive, which he discussed on the NPR video program Newsmakers.
9: Should Democrats nominate a more progressive candidate in 2028 than they have in the past?
3: Yes. But what does that mean? It means we need America's next New Deal. I believe we need an economic realignment in this country.
8: Ro Khanna is less prominent than other Californians who might run for president, Kamala Harris, Gavin Newsom. But he has raised his profile for years, involving himself in issues ranging from the Epstein files to taxing billionaires. And its explorations come as Democratic moderates and progressives battle for the party's future. Khanna represents Silicon Valley, home of trillion-dollar companies. He says he's for the Valley's enterprise and against its inequality.
3: Is that the country we want? That one-third of the nation's wealth is in my district?
8: He'd like to raise that question in a national campaign, though his wing of the party will first face a test. The political left is running candidates in high-profile races this fall. One of them is Abdul El-Sayed, running for Senate in Michigan. I suggested to Khanna that Michigan's election might reveal if a progressive could win the presidential swing state of Michigan in 2028. He disagreed.
3: I love Abdul's candidacy. I've endorsed him. I don't think any statewide race is a test on national prospects. By that logic, we would have had President Jeb Bush or President DeSantis. What matters...
9: But it's a state that Democrats must win.
3: Yes.
9: If you can't carry it, that might say something.
3: Well, but, you know, I do think he's going to win, but I believe what we need is Abdul's clarity on Medicare for all, Abdul's clarity on not having foreign wars, but also what I call economic patriotism, a strategy of industrial economic development, a strategy of new trade schools. The American people will look at a number of great candidates and they'll say, who can lead this country for the future? Who's going to deliver economic prosperity? Who can lead us around the world? And that's a very personal, deep bar that someone has to cross that is not the ChatGPT calculus of what swing state someone is winning.
9: There's been an interesting evolution in President Trump's rhetoric. Recently, he's moved on to calling you all communists.
7: The communists want to take their ruinous and deadly ideology of misery and squalor to every state in America, but we're not
9: going to
7: let them.
9: Which may sound absurd to you, but Republicans have often picked out a label like that and repeated it and repeated it and repeated it, and then it turned out to stick. Are you concerned about that?
3: Labels usually don't matter in American politics, in my view. I mean,
9: Are you kidding me?
3: We've been calling the guy a fascist for 10 years, and he's won two terms. Communist, fascist. Well, here's what people care about. What are you going to do for them?
9: Ro Khanna is the son of Indian immigrants, an official in President Obama's administration, and, he says, a capitalist. He says he wants to save capitalism from itself. For a decade, he has represented a very liberal district where some of the biggest tech leaders turned out to support President Trump.
3: There are a number of reasons for that. First, they want no regulation on AI. They want no regulation on cryptocurrencies. They want to be seen as the founders of civilization, carrying civilization on their back, where they're trying for immortality and think of themselves almost as demigods, the Peter Thiels and the Elon Musks. It's an arrogance.
9: If you think about someone like Mark Zuckerberg or some other tech executives who showed up at the president's inauguration, do you think they're just blowing with the wind?
3: Yes. I think there's opportunism.
9: Meaning if the wind blows differently, they will be different for the next president.
3: Yes. Now, whether the next president wants them or not is a different question. But my view is what we should mobilize these technology leaders to do is to invest in America. Let's make sure that we have a federal jobs program. If you're a young person graduating high school or college and you're having a difficulty getting a job, why don't we hire people for 4 years to rebuild communities, rebuild this country, and then defend employee jobs with bargaining? We need truck drivers on trucks. The idea of just having self-driving trucks with no truck drivers or planes without pilots is the wrong way to develop an economy. We want to be improving worker productivity, not displacing it.
9: Is there any Silicon Valley leader or billionaire whose move to the right actually surprised you?
3: Elon. I mean, Elon Musk blurred my first book when I came out of the Obama administration. I've known him for years. And it's this lack of social obligation. You know, I was in New York. I saw the Rockefeller Center, whatever else you think of about Rockefeller. You know, he funded the university I went to, University of Chicago. He funded all of these public libraries and museums. So did Carnegie. And you look at his plaque that was in the sort of Rockefeller Center, and he talks about how he's just a custodian of the money and he really will be judged by his public impact. And you don't have today's founders creating libraries and universities. I mean, they're trying for their own immortality. They're trying to get to Mars. There's not a sense that they need to care about what happens in Lordstown, Ohio.
9: Elon Musk has actively said there is no effective way for me to give away my money for the public good. He doesn't think that that's really practical.
3: Well, he doesn't think that it's necessary. In other words, these people, someone said to me, which was such an insight, they said, these folks would have been the conquerors in a different era. They think that Elon Musk having this money, Zuckerberg having this money, Peter Thiel having this money, that they're going to carry American civilization on their backs. And it's dangerous.
9: You represent part of the country that has a huge economic growth, as you mentioned, that also terrifies a lot of people. And I think even including some people in the tech world themselves wonder about the end of humanity or the end of democracy. I don't know if you have those fears or not, but I'd like to ask in the biggest way possible, what terrifies you? What keeps you up at night?
3: That we're at a breaking point in America, and that if we don't do something dramatically different, we may break. And I tell people all the time, I'm 49 years old. I'm about to turn 50. I'm the nice guy. I just want a new social contract. Have you met these folks in their 30s? They want pitchforks and torches.
9: Ro Khanna, thanks. It's been a pleasure talking with you.
3: Thank you.
9: The California lawmaker spoke on the NPR video program Newsmakers. You can watch our discussion of data centers and Jeffrey Epstein. The video is on the NPR app and on YouTube. This is NPR News.
10: AIPAC, short for the American-Israel Public Affairs Committee, is increasingly under fire for the way it spends on elections. 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
11: Now it seems like AIPAC has somehow become the symbol of everything that's wrong with, like, money and politics.
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13: Live from NPR News in Washington, I'm Dave Mattingly. Inflation in the U.S. economy remains an issue for millions of Americans. A report out this week from the Labor Department showed consumer prices in July were up 3.4% compared to the same month a year earlier. The annual inflation rate dipped slightly, but it remains well above the Federal Reserve's annual target of 2%. NPR's Scott Horsley says the unresolved war with Iran continues to weigh on oil and gasoline prices.
14: Gasoline prices came down a little bit in July, as they did in June, but they are still way up compared to where they were before the war with Iran began. AAA puts the average price of regular gas today at $4.07 a gallon. It's actually been going up again in recent days. And prices could climb further in August unless there's some real progress to get oil moving more normally through the Strait of Hormuz.
13: Last week, the Labor Department reported employers in the U.S. shed 23,000 jobs in July, making it less likely the Federal Reserve will raise interest rates at its September meeting. More than 400,000 homes and businesses in Indiana, Ohio, and Illinois are still without power this morning because of this week's severe storms in the Midwest. More than a dozen states, from Texas to North Carolina, are under heat warnings and advisories. Some areas could see afternoon highs at or near 100 today. This is NPR News. Three states are scheduled to execute death row inmates today: Alabama, Tennessee, and Oklahoma. Each was convicted of murder, and each will be put to death by lethal injection. The last time three states carried out executions on the same day was 16 years ago. That's when prisoners were put to death in Ohio, Texas, and Louisiana. The NBA's Los Angeles Lakers are being sold for a reported $12.5 billion. That's a record price tag for a sports franchise in North America. As Steve Futterman reports, it's the second time the team's been sold in the past year.
15: They are considered one of the crown jewels of the NBA.
16: The Lakers repeat back-to-back titles!
15: The LA Lakers have won 17 championships, featuring some of the game's all-time greats, including Kobe Bryant, Kareem Abdul-Jabbar, and LeBron James. Now, for the second time in a year, the team is being sold. The new owner, subject to approval, will be Josh Kushner, the brother of President Trump's son-in-law, Jared Kushner, and Bob Iger, the former CEO of the Walt Disney Company. Last year, a majority stake in the Lakers was sold to Mark Walter. He also leads the group that owns the LA Dodgers. Walter is currently the subject of a federal probe into whether he improperly disclosed loans to other companies. A spokesman for Walter says he's always acted in good faith. For NPR News, I'm Steve Futterman in Los Angeles.
13: I'm Dave Mattingly in Washington.
1: WAER News. The Syracuse City Auditor wants the city to address the number of vacant buildings that have caught fire. Alexander Marion notes the owners of a structure that burned down last weekend owed $20,000 in back taxes. He says that happens a lot. Marion wants the city to hold vacant property owners accountable and to identify possible structure fire candidates early. He also wants a vacant property registry and a modernized board-up procedure to meet Federal Emergency Management Agency standards. Marion Department issued a report on vacant buildings and fires in 2025. Syracuse is getting $20,000 as part of a larger state grant to support pollinator conservation in historically underserved communities. The money comes from the New York Pollinator Conservation Fund set up by the state attorney general using settlement funds from a lawsuit over whether Roundup weed killers harmed pollinator species. The Syracuse Onondaga Food Systems Alliance will use the grant money to expand food-bearing pollinator habitat in the Onondaga Creek watershed.
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2: It's Morning Edition from NPR News. I'm Leila Fadel.
6: And I'm Michelle Martin. Good morning. In Colombia, the clock is ticking.
2: After Monday's powerful earthquake that killed more than 260 people, each day that goes by means the chances of finding survivors drop.
6: Nearly 500 people are still missing. Reporter John Otis is in Cali. That's a city in western Colombia that was one of the hardest hit by the quake. And he's with us now once again. John, good morning.
17: Good morning, Michelle.
6: So it's been 3 days since the earthquake struck. You've been there for much of that time. Are search and rescue teams still going to be able to find survivors?
17: Yes, that's very much possible. I've spoken with rescue workers elsewhere who've pulled people out of collapsed buildings after 6 days. One factor is climate, and here in Cali, the warm weather could help trap people stay alive. That said, Colombian officials know they're in a race against the clock. At a news conference yesterday, Cali Mayor Alejandro Eder said they have identified 7 sites in the earthquake zone where they have the best chance to save people. Let's listen.
18: Necesitamos mucho orden en las 7 zonas de rescate. Necesitamos mucho silencio. Necesitamos espacio para que los caminos de...
17: So here, the mayor is calling on Cali residents to avoid the disaster zone so as not to create traffic jams or to get in the way of rescue teams. Another reason is that workers inside the building need silence so they can use their listening devices to detect signs of life.
6: Can you tell us more about these search and rescue teams?
17: Well, most are from Colombia, which has a fairly robust civil defense system, but search and rescue teams have also arrived from the U.S., Mexico, and other countries. You also see hundreds of volunteers doing the backbreaking work of removing rubble. I met one of them, a software developer from Cali. His name was Andres Cifuentes. He spent the past 2 days cutting through rebar and pulling chunks of concrete from a collapsed building. And as you'll hear, we kept our voices down to avoid disturbing the search teams listening for survivors.
19: ¿Qué tan difícil son las condiciones acá?
20: No, está complicado. En la mayoría del edificio cayó una losa sobre la otra y no quedaron casi...
17: Cifuentes is telling me that all 5 floors of this particular building collapsed right on top of one another, and that leaves little space for survivors. But he also vows not to give up.
6: You mentioned Cali's mayor. You were able to spend some time with him during these recovery efforts.
17: Yes, I tagged along with Mayor Alejandro Eyer as he visited a food distribution center. There he consoled quake victims who had lost their homes and thanked people arriving with donations. He looked pretty beat, but he actually sounded optimistic. For example, he thinks the city will get a lot of money from the national government to rebuild homes, hospitals, and the 167 schools that were knocked down.
18: You can sit down and start crying, or you can see it as a huge opportunity to rebuild 167 schools as brand new modern schools, you know? So I think that's the way you have to look at it.
17: Yeah, and I'll just note that the mayor hadn't slept since Monday's earthquake. So as soon as our interview ended, he took off to catch a well-deserved nap.
6: And you deserve one, too, because you haven't slept either. That is John Otis reporting from Cali. John, thank you.
17: Thank you.
2: Georgia is in the middle of a data center boom. There are more than 270 data centers across the state. Opposition to them is uniting citizens across traditional partisan divides. Grant Blankenship of Georgia Public Broadcasting reports.
0: By mid-July, rumors that a data center is coming to the city of Albany in southwest Georgia demand attention.
21: Is this going to happen?
22: No, nothing has been established yet.
0: To be clear, the city manager says there's no data center deal in Albany, but city leaders are putting on a series of public sessions on data centers anyway to clear the air. Meanwhile, out in the lobby of this high school auditorium, Lauren Dormany is organizing for another meeting.
23: We will have citizens lining up for their 5 minutes for as long as it takes, if they'll allow it.
0: She's rallying people in Albany to organize in nearby Mitchell County against the construction of a natural gas power plant, which the state wouldn't even need without the data center boom. Mitchell County is majority white and Republican, while the county surrounding Albany is majority black and Democratic. Dormany says she's been trying to get people to look past those labels.
23: So I've told people we're going to have to come together. You're going to have to sit beside people that don't look like you because we all drink water and we're all on the same aquifer.
0: University of Tennessee sociologist Nikki Luke studies the connection between electrical utilities, civil rights, and democracy. And she's been paying attention to how data centers are breaking down political silos.
24: There is crossing racial lines, crossing class lines. People are finding solidarity across difference in fighting data centers.
0: Because, she says, the data center issue is landing in communities, often white, often suburban, veering into rural, which historically haven't been saddled with this kind of environmental burden. And so even if this is new to them,
24: they're learning from environmental justice communities and from urban communities about how to grapple with what's happening.
0: Lauren Dormany tells people she believes that unity is the last thing data center developers want.
23: And I have to remind them that they are banking on us being red team, blue team.
0: 150 miles to the north of Albany, in the small city of Monticello, Terry Saunders.
25: I am the chair of the Jasper County Democratic Party.
0: And Mary Patrick.
26: I'm the chair of the Republican Party.
0: Have teamed up to fight an effort to annex a chunk of property out in Jasper County into the city limits of the county seat, Monticello. Patrick says her research taught her annexations like this are a data center red flag.
26: The thing with the data centers, I've been reading about them for over a year, and the MO is kind of you annex the property and then pretty much you get to do whatever you want once you annex in.
0: For one thing, there's a data center moratorium out in the county, but not in the city. And an annexation like this was the first step in a data center development in a neighboring town. Their developers promised to quintuple tax revenues. Patrick and Saunders have been rallying their fellow party members at city council meetings that get a little rowdy.
27: Listen to me very clearly. We do not want a data center.
0: The city council ultimately approved the annexation. So Patrick and Saunders say they will continue to work together, the way Saunders says they did the last time the county faced what felt like an existential crisis.
25: When we had the tornado in the north part of the county in January of 23,
0: Mary Patrick says now, like back in 23, party labels don't matter.
26: I don't go up to people and say, are you a Democrat? You know, and I've never had somebody come up and say, well, are you a Republican?
0: Patrick says all they want to do is preserve what they have. For NPR News, I'm Grant Blankenship in Monticello, Georgia.
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1: 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Always streaming live through your smart speaker. You can ask it to play WAER. Coming up in just a few minutes, NPR's Michelle Martin speaks with a special guest from The Athletic about the record-breaking sale of the L.A. Lakers to investor Josh Kushner and former Disney CEO Bob Iger. And a bit later on the Marketplace Morning Report, the Treasury Department is changing regulations on what types of businesses have to list their owners with the government. The Trump administration is repealing a rule that it says was an onerous reporting requirement. By the way, it was put in place under the Biden administration.
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1: Becoming mostly sunny later on today with a high near 80. Currently, it's 70.
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9: It's Morning Edition from NPR News. I'm Leila Faldin.
6: And I'm Michelle Martin. The Los Angeles Lakers are changing hands again. Venture capitalist Joshua Kushner and former Disney CEO Bob Iger confirm they are buying the team. The Associated Press, relying on anonymous sources, reports the price is $12.5 billion. NPR has not independently confirmed that amount, and the sale still needs league approval. But if that is the sale price, it would be the highest sale price for a team in sports history. In a statement, Kushner and Iger say they are, quote, deeply honored for the opportunity to become stewards of the Los Angeles Lakers. For more, we reached Mike Vorkunov. He reports on the NBA and the business of basketball for The Athletic, and he's with us now. Good morning, Mike.
10: Good morning.
6: So the Lakers' current owner, investment manager Mark Walter, set a record last year when he bought a controlling share of the NBA team for $10 billion. Why sell it now?
10: That's a great question and what everyone was wondering about. Obviously, making 25% in less than a year is probably a pretty good deal for an investment manager. But on the other hand, Mark Walter also has some legal issues at the moment. There's been reporting from Bloomberg that the federal government is investigating him and the companies that he owns for potential financial improprieties. And it sure seems to come at the same time as he may need money to deal with that. And so obviously selling the Lakers for $2.5 billion more valuation than you bought them for a year ago can help with that.
6: So when you look at other sports ventures by Josh Kushner and Bob Iger, is there any pattern or a hint of a strategy there?
10: There isn't yet. You know, Josh Kushner, through his private equity firm, Thrive Capital, started kind of an offshoot that's meant to buy into things that can outlast technology, is his pitch. And in April, they bought a minority stake in a baseball team, the San Francisco Giants. And then late last month, it seemed like they were going to be the lead investors in a financial spinoff for FIFA, you know, that would commercialize the World Cup and other events that they had. Except when it went public, it got so much blowback amongst the soccer world and everyone else, they had to kill it. It's made the FIFA president put his job in jeopardy now. And so it seems like they pivoted the money they were going to use on that to instead buy control of the Lakers.
6: But, you know, Bob Iger told the California Post that he and Kushner had been looking at a possible NBA expansion in Las Vegas. So I was just, you know, wondering why is this a more attractive option? And is that Vegas team still kind of in the cards?
10: They had been looking at a team in Las Vegas, that's right. And, you know, in Las Vegas, it looks like it's going to be kind of a frothy bidding market there. You know, there's a number of interested bidders. They're all raising a lot of money. And while it may, the Lakers may cost more than a Vegas expansion team would, you know, you get to buy the Los Angeles Lakers, which are probably the marquee team in, you know, NBA history, one of the marquee sports franchises, period.
6: Oh, say, stop it, stop. I'm sorry, New Yorker here. Excuse me. I think you meant the Knicks, but I get what you're saying. I understand what you're saying.
10: I'm not getting in the middle of this. Okay. I'm just saying they may have more championships to go with.
6: Okay, fair point.
10: But, yeah.
6: So what would be the next step for the sale?
10: Yeah, the league has to approve it. The Board of Governors have to approve it. And that's probably just the, you know, pro forma at this point with someone like Bob Iger, who has a long, decades-long relationship with the NBA, and Josh Kushner, who's already been vetted and approved as a minority owner for the Miami Heat.
6: That is Mike Vorkunov with The Athletic. Mike, keep us posted. Thank you so much.
10: Thank you.

0: 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I'm Michelle Martin.
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5: 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What happens when these federally funded programs change? Next time on 1A.
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2: We're expecting mostly sunny conditions today with a high near 80. Partly cloudy tonight, low around 62. And sunshine Friday, high near 80. Ways to go before we get back to the sunshine, though. Right now, mostly cloudy and 70 degrees on the SU Hill. It's 8:51.
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6: From Marketplace in Los Angeles, I'm Nova Safo in for Kimberly Adams. The Treasury Department is changing the rules on which businesses have to disclose foreign ownership. The Trump administration says those rules, put in place under the Biden administration to help prevent money laundering, were onerous. Marketplace's Nancy Marshall-Genzer has more.
8: Under the Biden-era rule, both foreign and domestic businesses were required to list their owners with the Treasury Department. Erica Hanichak is with the FACT Coalition, an alliance of groups concerned about financial fraud.
9: We're talking about human trafficking networks, cartels and fentanyl trafficking, Iranian sanctions evasion.
8: Now, under a new rule, Treasury says only foreign companies or pooled investment vehicles like hedge funds or mutual funds will have to list their owners. Treasury says it's removing a, quote, burdensome reporting requirement. But Hanichak says U.S. businesses only had to list basic things like their owner's name, address, and date of birth. She says the new rule will
9: open the floodgates for dirty money entering the United States.
8: Josh McLeod of the National Federation of Independent Business is glad the reporting rule no longer applies to U.S. companies because he says it required millions of small businesses to register their owners.
10: These are the mom and pop shops in your community. They're the farmers. They are all the folks that come and work on your HVAC.
8: McLeod says he does want to limit money laundering, but government agencies like the IRS already have the information necessary to do that. Sapita Rowland is with the Claros Group, a financial services consulting firm.
11: You need to collaborate. You need to understand what law enforcement needs from this information, where it's going to sit within the government, how it gets filed.
8: But Rowland says the government has been trying to figure that out with legislation and various rules for the past decade. I'm Nancy Marshall-Genzer for Marketplace.
6: Tomorrow, we'll learn about retail sales in July. The consensus forecast is that they increased again as consumers continued to spend. Part of what's propping up that spending is a low-hire, low-fire job market. The exception to this is the July jobs report. The economy lost 23,000 jobs. Is that a worrying sign? Gus Fauché is chief economist at the PNC Financial Services Group.
1: I think the decline in jobs that we saw in July was an anomaly. I think some of it is due to issues with the data. So I think as long as we're adding jobs, even if it's a small number, as long as wages are going up, then we will continue to see consumers increase their spending.
6: Ahead of the government data, the National Retail Federation says its own survey finds July spending did increase, up 0.3% month over month. Let's do the numbers. Overnight, Japan's Nikkei rose 1.2%. London's FTSE is down 0.3% this morning. Brent crude is down 2% at $87 per barrel. Dow, S&P, and NASDAQ futures are mixed. NASDAQ is down. Actually, it's about flat now, and Dow futures are up about 0.3%.
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6: President Trump posted yesterday that the U.S. has total control over the Strait of Hormuz, the waterway off Iran's coast that's vital for Middle East oil shipments. But data shows Hormuz remains essentially shut. 8 vessels went through on Tuesday, 7 using a route approved by Iran. More than 100 traveled the route before the war. Oil markets, unlike at the start of the conflict, have remained relatively calm over all of this. To explain why, I'm joined by Russ Mould, investment director at the UK-based investment platform AJ Bell. Welcome.
12: Good day, Nova.
6: Can you help make sense of the oil markets for us right now? Why do they not seem concerned?
12: The major reason is that ever since the initial peace agreement in April and then the memorandum of understanding between Washington and Tehran in June, the financial markets have taken the view that the escalation period of the conflict is over and that therefore the logical conclusion of that is de-escalation and ultimately some kind of peaceful settlement. And that has been their core thesis really ever since April. So that's why West Texas Intermediate is not even above $90 a barrel right now, but per trading somewhere near 87. Now, what I would say is that that is a futures price for 1 month delivery. And there are different grades of oil where depending on where it's produced in America or in the world. And there have been higher prices paid for immediate delivery. So some oil consumers are concerned about supply. And also, if you look at the crack spread, which is the equivalent of 2 barrels of diesel and a barrel of gasoline, regard to a barrel of oil, then the crack spread, so the amount of money that refiners are making, that's still really, really elevated. And that tells you that refiners are worried about supply as well. So even if the futures price is calm, the physical market lesser, and that may reflect the fact that, as you said, Nova, the straits are still not fully open by any means.
6: Despite that kind of underlying nervousness, is there relative calm in the kind of headline market because there is some level of demand destruction going on globally?
12: The best cure for high prices is high prices, because over time they either destroy demand or they stimulate use of alternatives or they stimulate supply. And that's economics 101. So that's a really, really good point. And the International Energy Agency is still saying that if, as, when the straits open, they're still talking about a super glut of oil supply because overall we're trying to move to more renewable sources of fuel over time. And they believe there is still no shortage of actual supply once normal service resumes. Now, clearly the challenge is when does normal service resume? But at the moment, at least, that those who crunch all of the databases still think that when things are normal, there's plenty of the stuff lying around for people to consume and use.
6: There may be some time still before there is some sense of normalcy or at least a diplomatic resolution to this conflict. And, you know, winter is not far away. We're in the middle of a sweltering summer, but winter is not far away. And presumably people will need to heat their homes. What happens in a few months to oil prices?
12: You know, America is very polite in that it publishes its oil reserves every single week. And they are dropping very, very quickly. They're at the lowest level since the early 1980s, and the Strategic Petroleum Reserve is gradually draining away, which America is also using to try and, you know, put some degree of cap on the oil price and help Americans with prices at the pump, which makes sense, but it only lasts for so long. And if I was Iranian, well, I'd be looking at that figure going down every week, and I'd be looking at the midterms in November and wondering how much leverage I can exercise by dragging this out for as long as I possibly can.
6: Russ Mould at AJ Bell, thank you very much.
12: Thank you.
6: And I'm Nova Safo with the Marketplace Morning Report. From APM, American Public Media.
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14: Welcome to NewsHour from the BBC World Service. I'm Rebecca Kesby. Today we'll have the latest from Kusra in the occupied West Bank, where Israeli soldiers have evacuated Palestinian families besieged by illegal Israeli settlers. We'll hear from an Israeli official and an eyewitness who says the settlers continue to harass the families.
15: What they're doing is patrolling the area, screaming slurs, making videos of us. This settlement that's here near Kusra is the most aggressive settlement in the West Bank.
14: Also, Taiwan's foreign minister tells us Pacific nations need to act together to counter Chinese aggression, and he hopes the US will stay involved.
16: Even after the summit in May between President Trump and Chairman Xi, there's still room for the progress of Taiwan-US relationship.
14: And why did Joshua Kirshner buy the LA Lakers for $12.5 billion? First the news.
17: BBC News with Moira Alderson. The Israeli military has reportedly told about a dozen Palestinian households to leave their properties in a village in the occupied West Bank, where Israeli settlers have besieged two Palestinian families in their homes since Sunday. The army said it was acting to protect residents in Kusra, as Yolande Nell reports from Jerusalem.
18: After an earlier attempt to dislodge the extremist settlers failed, Israeli security forces returned to the Palestinian village of Kusra early this morning. The military said it demolished two illegal outposts and was acting to protect the residents. The mayor told the BBC that his village had been declared a closed military zone. Israeli security forces have been telling families to leave their houses, he said, using some as barracks. Settlers have been emboldened by the rapid expansion of settlements under the current Israeli government, leading to a dramatic rise in settler violence as they try to drive Palestinians off their land. All settlements are illegal under international law.
17: UN figures show the number of civilians killed in Ukraine in July rose to the highest level since the Russian invasion started. The UN Human Rights Monitoring Mission says at least 437 civilians were killed last month, the highest number recorded since May 2022. President Zelensky says he's working every day to secure more interceptor missiles. Parts of Europe are experiencing another heat wave, with more than 130 million people due to endure temperatures over 35 degrees Celsius. France, Italy, Spain and Britain are likely to see the highest temperatures. Here's our climate editor, Justin Rowlatt.
19: There's an interesting meme going around online. It says, is this the coolest summer of the rest of your life? Now, that isn't going to be true because weather's going to go on varying. It's very unlikely that we'll have a year this hot. We may have one next year, but probably not in the year after that. The weather will continue to vary. What they're getting at is the point that we are still pumping billions of tons of carbon dioxide up into the atmosphere. And until we reduce that to the same rate at which nature can take that carbon dioxide out, we will continue to drive temperatures up.
17: Romania's been forced to shut down its only nuclear power station because of extremely low water levels on the river Danube due to drought. The Cernavoda plant uses water from the river for cooling. Nick Thorpe has this report.
20: The second reactor at Cernavoda was disconnected from the Romanian electricity grid just before midday local time. The total shutdown of both reactors deprives Romania of about 20% of its power. The shortfall is covered by solar and wind during the hot, windy daytimes, but traditional coal and gas-powered generation will have to be supplemented by imports during the evenings. Romania also has huge hydropower capacity, but that's been heavily cut by the same low river levels that caused the nuclear shutdown.
17: World News from the BBC. The Japanese Prime Minister, Sanae Takaichi, has criticised President Putin's trip to the disputed Kuril Islands in the Pacific, saying it was absolutely unacceptable. Mr. Putin visited Iriurup, which is one of four Russian-administered islands claimed by Japan. The airline Air India has announced it will start mandatory drug testing for all pilots after one of its planes suddenly lost about 90 metres in height during a flight. The pilot tested positive for marijuana. Current rules require airlines to conduct drug tests on at least 10% of flight crew each year. Scientists in Argentina have discovered mammals may have begun giving birth rather than laying eggs 90 million years earlier than previously thought. Researchers studying a 200 million-year-old fossil of a cynodont, a creature linking reptiles and mammals, found it had a growth spurt like a mammal's. A fossil bone suggested the mammal ancestor gave birth, as newborn mammals are bigger than young hatched from eggs.

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1: Visual coaching method was an attempt to improve his team's support play. The reason we watch videos of geese, he said, is that the head of the flock is like the ball carrier, adding the geese fly thousands of miles in formation and they follow the one goose in front. He's not the first coach to have used such bird-based strategies. Sir Alex Ferguson would often tell his players to observe the geese during Manchester United's training sessions, a story he passed on to Europe's Ryder Cup golfers before their match in 2014. It was a phrase we used throughout the week, the team's victorious captain Paul McGinley later said. Remember the geese.
2: That's the latest. BBC News.
3: Hello and welcome to NewsHour, live from the BBC World Service in London. I'm Rebecca Kesby, and we begin the programme with the latest from the village of Kusra in the occupied West Bank. It's just south of Nablus. We've been following the growing tensions there all week after a group of illegal Israeli settlers surrounded the residential compound of two Palestinian families on Sunday, blocking the entrance and exit. The families told us the settlers had cut off their electricity and water. Supply. The Israeli Defence Forces have deployed extra troops to the area today, but the situation has drawn sharp criticism inside Israel and further afield. Today, the American ambassador to Israel, Mike Huckabee, described the group of settlers involved as Israeli terrorists. He wrote on social media that there was no excuse for such thuggish behaviour. Well, we're going to speak to an Israeli official in just a moment and hear from our correspondent close to the scene. First, though, we can hear from this woman. She asked us not to use her name, but she's a supporter of the Palestinian family at the centre of this story and happened to be visiting their house at the weekend just before the siege of the property began. And she described how the IDF evacuated the families from the compound earlier this morning.
4: Sadly, this morning at around maybe 8:39 in the morning, we have all been waking up very abruptly from the military. At least 10-15 militaries were standing in front of the house, and they asked us to evacuate the house in 30 minutes. So we packed very fast all our stuff, and we have been moved to another house inside the gate. This gate is up a mountain close to Kusra, south of Nablus, and there are three houses here. And we have been moved from the first and bigger house to the smallest and almost not constructed house.
3: So, I mean, we've been speaking to members of the family over the past few days. When we spoke to them, they said they didn't want to leave their house. They wanted the children to leave, but they didn't want to leave. Can you explain why?
4: The reason no one wants to leave, especially Palestinian family, is, first of all, it's their home. Why would they need to leave? And second, sadly, that's a very common strategy right now in the West Bank. They exhaust Palestinian family to make them leave their house. And once they leave their house or their home, they're never being able to return.
3: When the IDF arrived to escort you to this new location, could you see any attempt to arrest any of the settlers that have been cutting the original house off? Were they detained in any way?
4: Absolutely.
3: What happened?
4: Absolutely. There has been no arrest whatsoever to settlers. And now from the house, we can still see at least 10 of them still harassing us and patrolling the house outside without army doing anything about it. The only thing that happened yesterday night, or rather this morning at around 5:04 in the morning, is that they finally dismantled the outpost, because there is a court order that says that the outpost is illegal and has to be dismantled.
3: And just to be clear, you're saying that the settlers are still outside the new house where you are now?
4: Absolutely, absolutely.
3: How close to the house are they now?
4: They're outside the fence, but that still means like maybe 20 meters from us, 30 meters from us, and they are really harassing us and making videos, screaming.
3: What sort of things are they doing?
4: So not much, because the military are inside the bigger house right now. But what they're doing is patrolling the area, screaming slurs, making videos of us. So it's important that you understand that this settlement that's here near Kusra is the most aggressive settlement there is in the West Bank. Children are literally raised there only to hate and

0: Palestinians.
1: And that was one supporter of those Palestinian families. She was one of those who was evacuated by Israeli soldiers earlier, the IDF saying they were trying to ensure the safety of those families. We can speak now live to David Mentzer, who's a spokesperson for the Israeli Prime Minister's office. He joins us live from Jerusalem. So welcome to the programme. So we've heard from the US ambassador to Israel today, Mike Huckabee, describing the settlers besieging these homes in Kusra as Israeli terrorists. Is he right about that?
2: Good afternoon, Rebecca. Well, these incidents are indeed deplorable. They are unacceptable. And we do, all of us here in Israel, condemn violence against innocent Palestinians just in the same way as we condemn violence against Israelis. And we are acting against it, as you've been reporting. The Israeli army is acting against it, and we are investigating it, and we will arrest those responsible, and we will prosecute them. But it's very important to put this in globally into context. In the first quarter of this year alone, or just in May alone, in the first quarter of this year, 354 of these investigations have been opened, and 35 extremists have been arrested, and 20 indictments filed. So this violence is thankfully declining because of this action.
1: Okay.
2: 35% down. They are going down, but still it is unacceptable.
1: Yes. Okay. Well, that's interesting that you say that, because it seems as if there have been no arrests made as yet of these illegal settlers. Why not? I mean, the IDF have been present all week. In fact, some members of the IDF apparently were praying with these settlers earlier on this week. Why didn't they arrest them? I mean, they've cut off the water, the electricity. That is illegal behaviour, surely.
2: Look, we don't condone violence against innocent people. We're a country of law and order. Where there is wrongdoing, we act against it, and we investigate it, and we arrest those responsible. That's why we're taking the action that we are taking. But it's what here is so often missing from this discussion is that these crimes, and they are crimes, and they're committed by a tiny extremist minority, maybe only 150 in number. They're juvenile delinquents. Very often, they're not even from the area of Judea and Samaria, as you call it, the West Bank. They don't represent the more than 500,000 Jewish people who are living in a law-abiding way in Judea and Samaria.
1: Well,
2: they,
1: I
2: who
1: mean,
2: are
1: these
2: the overwhelming
1: settlements,
2: majority.
1: I'm sorry to jump
2: of,
1: in, but
2: of,
1: I mean, these settlements are illegal, aren't they, under both international law and Israeli law? That's a slightly different issue. But I mean, you know, that's understood as it is. I mean, I just wonder, are there plans to discipline the IDF soldiers that have failed to contain this situation this week? Because, I mean, it does rather look as if they've been unable or unwilling to do anything about it until international press teams started turning up.
2: Well, you said that you made some comments there which I can't agree with. Judea and Samaria is very much the heartland of the Jewish people, notwithstanding the Palestinians that live there as well. Indeed, your name is Rebecca. Rebecca herself, who was married to Isaac, is buried in Judea and Samaria, Rebecca.
1: Right. Okay, well, we don't need to get into that.
2: Of all, no, sure, but most troubling of all, this narrative, and it is, and I don't shy away from condemning law breaking, but this narrative, it's being used to obscure a much larger threat, and it's a threat which unfortunately the BBC doesn't cover enough, because in May alone there were 350 Palestinian terrorist attacks in Judea and Samaria. That means pipe bombs, fire bombs, arson attacks,
1: well, we know
2: car
1: that
2: rammings,
1: tensions have been rising.
2: But
1: what we do know is that around 2,000 Palestinians have been displaced in the occupied West Bank over the past 6 months or so. People have felt pushed out of their homes. They've been intimidated. We've been reporting on that. And these are their homes. They are the rightful owners of these homes.
2: I don't accept that Palestinians are being pushed out of their homes. Where there are actions by the Israeli army to protect our citizens, we take them. But yes, of course, we condemn extremist actions by these reprobates. We do. And Israel acts against them. But you should not smear an entire community and don't use the crimes of a tiny minority to whitewash the literally hundreds of Palestinian terror attacks against Israelis. Very often, they are hardly reported
1: and
2: by the BBC.
1: Briefly, Will those soldiers that have failed to contain this situation, will they be disciplined briefly?
2: Well, I'm not on the ground and I can't possibly make a judgment on that. But as I said, we're a country of law and order. Our military, which we're extremely proud of, my own children who serves amongst them, indeed, everyone here is part of, it's a citizen army. And so I'll resist the temptation to jump into that trap. But I will say we're a country of law and order. Where there is law breaking, we will stand up against it. But please put this in the context of the much larger number of real murderous terror attacks that are taking place against Jewish people every single day, unfortunately.
1: Very good to get you on the programme. David Mentzer, thank you so much there. Mr. Mentzer, spokesperson for the Israeli Prime Minister's office. I'm told we can cross live now to the village of Kusra in the occupied West Bank because our correspondent John Donison is there. John, what is the latest from the scene?
0: Well, the latest is that the Israeli army, overnight, they went in with bulldozers and they demolished this small outpost, I guess, tent encampment that these settlers had set up close to these Palestinian houses, which still remain under siege. These soldiers then went inside the houses and we've spoken to the families inside and they told us that they were all moved from two of the houses into a third house. So they... families are all now in one house. They haven't been told to leave entirely yet, but that is what they fear. And they still say that they are low on water. I think the electricity, certainly if it's not cut off at the moment, it's been cut off for much of the last few days. At the same time, it was interesting listening to Mr. Mentzer there because we've just been down into Kusra village itself. We spoke to a guy who was one of about 11 families who this morning the Israeli soldiers went in, simply went into their houses, told them to get out, and they have seized those houses for a period of several hours, they were told, but still they'd not been allowed back in. So they have taken over those houses for what they said were military purposes.
1: Right. Interesting. It was also quite interesting that Mr. Mentzer said that there will be arrests of these illegal settlers, but there's no sign that that's happened at all yet.
0: No, I did hear reports that perhaps one settler had been arrested overnight, but... No, and the truth is that prosecutions, Mr. Mentzer cited some statistics, but they are, given the number of incidents, successful prosecutions are very, very rare. And the accusation from the United Nations, from human rights groups, from Palestinians, is that the Israeli military allows settlers to act with impunity, with the backing of far-right ministers within Israel's government, who not only don't condemn these sort of actions, but they actively are accused of encouraging them and inciting such violence. And I think what's important to remember here, and clearly the line from the Prime Minister's office and from Ambassador Huckabee, the US ambassador, is that these are a few extremists, a few bad apples. But certainly, you know, Mike Huckabee and the Israeli government support the settler project more broadly. And just this is just one outpost that's been dismantled today. It just so happens in Jenin, a big Palestinian city to the north of here today, a whole new settlement has been opened.
1: We must leave it there, John. Thank you for joining.
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1: This is Rebecca Kesby with NewsHour live from the BBC. Next, we're heading to the Pacific to the disputed Kuril Island chain claimed by both Russia and Japan. Today, Russian President Vladimir Putin made his first ever visit to one of the islands, a move that has enraged the Japanese Prime Minister, Sane Takaichi, who said it was absolutely unacceptable. For more details, I've been speaking to the BBC's Tokyo correspondent, Kurumi Mori. So, this Russian visit, is it a deliberately provocative move?
6: Yeah, that's right. I mean, Russian media reports show today Putin walking around in a dark suit, inspecting some fish, visiting a seafood processing facility to taste some local fish roe. But yeah, Japan and Russia never signed a formal Second World War peace treaty. So this is provocative because it remains an unresolved territorial dispute over the islands.
1: And the Japanese Prime Minister is apoplectic about it, but realistically, what can Japan do about this visit?
6: I mean, to be honest, probably not much. I think voicing anger is about all they can do. First, we heard from the foreign minister, Toshimitsu Motegi. He said that Japan really strongly protests the visit. A few hours later, Prime Minister Sanae Takaichi followed that, criticizing Putin's visit as absolutely unacceptable. These islands, the way that they're situated in this location, the strategic location in the Pacific, is quite important for the Russian military. And the U.S. supports Japan's stance over these four islands. And that to Russia has been a threat to Moscow as it sees U.S. presence just on its doorstep. So for Russia to be able to assert that these islands are theirs is a hugely important stance for their military and security.
1: The BBC's Kurumi Mori there in Tokyo. Well, elsewhere in the Pacific, China is conducting a major military exercise off the eastern coast of Taiwan. The Indonesian Navy is also involved. It's the first time China has carried out such an operation with a foreign military in that area. This Chinese naval officer radioed to his counterparts in English during the drill.
7: Charlie 2, this is Charlie 1. Echo X-ray 2.
1: Beijing considers Taiwan part of China, but it actually operates as a self-governing democratic entity. It has its own constitution, currency and military. Only 12 countries recognize it officially as a state, which does not include any major powers. The United States has had an agreement with the government in Taipei since 1979. It's called the Taiwan Relations Act, promising to provide Taiwan with the means to defend itself in the event of an invasion. However, the US doesn't officially recognize Taiwan's independence and the already strategically ambiguous status of this relationship between Washington and Taipei has become more pronounced under the Trump administration. Earlier, I spoke to the foreign minister of Taiwan, Lin Xiaolong, and I asked him first about the current Chinese-Indonesian military maneuvers in east of Taiwan. How much of a concern is that?
8: The Chinese military expansion is not just targeting at Taiwan. Expansionism toward the Pacific region as a whole. So our democracy and like my eight countries in the first island chain in the Indo-Pacific should work together to counter authoritarian expansionism.
1: So yesterday we heard from the United States urging Beijing at least to end its military pressure against Taiwan. Was that a statement that you welcomed? And does it give you confidence that the United States is still in your corner?
8: Yeah, of course. Yeah, our relationship with the United States, based on the institutional foundations, such as the Taiwan Relations Act and arms sales to Taiwan, the last year, Taiwan already secured two big packages from the Trump administration, $11 billion. But the issue related to delivery is a concern.
1: Yes. Now, I wanted to ask you about that, Minister, because as you say, the Trump administration did approve that huge arms sale back in December, actually. I think it's one of the biggest ever struck by the United States for Taiwan. But since then, we've heard from the Navy Secretary of the United States saying that that deal is on pause at the moment. And the line was to ensure the U.S. has enough weapons for the Iran war. Can you update us on that deal? Have you received any of those weapons that you wanted?
8: As Secretary Rubio has said publicly, the arms sales are under review, not suspended. We are still in the process of delivering. So we are still very confident on the continuity and delivery.
1: Of course, Mr. Trump made that historic visit to Beijing just a few weeks ago in May, and President Xi apparently said that the issue of Taiwan was the most important issue for him in bilateral ties with the US. And he said any mishandling of the situation could lead to conflict. On Mr. Trump's part, he does seem non-committal on the question of Taiwan. How confident are you that the United States will still abide by that Taiwan Relations Act that you mentioned, signed in 1979, to help Taiwan defend itself?
8: I think the Trump administration has reiterated that there is no change on the U.S. policy toward Taiwan. So even after the summit in May between President Trump and Chairman Xi, we consider there's still room for the progress of Taiwan-U.S. relationship. Even President Trump highlights Taiwan is Taiwan, and Taiwan is not stakes for negotiation. It's in the U.S. interest to have Taiwan out of the table.
1: Nonetheless, though, I mean, we're getting a message from the Defense Secretary in the United States, Pete Hegseth. He says the Indo-Pacific region is the priority theater at the moment. And he says the new course is going to be grounded in realities for stability of power and interest. And the era of subsidizing the defense of wealthy nations is over. How do you read that statement?
8: The issue is about burden sharing. Taiwan already tried our best to increase our defense budget to 3.3% of GDP and to 5% by 2030 so as to effectively deter Chinese invasion.
1: In terms of whether or not the Pacific region is a priority for the United States, as Pete Hegseth was speaking about it last year, since then, of course, we've had the war in the Persian Gulf, which I'm sure you're watching very carefully. What's your take on the American involvement in its war against Iran, and how does that change the situation in the Pacific?
8: Yeah, we do have a concern about the role played by Beijing, because Beijing is likely to take advantage of the current situation. So we have been watching very closely the wars in the Middle East and in Ukraine.
1: Do you think that the American focus in the Persian Gulf actually would make them less able to come to your defense in the event of any Chinese aggression?
8: I think it's a matter of degree. But in terms of resource allocation, yeah, I think that should be a concern.
1: US and Taiwanese leaders, although they have very close relations, they've not directly spoken, I think, for decades. But President Trump has said that he would talk directly to Taiwanese leader President Lai. Are there plans for that, and would it be a good thing?
8: Due to the obstruction from Beijing, I think it is a sensitive issue, but we are more than happy to receive a phone call from President Trump if he will. We are trying to stabilize the situation in the Taiwan Strait, so we need to communicate with the national leaders of other countries.
1: That's Lin Chia-Leng, Foreign Minister of Taiwan.
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1: Still to come, we've got an exclusive interview with one of the few Putin critics still speaking from Moscow. He says there's no victory to be had in Ukraine when so much blood has already been spilt. Also, can we make party balloons more environmentally friendly, and will that science help in other areas like medical waste? And why did Joshua Kirshner buy the LA Lakers for $2.5 billion? First, the news.
11: BBC News with Moira Alderson. The Israeli military has reportedly told about a dozen Palestinian households to leave their properties in a village in the occupied West Bank. Israeli settlers have besieged two Palestinian families in their homes since Sunday. The number of civilians killed in Ukraine in July rose to the highest level since the first months of the Russian invasion, according to UN figures. President Zelensky said he was spending every day trying to secure more interceptor missiles. Japan's prime minister has criticised the Russian president's trip to the disputed Kuril Islands chain in the Pacific, calling it unacceptable. The islands have been under Russian control since the end of the Second World War. Parts of Europe are experiencing the fifth heat wave of the year. More than 135 million people are set to experience temperatures over 35 degrees Celsius. Romania has been forced to completely shut down its only nuclear power station because of extremely low water levels on the River Danube due to drought. The Cernavoda plant uses water from the river for cooling. France has opened disciplinary proceedings against its ambassador to the Central African Republic over allegations that he repeatedly brought women into his official residence. French media say Bruno Fouché acknowledged having sex with two of them. The airline Air India has announced that it will start mandatory drug testing for all pilots after one of its planes suddenly lost about 90 metres in height during a flight. The pilot later tested positive for marijuana. A fine of more than $5,000 has been issued to someone who decided to use a foghorn to wake a polar bear on the remote Norwegian archipelago of Svalbard. It's against the law to disturb wildlife on Svalbard, and fines have been issued before for interrupting a walrus as well as other polar bears. That's the latest. BBC News.
1: Welcome back to NewsHour. Vultures are disappearing across West Africa. Once a common sight around markets, abattoirs and dump sites, the birds have become increasingly rare in many parts of Nigeria. Conservationists warn their decline could pose a serious public health risk. But in southeastern Nigeria, one community is defying that trend. There, vultures are revered and fiercely protected by local tradition. The BBC's Makaochu Okafor travelled to Anambra State to meet a man who's dedicated his whole life to safeguarding the birds, risking his safety and challenging deeply held perceptions.
12: For many people, vultures are birds linked to death and decay. Their disappearance across Africa has gone largely unnoticed. But in one community in southeastern Nigeria, one man is fighting to protect these misunderstood birds.
13: Hey. Good afternoon, sir.
14: Yeah.
13: How are you doing?
14: Good.
13: Good to meet you today.
12: I'm meeting Chukwuemeka Igwe inside the sacred forest where an ancient shrine has become an unlikely refuge for vultures. Locals know him by an unusual name.
14: So people began to call me Ezeudene, which means the king of vulture. And I cannot run away from it.
12: At the center of this forest is the shrine to Nguma, where sacrifices and a sacred tree provide safety and shelter for vultures.
14: Most of the times, people do hunt vultures. They will run to higher trees. But when they run here at this shrine, people fear the environment where the shrine is. No evil will ever happen here. So nobody fights vultures that pitches here.
12: But there was a time when vultures were disappearing from Okititi. Chukwuemeka remembers when the skies were once filled with them.
14: When we are growing up here, I tell you, vultures, there are too many flying everywhere.
12: The birds were part of everyday life.
14: You'll be walking, the vulture will be walking as well, looking for what to eat.
12: Then hunters from outside the community arrived.
14: Vulture began to disappear, and nobody knows why and what causes it.
12: In 2017, the Nigerian Conservation Foundation began working with the community to protect the birds. Chukwuemeka became one of their strongest voices.
14: Thank God for Conservation Foundation, NCF. And they bring this very suggestion on how to make vultures come back.
12: Across West Africa, conservationists say vultures face a growing crisis driven partly by demand for traditional medicine and spiritual practices. Dr. Stella Egbe, a conservation biologist with Nigerian Conservation Foundation, says the demand for vulture parts has fueled a wider trade.
15: There is a huge demand for vulture and vulture parts for traditional medicine. It's not limited to Nigeria. What we've done in Oka Etiti is one very good example of a success story where people have taken charge of what's going on in their environment. That makes us happy.
12: For this king of vultures, every returning bird is a victory. But with vultures still disappearing across much of Africa, he knows the fight to save them is far from over.
1: That's the BBC's Makuochi Okafor there reporting from Nigeria. You're with NewsHour live from the BBC. I'm Rebecca Kesby. Now, when Vladimir Putin began his invasion of Ukraine back in February 2022, he thought it would be a brief military operation over in weeks, if not days. That was 4.5 years ago. Russia has suffered big losses on the battlefield and more recently Ukrainian drone attacks inside Russia on its oil facilities and the Wildberries business, Russia's version of Amazon, has caused both concern for Russian civilians and also economic pain. But in Russia, any public criticism of the authorities carries a major risk. One man who continues to speak out is journalist and Nobel laureate Dmitry Muratov. In Moscow, he sat down for an exclusive interview with our Russian editor, Steve Rosenberg.
16: I meet Dmitry Muratov at Novaya Gazeta, the independent newspaper he co-founded in the 1990s. I'm struck by the emptiness, empty corridors, deserted offices. He tells me that really there is no newspaper anymore. The authorities have revoked its license and blocked its website in Russia. But at a time when independent voices here are being silenced, Mr. Muratov is still speaking out, not without risk.
17: Almost all non-state media outlets have shut. Most opinion leaders have been declared enemies of the state, foreign agents, extremists or terrorists. Several hundred of them. Figures vary, but a conservative estimate is that a minimum of 1,500 people are now in prison since the beginning of the special military operation, having spoken out against current state policy.
16: Novaya Gazeta built a reputation for fearless reporting on corruption and human rights abuses in Russia. As a result, in 2021, Dmitry Muratov won the Nobel Peace Prize for defending freedom of expression. Just a few weeks later, the world changed.
18: Уважаемые граждане России, дорогие друзья.
16: In February 2022, Vladimir Putin announced Russia's full-scale invasion of Ukraine, as he put it, to ensure Russia's security.
18: Ключевым вопросом обеспечения безопасности самой России.
19: Скажите, она увеличилась? Ну вот она увеличилась безопасность.
17: Go on, tell me, has it increased? Has security increased? With the Wildberries warehouses being attacked by Ukrainian drones, the petrol crisis, disrupted mobile internet communications, the political prisoners, has security increased here or not?
16: The so-called special military operation has become the bloodiest conflict in Europe since World War II. President Putin continues to predict a Russian victory. Dmitry Muratov is skeptical.
17: Understand this. There will never be victory. Because what has been going on for almost 5 years, no matter how it ends, can no longer be considered a victory. It can't be a victory when two Slavic nations have ripped 1 million people to shreds, or more than 1 million.
19: Мне кажется, что с Украиной сейчас ситуация такая.
17: It seems to me that the situation with Ukraine now is this.
19: Уничтожить можно, завоевать нельзя.
17: You can destroy it, but you cannot conquer it. What do I mean by destroy? continued escalation all the way to nuclear war.
20: Да, но вот это применение ядерного оружия мы не считаем инерционным сценарием, мы его считаем хорошим.
16: This year, I've heard several Russian commentators championing the idea of a nuclear strike on the West. For example, the ultra-conservative oligarch Konstantin Malafeyev outlined what he called a good scenario for Russia. It included the use of a nuclear weapon. Some dismiss such talk as empty threats and doubt that Vladimir Putin is anywhere close to pressing the nuclear button. But Dmitry Muratov points out no one really knows what the president is thinking or planning.
19: Я не знаю, что в голове Путина. Все политологи, которые говорят...
17: All those political experts who say, Putin thinks this, Putin is scared of that, Putin must have decided so and so. They're all charlatans. That's in the same league as astrology. Nobody knows what's going on in Vladimir Putin's head. And I don't know. I see things only as a journalist. I study big data. And since the beginning of the year, the need to use nuclear weapons has been mentioned over 500 times.
16: The Russian state has designated Dmitry Muratov a foreign agent, a label often used here to punish critics of the Kremlin. Foreign agents have limited rights. For example, they're banned from taking part in elections and from teaching. It's also designed to stigmatize, to create the sense in society of an enemy within. But Mr. Muratov prefers to focus not on his problems, but on those of his compatriots who are in jail.
17: What worries me most right now is that no one in the world has any interest in the political prisoners who were the first to speak out against the land grab in our neighboring country.
16: From a folder, he takes out a stack of photos of Russians behind bars. There's a journalist, Antonina Favorskaya, a local councillor, Alexei Gorinov, a 70-year-old pediatrician, Nadezhda Buyanova, and a pianist, Pavel Kushner, who was arrested after posting anti-war videos.
19: Pavel Kushner. Это он уже в гробу.
16: There's a second photo of the pianist, in a coffin. Pavel Kushner had died in pre-trial detention during a hunger strike. He was 39. I ask Mr. Muratov, the fact that you're a Nobel laureate, does that give you at least some protection to say what you want?
17: This is not a question for me. So please, whenever you have the opportunity, ask the authorities that question. Okay? I won't speak about that.
16: And is there anything, I ask, that helps you through these difficult times?
17: We live in a time where people stay silent, but many people do support what we do. On the streets of Moscow, my colleagues and I hear only words of gratitude. They are spoken in a whisper, but what people think is very important.
16: Shafts of light in an otherwise bleak picture for critics of the Kremlin.
1: That was our Russia editor, Steve Rosenberg, there speaking with Dmitry Muratov. And if you want to listen to a longer version of that interview, you can catch it on the BBC News YouTube channel. Now then, balloons are a party essential, but can be a nightmare for wildlife, especially marine animals. This is according to a recent study. Balloons fragments are the type of marine debris most likely to kill seabirds that ingest them. Scientists here in London have invented what they say is the world's first fully biodegradable party balloon, and they say that they can break down in just 9 months, as opposed to traditional balloons, which apparently take years to break down. I'm delighted to say we've got the co-inventor of the fully biodegradable balloon here in our studio, Juliana Cumming. She's a PhD researcher in chemical engineering at Imperial College London. Welcome to the NewsHour studio.
21: Thank you.
1: Good to see you. And also here with us is Charlotte Melia, co-founder and CEO of BioLoon, who's been an event planner for the past 15 years. And Charlotte, I guess there's quite a lot of balloons involved in party planning and that sort of thing.
2: I've seen a fair few balloons in my time, that's for sure.
1: So this was actually your idea, wasn't it? Why did you come up with it?
2: It was. So it was myself and my business partner, Christy Mulgard. We'd been running the party planning business for a number of years and we'd always tried to be as sustainable as possible. So we'd found a way to redistribute food waste. We'd found a way to upcycle sets and props. But the last challenge for us was what to do with these flipping balloons that were causing so much waste every week. But we're non-technical founders, we're not scientists, so we didn't know how to manage the chemistry. And that's what led me to Imperial College London and ultimately to Juliana.
1: So in terms of the waste, I mean, obviously that's annoying for you if you're trying to be sustainable, but you looked into the kind of impact it was having. And what did you find out?
2: The more research I did, the more I found out it really was shocking. So balloon waste alone is killing over 1 million seabirds and 100,000 sea turtles a year. And balloon waste is the number one cause of death in marine mammals.
1: Right. Goodness me. That's more than you can imagine, actually, isn't it? That's a lot.
2: I was really shocked. Balloon waste alone has been increasing by a rate of around 95% in California as well, year on year. So this really is the next plastic straw epidemic.
1: Mm. Juliana, you were tasked with trying to solve this problem. What have you come up with?
21: So the way that traditional balloons are made is from natural latex, which inherently is biodegradable, but you put it through a process called sulfur vulcanization, and that's the process that actually makes it non-biodegradable, but also gives it its mechanical properties. So what we've done is we've changed the way that the cross-linking procedure works, and we've also made a polymer blend. So what we have is a modified natural latex and a biodegradable polymer, and we cross-link it using the polymer chains which are already present in the material, so we don't put it through the sulfur vulcanization process.
1: Right, so in sort of plain English, when you talk about the properties, this is the fact that you need to expand it and stretch it. Is that
21: yes, exactly. So you want it to be able to stretch but then also recoil. So that's what the cross-linking kind of does to the material. And with balloons you need to be able to stretch it a long way and it go back as well.
1: So how difficult was it to actually solve this?
21: Very difficult. Okay. We did think multiple times that we wouldn't be able to do it. So, yeah, we had hundreds and hundreds of trials of different things.
1: And you've actually brought some in, which is very kind of you to show us. It probably doesn't work too well on radio. But, I mean, I suppose the really exciting thing here is that it could be not just balloon waste, but, I mean, so many things are made of latex, aren't they? I'm thinking of, like, medical gloves and things, which everybody's using more and more. Could there be scope to develop in that area?
2: Absolutely. And that is our next product. So we're going to start with the party balloons. And then our ambition is to move into latex gloves, medical apparatus, medical devices, and we hope condoms one day as well.
1: Can we get some out of the packet? Let's see. Does it feel the same? Because I suppose with things like medical problems, I mean, it doesn't matter if a balloon bursts. I'm just reaching over here. Oh, that does. It does feel almost exactly the same, doesn't it?
21: Yeah, it has really same, like the same kind of characteristics, very, very similar properties.
1: Because, I mean, that's key, isn't it, for things like gloves in particular. I mean, party balloons don't matter too much, but medical products really do.
2: For sure. And thanks to Juliana's innovation, this product is actually stronger at the rate of inflation at which a balloon would ordinarily be inflated to. So I'd say it's a superior product.
1: And briefly, when can we expect to be able to buy these?
2: I need to ask Juliana that. I mean, if it was down to me, it'll be next week, but within the next 2 years.
1: Okay, well, thank you both very much for coming in. Good to see you. That's Charlotte Melia there and Juliana coming as well with a bit of good news for latex.
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4: Thanks for listening to WAER. We're expecting mostly sunny skies to develop today with a high near 80. Partly cloudy tonight, a low around 62. Sunny on Friday with a high near 80. Clear and cool Friday night, low around 58. Mostly sunny Saturday, a high near 80. And Sunday, a chance of showers. Maybe even a thunderstorm after 2 p.m. with a high near 82 for now.

0: This is Rebecca Kesby with NewsHour live from the BBC. Disabled Australians and their carers have accused the federal government of undermining what was once seen as a world-leading scheme aimed at supporting those with permanent and lifelong disabilities. The NDIS, the National Disability Insurance Scheme, say critics have been a victim of its own success with rapid growth and growing costs. But disabled Australians say the reforms that the government is suggesting could vote in a matter of days is certain to harm the community. Our Australia correspondent Katie Watson reports from Sydney.
1: Yes, good work. Okay, we're going to change legs. Let's change.
2: It's Thursday afternoon and time for physiocise. Support worker Callie is helping her client Fran flex those muscles.
1: Yeah, it is hard work. It's supposed to be.
2: Physiocise is just one of several activities Fran does each week. She's 39 and has Down syndrome, a genetic condition that causes physical and intellectual disabilities. Fran's a participant of the NDIS, a scheme aimed at supporting Australians with lifelong and significant disabilities. When it was first introduced more than a decade ago, it ushered in a very different approach to disability support, making sure people were at the centre of decision-making rather than having to beg for welfare. But the scheme's success has also been its undoing. It's grown too fast and it's costing the government too much. Health Minister Mark Butler explained the reasons why the government's planning to reform the system that now costs more than twice what it was meant to when it was first introduced.
3: The philosophical underpinnings for a lifelong scheme of support are necessarily different. I think what I've tried to outline today is the need to get back to those basic design pillars of a well-functioning social program that's working for participants, but also is effective for taxpayers.
2: The changes could have a big impact on Fran, according to her mum, Tracy Lee.
4: People will not get the supports that they need to live a good life. It's something we all deserve. It's a human right. It'll push people with disability back into those sort of ghetto areas to save cost. Having seen how wonderful community participation is for Franny to continue to learn things and to continue to be part of her community is a game changer for all of us.
5: This amendment is, in my opinion, reckless, ill thought out and entirely devoid of any shred of understanding of what living a disabled life is actually like for both the person themselves and their support network.
2: A recent Senate inquiry heard concerns from thousands in the disability community. Hannah Diviny, who has cerebral palsy, was one advocate who gave evidence. Such was the scrutiny over the proposals, the bill's progress was paused until mid-August.
5: Anytime I leave the house, if I'm not with a friend or a parent, it costs something. Freedom, ambition, career, a social life, all of the things other people in this room take as a given or as a right even, has a price tag for someone like me.
2: One of the criticisms of the NDIS has been that providers have gamed the system, offering unnecessary and expensive services. Bill Shorten helped set up the NDIS back in 2012 and then oversaw cuts to the scheme 2 years ago after he returned as NDIS minister. He's since left politics and is vice chancellor at the University of Canberra.
6: Many are good providers, but some were bad. You know, that's the nature of a government scheme. People will try and slice off amounts for themselves. So that was a problem.
2: But even so, tackling fraud, say experts, won't solve the problem. Hannah Auburn is senior associate at the Grattan Institute and author of a report, Saving the NDIS.
7: The government absolutely needs to tackle fraud because they're robbing people with disability and taxpayers. However, the savings from fraud that is evident even in the government's numbers is really small compared to the other reforms that they've put forward.
2: With legislation expected to pass in the coming days, that will impact the more than 700,000 Australians on the NDIS.
0: Katie Watson reporting from Sydney. Finally, the brother of President Trump's son-in-law, venture capitalist Joshua Kirshner, and former Disney CEO Bob Iger are set to purchase the Los Angeles Lakers basketball team with a deal valued at a record $12.5 billion. So what does this tell us about billionaires, basketball and big money in sport? Let's speak to Rebecca Tauber, senior editor for The Athletic website. She's in Northampton, Massachusetts. Rebecca, welcome to the programme. First of all, I think we should get the details on this deal, which seems enormous.
8: Yeah, it definitely, I think everything about this is shocking. So it's $12.5 billion, and that's just a year after Mark Walter bought the franchise for $10 billion. It hasn't yet been finalized. It still has to be approved by the NBA Board of Governors. They meet next month. But based on the reporting, this is a serious deal.
0: And why is this happening now? And I mentioned Joshua Kirshner's involvement. Of course, people will remember that just a couple of weeks ago, he was very involved in that FIFA plan to try and privatise parts of the FIFA football tournaments and so on.
8: He has been trying to make a major play in the world of sports for a while now. So he was involved in FIFA, but also he has had minority stakes in National Basketball Association teams since 2019, the Memphis Grizzlies and the Miami Heat. In April, he announced a new firm, a new branch of his firm that would focus on franchises and cultural institutions that couldn't be replicated by technology. So he made his money investing in companies like OpenAI, and now they're focusing, they have this arm that's focusing on these types of franchises. That same month, this was in April, he announced that he's expecting a minority stake purchase in Major League Baseball's San Francisco Giants. He was linked to a possible bid on the NBA's Las Vegas expansion team this summer, then all of the FIFA stuff, and now the Lakers.
0: And so why this interest in sport? Because I noticed last week, I think it was, Jeff Bezos is getting involved in Liverpool as well. It seems to be a bit of a trend at the moment.
8: I definitely agree with that. I think that everything happening with the Lakers is just the latest signal in the private equity era in sports, especially in the U.S. In the past 7 years, all of these major leagues in the U.S., so Major League Baseball, National Basketball Association, hockey, soccer, football, they've all started allowing some form of private equity ownership. The day before the Lakers news broke, the Yankees announced that they received private equity money as well. So there's a lot of this happening
0: right
8: now.
0: And so briefly, I mean, is it good for the sport and the fans, or are people objecting to it?
8: I mean, I think that, you know, people have a lot of different opinions on private equity. You know, as for fans, I think something that will be interesting with the Lakers is we have to see what's going to happen. Kushner and Iger haven't owned and run a team before, so we don't know what that's going to look like. But you know, I think some fans probably just want their team to do well, and they want to see investment in it. I think some people, you know, might be disappointed to see this. I think we're still kind of waiting to see that fan reaction. I think, you know, it's also worth remembering, okay, the Lakers were owned by one family from 1979 to Walter last year.
0: Big business, Rebecca. Thanks for joining us with the latest. That's Rebecca Tauber there from The Athletic.
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0: Over 750,000 low-income children use Head Start every year. Now the Trump administration is proposing the biggest changes to the program in a generation. From WAMU and NPR in Washington, this is 1A. Hi, I'm Jen White. Head Start was created 60 years ago to give children from poor backgrounds a leg up in life. Supporters say it's a shining success story, but its critics have long argued that the program is costly and its educational benefits are limited. Now, the Trump administration has unveiled its long-awaited overhaul, targeting over 1,400 regulations. They say it'll make the program more cost-effective and able to serve more children. Opponents say it's the first step to gutting Head Start. We talk with one of the officials behind the new plan, plus the latest on the impact of cuts to the SNAP program, after this news.
1: Live from NPR News in Washington, I'm Windsor Johnston. Democratic lawmakers are calling for an investigation into conditions aboard the USS Abraham Lincoln. The aircraft carrier has spent more than 200 straight days at sea during its extended deployment in the Middle East. Military families have reported food and supply shortages, broken plumbing, and worsening mental health among the crew. Some sailors have reportedly tried to jump overboard, prompting calls for an official inspection. NPR has not independently confirmed this story, which was first reported by Navy Times Stars and Stripes. The Navy disputes reports of an increase in suicide attempts and says mental health support is available aboard the ship. Stocks on Wall Street opened higher this morning as the Labor Department reported more modest inflation at the wholesale level. NPR's Scott Horsley reports the Dow Jones Industrial Average rose about 190 points in early trading.
2: Prices at the wholesale level are climbing more slowly now, much like prices at the retail level. A new report from the Labor Department shows wholesale prices in July were up 4.7% from a year ago. That's a smaller annual increase than the 5.5% jump for the 12 months ending in June. Wholesale prices were flat between June and July. The news is likely to be welcomed by inflation fighters at the Federal Reserve, although prices are still climbing faster than the central bank would like. Investors are betting the Fed will feel less pressure to raise interest rates when policymakers meet next month. Still, bond markets are signaling that other interest rates on things like mortgages may go higher. Scott Horsley, NPR News, Washington.
1: The U.S. Treasury Department says it refunded another $30 billion in tariffs last month, bringing the total to $115 billion. NPR's Emily Fang reports the refunds follow a Supreme Court ruling against the Trump administration's method of collecting the duties.
3: Tariffs are a key part of President Trump's economic toolkit. But by the end of last month, the U.S. had refunded a good chunk of them, $115 billion, out of the approximately $166 billion in tariffs wrongfully collected under an interpretation of trade law the Supreme Court struck down this February. The Trump administration then rolled out a new round of tariffs on about 60 countries last month, which it alleged were exporting some goods made with forced labor. But earlier this month, a coalition of 25 U.S. states sued the administration over those new tariffs, arguing they are an attempt to simply replace the customs duties already struck down. Emily Fang, NPR News, Washington.
1: Rescue crews in western Colombia are searching for survivors after Monday's powerful earthquake. At least 265 people are dead. This is NPR News. Parts of the northwestern U.S. are preparing for a storm system that could bring thunderstorms and high winds. NPR's Kirk Sigler reports the weather could make the wildfires burning there spread more quickly.
4: This forecast is a good news, bad news situation. The storm could bring lightning and high winds to fan more fires, but possible rain and those winds could help blow out dense smoke that's been trapped in valleys here for weeks.
5: It is what it is. I don't let my daughter come out in it, but dog still has to get exercise, otherwise she's pain, so here we are.
4: In Idaho, Casey Mooney is taking her dog for a morning hike in the foothills above downtown Boise. A recent wildfire here was a close call for the city, but ended up just blackening the sagebrush and grasses in the popular trail system.
5: It's been hit and miss, better, worse, so we get out as early as we can and get home and get inside.
4: Into the AC before it hits 100 degrees again. Kirk Sigler, NPR News, Boise.
1: Emergency crews are nearing full containment of the three major wildfires near Spokane, Washington. The blazes have burned nearly 10,000 acres and damaged or destroyed more than 800 structures. All evacuation orders have been lifted, allowing residents to return to their neighborhoods. Authorities have charged a man with setting one of the fires. The causes of the other two are under investigation. A Powerball ticket sold in Illinois hit last night's jackpot worth just over $1 billion. It's the largest Powerball prize this year and the eighth largest in the game's history.

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1: I'm Indira Lakshmanine. 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Well, think again. 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
4: This is 1A. I'm Jen White. When Head Start was founded, the idea was simple. Give children from low-income families a running start before kindergarten, not just with preschool classes and childcare, but with health screenings and support for their families. 60 years later, it serves more than 750,000 children and their families every year. But the Trump administration thinks the program is too costly and inefficient. Last week, the administration proposed the most significant changes to Head Start in decades. The proposed changes eliminate many of the federal standards for how the programs are run. Over 1,400 regulations are affected. Instead, those decisions would be handed to the states. Officials say the changes will save money and open new slots for hundreds of thousands of children. Critics say stripping the standards is the first step towards dismantling the program entirely. Today, what the evidence says about whether Head Start works and what happens if those federal standards go away. Later in the show, we look at another federal anti-poverty program under pressure, the Supplemental Nutrition Assistance Program, better known as SNAP. More than 4 million people have lost food stamp benefits since Congress expanded work requirements last year. We ask who those people are and what's happened to them. And we want to hear from you. Has your family participated in Head Start or relied on SNAP to afford food? Email us at 1A@WAMU.org. First to Head Start. Joining us from the Department of Health and Human Services headquarters here in D.C. is Assistant Secretary Alex Adams for the Administration for Children and Families. ACF oversees Head Start at the federal level. Assistant Secretary, welcome to the program.
5: Thanks for having me. Glad to be here, Jen.
4: So the administration proposed this overhaul of Head Start last week. It would cut more than 1,000 regulations that govern how the program is implemented. What are some of the key regulations you're targeting?
5: Well, first, let me back up and say Head Start is a program that is incredibly important to my boss, Secretary Robert F. Kennedy Jr. His uncles were involved in the creation of the program. So a lot of what we're trying to achieve here is go back to the basic building blocks that you said in the intro. We want children to be ready for kindergarten. We want families to have comprehensive wraparound supports. And a lot of what we're doing is just going back to the statutory principles. The statute was most recently updated in 2007. And it has strong protections. It outlines how Head Start programs are governed. It outlines civil right protections. It preferences children with disabilities, children experiencing homelessness, foster youth, et cetera, et cetera. And a lot of our message is the statute has a strong foundation. Over time, regulation after regulation was added, with a prominent rewrite in 2016 and more recently in 2024. And a lot of those regulations drove up the cost of Head Start and, as a consequence, reduced access to Head Start. So you said at the beginning that there are 750,000 funded slots in Head Start. I'm afraid to say that is no longer the case. It's in the low 700,000s and likely to drop in the 600,000s. If we zoom out even further, I said one of the major rewrites was in 2016. Just before that, we had almost 1 million children in Head Start.
4: So if the goal is to increase the slots, what regulations are you targeting to make that happen?
5: All the ticky-tacky requirements that have been added in over time, hyper-specific requirements on how parent advisory councils are governed and on and on. So what we're doing is we're getting out of the mindset of adding regulations, adding cost, and reducing opportunity. If you look at the Biden administration alone and what they did in 2024, it eliminated 100,000 slots. So, you know, for the folks that believe in this program,

0: Graham, and I'm among them, you want more kids to be able to access these beneficial services, not just childcare, but wraparound support. The Biden administration eliminated opportunity for 100,000 children. So that means today there are fewer children with disability getting access to Head Start. There are fewer foster youth getting access to Head Start. There are fewer children of color getting access to Head Start, and on and on and on. This reverses that trend.
1: Well, we spoke to several Head Start associations who say they welcome a review of the existing rules and efforts to improve efficiency in the program, but they say they were not consulted on these proposed changes. Did you speak with grantees and state-level Head Start associations before developing this plan?
0: So when you propose regulations, they're governed under the Administrative Procedures Act, and it sets up a 60-day public comment period. Proposed regulations are just that. They're proposed. They're not final. So this is our call for consultation for anyone with expertise in Head Start, finance, administration, et cetera, et cetera. If you give regulations in advance to certain special interests, it gives an unequal opportunity for people to comment. So it would be improper to give the regulations to anyone in advance. That said, we've had conversations with a number of individuals that helped inform the conversations. I've visited Head Starts both individually and with Secretary Kennedy. We met with national associations that represent providers. We met with consultants. We met with folks who have early childhood expertise. We reviewed with program staff reports on the quality of the program, the services, et cetera, et cetera. So this was calibrated based on the totality of those conversations. You put it out as a proposed rule, and it triggers a 60-day comment period, and we look forward to active feedback to get it right. I will say the thing that is most clear to me as I visited multiple Head Starts, and I'm visiting another one today, is the thing that always comes across is the quality of the staff. The program directors, the navigators, the teachers' aides, the nutrition specialist. These are some of the most high caliber individuals I have ever come across. Their heart is in it for the right reason. They're mission driven. They're purpose driven. And I'm confident in their ability to make programmatic decisions. What the rule does is instead of setting 1,600 facilities under a one-size-fits-all regime that's dictated by this building here in Washington, we're saying, I trust these individuals. I trust these program directors. They know their kids better than anyone in my building ever will. And they have these governance structures that are statutorily required that have parents involved actively in those decisions. Parents have more vested interest and stake in their children's future than anyone.
1: We have limited time here, so I just want to point to something a lot of researchers are addressing in this proposal. And this is not a ticky-tacky requirement or a regulation. This is about the student-to-teacher ratio. And researchers are saying that the very federal standards you're eliminating, high teacher qualifications, low student-teacher ratios, are what produces good outcomes for Head Start. And they also point to concerns about child safety. So, for example, an estimated 80% of children could see higher student-to-teacher ratios under these regulations. That's according to analysis by the Children's Equity Project. There are also significant changes to health and safety regulations under the proposal. So how are you responding to concerns that it's not just the ticky-tacky regulations, there are also fundamental parts of Head Start that would change and potentially be detrimental to children?
0: What we're doing is we're taking the foot off of these providers from the federal government. So rather than having one-size-fits-all mandates that apply whether you're in Boise, Idaho, or in New Hampshire, or in Tampa, Florida, we are providing local decision-making to those local program folks. Like I just said, I've visited them. I know I've gotten to know them. I see where their heart is. I trust them. It's unfortunate that people don't trust Head Start directors. It's unfortunate that there's a whole cadre of people out there who see them as bad actors who are going to make bad decisions for these children.
1: Assistant Secretary, part of the appeal of Head Start was that no matter where you were in the country, no matter what state, a child who was living in Mississippi in a low-income family would have the same experience of Head Start as a child living in Michigan. And so if we're leaving it up to states and there aren't these overarching regulations that ensure that a child in a different state isn't having a worse outcome than a child in, you know, a state one door over, How does removing those regulations prevent that from happening and the overall degradation of the program?
0: Well, you're starting from the premise that these are bad actors who are going to make bad decisions. I don't agree with that premise.
1: Not the educators, but states make budgetary decisions. And if those budgetary decisions also drive these regulations, then it's not that they're bad actors. It may just be that they have to make cuts, and Head Start is one of those cuts.
0: This is a federal to local program. We are returning these decisions to the local programs. The local programs, not states, will make decisions about what the ratio is. The only caveat is they have to live within their state law, which means they can be no more lax than their state law. 74% of these are already state licensed and ergo live within their state law. We are turning the decisions to those local programs. If a local program likes its ratio, it can keep its ratio. If a local program likes its education, it can keep its education. If a local program likes its bureaucracy, it can keep its bureaucracy.
1: We have about 30
0: flexibility.
1: Flexibility matters. I understand your point. I just want to note that several state Head Start associations say they think these caps will hit small independent operators hardest. They don't have the same economies of scale. How do you address that?
0: What we're trying to do here is we're bringing the administrative expenses down in line with what other federal programs are. For example, the child care block grant is 5%. What we're trying to do is ensure more resources get to the end of the row and serve children and families like the program was intended. We're going to reverse the slide from both the Biden and the Obama administrations that eliminated opportunities for youth all across the country. We're going to cover more slots. We're going to cover more children, and we're going to provide more resources for children and families.
1: Well, we are in the 60-day comment period for these proposed changes. That's open until October 6th. We'll share the website on our website, the1a.org. That's Assistant Secretary at the Administration for Children and Families, Alex Adams, ACF Overseas Head Start at the federal level. Assistant Secretary, thanks for your time.
0: Thank you.
1: Coming up, Head Start has survived budget fights before, but program directors say this proposal feels different. We get to more after the break. This is 1A.

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1: The Indo-European languages, of which there are about 400 living today, are now spoken by nearly half of humanity.
0: A look at the early language that birthed so many others and how researchers study an ancient language with no written text. That's next time on Think.
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10: This is 1A. I'm Jen White. We're discussing Head Start and the Trump administration's proposed rule changes to the 60-year-old early childhood program. And we're getting messages from many of you about your own experiences with Head Start.
11: It was formational for me as a child going through Head Start with a single mom who was raising three kids. That was invaluable, not only for her, but also me. I felt like it was a great foundational start. I felt more confident going into school, having had pre-K enrichment programs like Head Start. It's really sad to see that this might be on the chopping block.
10: Thanks for sharing that. We also heard from Brenda, who writes, I attended Head Start in Monroeville, Alabama from 1968 to 1969. My Head Start teacher is still living, and her name is Mrs. Malone, and I love her dearly. I grew up in a poor, segregated neighborhood in Monroe County, Alabama. I learned how to read and write in Head Start. I was also fed while in Head Start. Please don't cut Head Start. I wouldn't have the success that I have today without my foundation, Head Start. Mariah Ballingat joins us now. She covers early childhood for the Associated Press. Mariah, thanks for joining us. You were listening into the conversation with the assistant secretary. What were your takeaways from what you heard there?
12: Yeah, he definitely has a very different take on what's going on than many of the advocates I've spoken to. One thing he said, for example, was that the Biden administration cut slots. That's not exactly what happened. What did happen is that it got a lot more expensive to operate Head Starts, and the federal funding has not kept up. And so a lot of operators went to the federal government and said, we simply cannot actually serve this many kids any longer. Can we cut back the number? So that is one way that enrollment has gone down. You've also seen a massive expansion of pre-K programs that states have been running. So some children have been going there, and we are also seeing falling birth rates. So there's a number of reasons why enrollment has dropped. There was never a deliberate effort on the part of the Biden administration to cut slots. One of the things that they did do that the Trump administration has since reversed is that they mandated a pay hike for teachers. And that's because there were so many teachers leaving the early childhood workforce during the pandemic when wages for things like service jobs went up. So you were losing teachers with bachelor's degrees to Target, to Starbucks, to retailers. And so they saw a need to raise the pay in order to at least reach some parity with some elementary schools. That is still a major issue. And Some Head Starts I've spoken to have had to cut slots because they really can't find instructors in the classroom.
10: Well, the assistant secretary also said these proposed changes will allow for more flexibility at the local level. What are you hearing for those who work for Head Start?
12: So I have not heard from an operator that is seeking more flexibility. There may be some out there. I'm sure there's some that really do feel that a lot of the paperwork is really burdensome. Certainly parents seem to be opposed to this. Advocates for Head Start seem to be opposed to this because the kind of flexibility, on one hand, it is flexibility. And he's right that programs do have the option to continue to operate as they are. But they're feeling tremendous financial pressure. And that combined with the loosening of regulations seems to be pushing them in a particular direction. Head Start was level funded this year, and in this economy, a level funding is a cut. Anyone who didn't get a raise this year already knows that.
10: We heard from Tanya in Woodstock, Georgia. I went from being a five-year-old Head Start student to graduating from Georgia Tech and spending most of my adult life creating opportunities for children and advocating for their well-being. That journey is why I believe we should talk about Head Start not only in terms of budgets and programs, but in terms of real people and real outcomes. Behind every Head Start classroom is a child who has potential, a family trying to create a better future, and a community deciding whether it is willing to invest in that future. When we assess outcomes for students, what are researchers measuring when it comes to Head Start? Is it academic outcomes, social emotional development, something else?
12: It's a lot of things. I mean, Head Start was started as an anti-poverty initiative. In many ways, it was way ahead of its time. It recognized that things like vision, hearing, dental care, medical care, those things were all really important to a child's well-being and to a child's ability to learn. But the research has been admittedly very mixed. It's certainly not a slam dunk. I kind of look at the research in two tranches. There's the research that looks at short-term outcomes. So certainly when the kids are in Head Start, they are outperforming their peers in other kinds of early education programs. But those gains seem to fade by the time they reach first and second grade. There are some subgroups, though, for whom the gains persist. But there's also research that looks at even the very early cohorts of Head Start, the people who were 4 and 5 years old in 1965. And they do see that they have increased earnings. They were more likely to graduate high school, less likely to have contact with law enforcement. They had better health. There were a number of long-term outcomes that we're seeing. It's a very difficult program to study. The gold standard is the randomized controlled trial. They published a study in 2010 and then again in 2012. But even there, it was very messy. The control group, some of those kids actually ended up in Head Start anyway. It's a very popular program. And some of the Head Start kids ended up dropping out. So it's just a very difficult thing to study. But certainly it's not a slam dunk.
10: We got this message from Jennifer in Indiana.
13: I have had four of my children through the early Head Start program and then became a part-time staff and am now a full-time staff and a member of management. I'm a home visitor coordinator. So what Head Start has meant to me is that they have supported me through all of life's obstacles. They have been my biggest cheerleader. The return on investment with our kiddos is astronomical compared to any other business in our state. And these changes that are being proposed are only going to affect the quality of services provided. And I think government needs to really consider what and who they are affecting, because it's the families who are most vulnerable in our state that are being affected.
10: Jennifer, thanks for that message. I want to focus on the families part of Head Start, because we talk about children and the experience they may have in a Head Start program. But what kinds of additional services are provided for families who participate?
12: Yeah, I think one thing that a lot of people don't understand about Head Start is that families and parents are not considered secondary. They are like primary beneficiaries of the program. So they have something called, they kind of coach parents. When they meet parents, they do a needs assessment, make sure that they have connections patients to healthcare, to dental providers and things like that. And then they ask them, like, what is your goal? Do you have a goal? Let's like create a goal for you. It could be a financial goal. I talked to one Head Start coordinator who told me a family just wanted to go on a vacation. They had never been on vacation. I talked to one mother in Alaska. Her goal was to finish building a home, like herself with her own hands. And then they coach them through that goal. I've heard so many stories like the one the caller just talked about, where people have actually gone to work for Head Start. And I think that's part of the reason it's so popular in many communities, Republican, Democratic, is that it's also a workforce development program. And they have encouraged many parents, many women even, to go back to school. I've even talked to high school dropouts who ended up getting their associate's degree and are now master teachers in Head Start.
10: So as we said, these are proposed rules at this point. If they go through, what could it mean for the experience children have in different states? Because if the expectation is that with the current set of federal regulations, again, a child in Mississippi and a child in Michigan are going to have a Head Start experience, could that change?
12: Definitely. I mean, I think one of the first places, if any place we would see changes, is that Head Starts currently have pretty low staff to child ratios. And now states would be the defining, state regulations would be kind of the ceiling and the floor for that. So, for example, in Mississippi, a Head Start teacher would only watch something like two-year-olds. That number would go up to 12. I don't think programs are necessarily going to take full advantage of that, but that is one of the ways that the regulations that the administration has proposed that they would get more seats is by putting more children into classrooms. So that is one place that people could immediately see changes if operators decide to that they need to start putting more kids into classrooms.
10: We got this question from John in Bethesda, who says, the assistant secretary said the federal government will increase the number of children serviced by Head Start. He neglected to comment on if the federal government will overall increase funding, which states can use as they see fit. His administration has a history of cutting funding. Any knowledge of how the government will fund the changes? Has the Trump administration said anything about increased funding for Head Start?
12: I posed this question directly to the assistant secretary. He just said, well, we did level fund it this year, but certainly there is a lot of nervousness around this. Head Start advocates have really been on their heels since the start of the second Trump administration. Trump's budget chief, Russ Vogt, actually called for the elimination of Head Start before he started the position. There was an early budget draft last year that circulated that zeroed out Head Start. So certainly people are really nervous that this is just another step in undermining the program and eventually dismantling and eliminating it. There's also been tremendous layoffs, and they also, at one point, this was halted by a lawsuit, started limiting what kinds of words they could put in grant applications. So they weren't supposed to use the word woman or black or Hispanic, things like that, that have really kind of made things uneasy and uncertain for Head Start operators.
10: And just put this in the broader context of what we've seen from the Trump administration, how it's changing education and social safety net programs.
12: Yeah, I mean, certainly it, in some ways, it is also making it harder for homeless children and for children or for parents who don't work at all to actually get their children. So they're cutting access in certain ways, but they're also using their new regulations or this proposal to actually add regulations in about educating parents on the importance of marriage, educating parents on, you know, adding nutrition education, also requiring all instruction in English. So they actually are adding some regulations along those lines.
10: The rule change does not go into effect immediately. As we said, we're within the 60-day comment period that ends October 6th. We could see legal challenges to this proposal. But what's next in the process? What are you watching for?
12: I'm really interested to see what kind of comments come in. And there's no legal action. Nobody can sue over this until it actually goes into effect. So I'm preparing to see litigation over this to potentially halt it. The Head Start Act actually requires the administration to write regulations. It's sort of unusual in that way, in that it says we aren't specifying everything that Head Start operators need to do. So administration, please write regulations. So it's not, some people have said it's not legal for them to gut the regulations because the Head Start Act actually says you need to have regulations. So that is one piece that is going to be interesting.
10: Well, again, we'll share that public comment website at the1a.org. That's journalist Mariah Bollingat. She covers early childhood for the Associated Press. Mariah, thanks.
12: Thank you for having me.
10: And let's turn now to another anti-poverty program undergoing major changes, the Supplemental Nutrition Assistance Program, or SNAP. More than 4 million people have lost SNAP benefits since new work requirements kicked in last year. The Trump administration says that's because the economy is strong and people don't need them anymore. Critics say people are being cut off who still do need them. So here to talk about what we actually know is journalist Leah Douglas. They cover SNAP for Reuters. Leah, welcome to the program.
14: Thanks so much for having me.
10: Now, President Trump's massive tax and spending law last year put a lot of new SNAP requirements and spending on the state. It changed work requirements, among other things. What were some of the biggest changes?
14: So the biggest changes from the tax and spending bill have to do with shifting significant new spending on SNAP to the states. So historically, states have paid 50% of the cost to administer SNAP and 0% of the cost of the benefits themselves. So the law now makes states responsible for 75% of the administrative costs starting this October. And starting next October, states could be responsible for up to 15% of benefit costs if they beyond certain thresholds of efficacy in administering the program.
10: Now, the administration says people don't need these benefits anymore, that a decline in people on the books bodes well for the country. Here's Agriculture Secretary Brooke Rollins speaking back in spring.
15: We now have moved 4.3 million Americans off of the food stamp program. A lot of that is fraud. A lot of it is people taking the program that shouldn't have been. And then a lot of it is just a better economy.
10: And here's President Trump talking just last week in Las Vegas.
16: Here in Nevada, we've created over 40,000 new jobs and lifted nearly 100,000 Nevadans off of food stamps. They don't want to be on food stamps because they've got new jobs.
10: Lee, just do a quick fact check on those snippets for us, that 4.3 million Americans off of food stamps, and a lot of that is fraud. Let's start there.
14: So as of the latest USDA data, it's actually more than 5.3 million people who have lost SNAP benefits since last year. And that's of April 2026, because the data is a couple months behind. And that is, the administration often uses the line that it has to do with fraud. Historically, fraud in SNAP is about 1% of the program. That's always been sort of a shorthand I've heard from advocates. The USDA actually did a study with about half of states that submitted data to the agency about fraud in SNAP, and they came to the conclusion that fraud was about 1% of the program. Fraud is not enough to accommodate a more than 12% decline in benefit enrollment.
10: And then this connection between people moving off of food stamps and people just getting jobs or making more money in this economy. Any truth to that?
14: I mean, certainly people are always moving off of SNAP because their economic conditions change, but the unemployment rate has hovered around 4% for months. And according to nonpartisan groups like the Center on Budget and Policy Priorities that are looking closely at this question, those advocates say it's unlikely that the driver is rising employment.
10: And what other data do we have so far about the impact of these SNAP changes, including who and where has been hit hardest?
14: Well, a few states have been really outliers. We at Reuters did an immersive story on Arizona, which has seen a more than 50% decline in SNAP enrollment. But other states, Florida, Georgia, are over 20% as well in the last, just since July. And a lot of the reasons that's happening is that states are rushing to improve the accuracy of their SNAP administration to avoid some of those new costs. And in the process, people are losing access to the program.
10: We're talking about changes to the Supplemental Nutrition Access Program with Leah Douglas, who covers SNAP for Reuters. Coming up, we hear from the head of a program in Oklahoma, one of the states seeing a steep decline in enrollment. That's just ahead. This is 1A.

What happens when a friendship ends? We talk to some friendship experts and therapists who explain why friendship breakups sometimes hurt more than romantic breakups, how to navigate a friendship loss, and how to sustain friendships over the long term. Next hour on 1A.

0: 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OK Lou shows up with a choir. Baltimore's Dan Deacon goes big. And British producer Fred Again brings the emotion. 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
2: Thanks for listening to WAER. We're expecting mostly sunny skies to develop today with a high near 80. Partly cloudy tonight, a low around 62. Sunny on Friday with a high near 80. Clear and cool Friday night, low around 58. Mostly sunny Saturday, a high near 80. And Sunday, a chance of showers. Maybe even a thunderstorm after 2 p.m. with a high near 82 for now.
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4: Back to our conversation in a moment, but first, we'd love your help with what's coming up on Monday. We'll talk about President Trump's personal wealth and how it's grown over his second term in office. The latest financial disclosures from the White House show that Trump family businesses earned more than $2 billion in 2025, more than triple his reported income from the year before. Most of those gains came from the family's cryptocurrency ventures. As part of our weekly democracy series, If You Can Keep It, we'll get into what we know about the scale of the president's personal enrichment and what it means for the national interest of the country. So what questions do you have? Our number is 855-236-1A1A. What do you want to know about the businesses the president and his family deal in? The number is 855-236-1212, or send an audio file with our app, 1A Vox Pop, and we'll share your thoughts on Monday. Now back to our conversation about SNAP in the U.S. We're here with Leah Douglas of Reuters. And let's bring a new voice in, too. Chris Bernard is president and CEO of Hunger Free Oklahoma. Chris, welcome to the program.
5: Hi, thank you for having me.
4: So just briefly, tell us what your organization does and how you work with SNAP.
5: Sure. So we are a statewide organization focused on ending hunger, obviously, but primarily through the federal nutrition programs, which make up around 90% of the food safety net overall. We do that through advocacy, but also through program assistance and technical assistance. So we run a SNAP outreach program with 400 partners and a hotline that helps people get onto SNAP. We run the summer EBT program with five tribes because our state does not run that program. Then we do a lot of kind of support and work with partners to help them help the people they're serving access the programs they need.
4: Now, Oklahoma saw a 14% drop in SNAP participation between February 2025 and February 2026. That's according to June figures from the USDA. Just help us understand how significant that drop is for your state.
5: I mean, it's huge. We've actually been tracking the drop since January 2025, so we see 147,000 less people. That is a massive amount of dollars in terms of food assistance for folks putting food on the table, to our grocers, to our local economies, and it's a huge burden on our charitable sector. You know, that number is made up with 42% are kids, which is not a category that was, you know, explicitly targeted in HR 1. Another 10% is seniors between 55 and 64. And those are numbers that we can't make up in any other way, right? Like, SNAP is the lifeline for those families.
4: Leah, I want to turn back to you here briefly. Last year, the Trump administration canceled a government food security survey, and it measured food across the U.S. and informed decision-making in Washington. Given that, how reliable is the data we have right now? Do we have an accurate picture of the full impact of these changes nationally, including on children?
6: Yeah, so I spoke to several academics who relied heavily on the hunger survey that the Trump administration canceled last September, and one of the people who had worked at USDA for many years on that survey. And essentially what they told me was that there is no equivalent alternative. There are some private institutions, some universities that do measure hunger with different surveys and different approaches, but the study canceled by the USDA that was run by the Census Bureau was really the gold standard.
4: So, Chris, when you think about your work since the passage of the new cuts and rules by the Trump administration, what's changed in the last year?
5: I mean, for us, what we see is a level of frustration and, I mean, almost hopelessness amongst, like, the individuals we try and serve. So our wait times on our phone line, the state phone line that people's cases are processed through, has increased almost 9 times to 3 hours and 41 minutes. We have lines that are forming 2 hours before DHS offices open for folks trying to access SNAP. And we see a lot of people just feeling frustrated. They're getting notification letters about being rejected or something they need to provide in order to get their case after the due date of those documents or after their ability to challenge. Overall, we're seeing an environment where H.R. 1 made states choose, you know, either keep making sure people have access and risk these massive cost shares. So for Oklahoma, our 15% would be about $270 million annually the state would have to come up with, or start to create restrictions that make sure you're accurate, but frankly, err on the side of accuracy, right? So states do not get punished with a cost share if they reject people who do qualify for SNAP. Mm-hmm. That is not calculated in your error rate. But if you let a family on who maybe doesn't quite qualify, or you pay that family an extra $100 a month because of some miscalculation, you do get punished. And so the natural response of any state, and what we're seeing nationwide, is they're going to err on the side of caution. They're going to continue to make hurdles and new restrictions and new approaches that make it harder for people to access, because that's how they avoid those cost shares. And the cost is human, and it's massive.
4: We heard those clips from President Trump and Agriculture Secretary Brooke Rollins just a bit ago. And there seems to be this disconnect between what the Trump administration is saying about why people are moving off SNAP benefits and what you're experiencing on the ground in Oklahoma. What do you make of that disconnect?
5: I mean, I think that's the challenge of the times generally. A lot of talking points used to talk about these programs that frankly are inaccurate or not based in data. And, you know, people hear these sound bites and they just take it as true. And so I think a challenge, our partners who serve folks directly and we see generally, is how do we get the word out that this is not the reality and this is not the experience, right? Leah talked about the changes and how that's not about fraud and it's not about earnings and unemployment staying about the same. And the lowest paid workers, their wages are not gaining at the rate a lot of other people's are either. And those are your people on SNAP, right? So it's a challenge we deal with every day. Our political environment, you know, our governor has said some things about SNAP, as have other elected officials, that are also not accurate. And we just do our best to correct the record and to support our partners and to advocate both in our state and in D.C. to, you know, delay the cost shares, change policies, and increase access.
4: You cited some of the data from Oklahoma, but when you think about the people and the families you work with, is there a story that really stays with you as you navigate this moment?
5: I tend not to pick out individual stories, but think about broader what we're hearing from individuals. And we have a researcher here in Oklahoma who talks about hope as a measurement, right? And one of the best ways to get people out of poverty is build programs that give hope. What we hear from people trying to access this program is a loss of hope. They feel defeated. They feel targeted. They feel abandoned. The SNAP shutdown didn't help with that during the government shutdown, right? There's a lack of trust. But right now, they feel like nobody cares what they're going through and that the one resource they knew they could rely on to feed their families is being taken away. And that can be extremely challenging if we want people to do what we all want people to do, which is help them to lift themselves out of poverty, right? Like, regardless of what party you're in, I think everyone can agree on that. And this is detrimental to that cause.
4: Leah, we've talked a lot on this show about how affordability is a major issue for voters heading into the midterms. To what extent is food insecurity specifically and SNAP changes getting voters' attention right now?
6: It's a great question, and one I've started to pose to folks around the country. I think, you know, there are some Republican candidates for office in the midterms, especially in, you know, toss-up districts, where their votes on HR1, on the tax and spending bill to cut not only SNAP but also Medicaid, is becoming a vulnerability for them, because constituents are starting to see the impacts now. You know, as Chris was saying, this is a very real and live issue for so many people. So I think as we get closer to November, we will see more conversation about that.
4: We're speaking to Leah Douglas, who reports on SNAP for Reuters. Also with us, Chris Bernard, president and CEO of Hunger Free Oklahoma. Chris, before we let you go, I just want to briefly hear from you on members of your community who are facing compounding issues. Leah mentioned the cuts to Medicaid. So if people are experiencing cuts there, maybe they're also experiencing cuts to their SNAP benefits. Are you seeing individuals or families in situations where they're losing more than they're able to make up financially?
5: I mean, absolutely, right? Like, it's a challenge for any family living in poverty. We talk about a time tax of accessing all these different benefit streams. If we attack them all at once, like, this is, each one doesn't exist in a vacuum. And even with one, right, we saw during the SNAP shut down in Oklahoma, evictions actually increased as people lost access to SNAP benefits. So this impacts housing, it impacts people's health, it impacts education, and that all compounds into just worsening outcomes. Our state is already worse than the nation at a lot of things, right? Education, child food security, according to Feeding America most recently. All of these things are challenges for our state. And when we start to pull these benefits away, that's even... it just makes it that much harder to improve anything. And, you know, if I could just add one more thing, like, one of the challenges I see is these HR1 was, it had to be balanced, right, for the tax cuts. And one of the ways, when they did that analysis, the bill counts on multiple states stopping running SNAP, right? Like, the bill is not balanced if every state actually pulls this off and gets the error rates under the cost share requirement. And a bill that contemplates that and even needs it to be balanced is should disturb us all, right? And if one of our states actually stops running SNAP, you are going to see a humanitarian disaster in that state. And that, I think, is a larger view of how individuals are feeling right now as these things are taken away from them.
4: Well, Chris Bernard with Hunger Free Oklahoma, thanks for speaking with us.
5: Thank you.
4: We also heard from John Potts, who writes, I am in Oklahoma and help several Afghan families. Oklahoma's revisions are draconian. Afghan families have gone from about $1,300 per month to about $400. Leah, as you listen to Chris there describe Oklahoma's situation, how much does it mirror what you're seeing in other states across the country?
6: Oh, completely. I've spoken to advocates and, you know, folks working in anti-hunger all over the country, and I'm hearing very similar things. I mean, the point about the compounding nature of these cuts is absolutely the case. You know, I've often spoken to SNAP recipients or now former SNAP recipients who are having to choose between, am I paying my energy bill? Am I paying for health care? Am I paying for my, you know, child's like education? And all those things are in tension with one another. Chris also makes a really important point about how existential the threat could be to having SNAP in some states at all. The new cost shares for some states, you know, Chris said in Oklahoma, it's in the hundreds of millions. You know, states have to balance their budgets, and new money is not coming, you know, off of trees. And so, you know, this has really been the time of year, this year and next year in the budgeting seasons, where states are really grappling with, you know, how do we make how do we make that work? And if we can't, do we need to significantly pare back the SNAP program in general or stop offering it at all? So yeah, I've certainly heard that.
4: In your reporting, are you hearing from states that are actually contemplating cutting this program?
6: I think states are trying to do everything they can to avoid that. So it's not clear, it wasn't clear in this budget cycle, that any state had that really on the table. I think we'll see next year when really push comes to shove around paying, you know, because the paying for new benefit costs will take effect next October. So in the next budget cycle, I think is when it really will, the rubber will hit the road on that.
4: When you take a look back through history, how would you compare this administration's take on the social safety net and anti-poverty programs like SNAP, like Head Start, versus what we've seen in decades past?
6: This is the most significant cut to the SNAP program in at least 30 years, if not more. I mean, really in current memory. This program more or less has been stable and serving a more or less similar population for many decades. And that is part of the reason why it has been so, it's created so much upheaval for families, for advocates, for states, because there really was no other plan for how to administer food aid. This has been the safety net program that feeds low-income people, period. So it's really a historic change that we're seeing.
4: And low-income people who, in many cases, are working. We got this from Stephen, who writes, the idea that people just need to work to get off benefits ignores the reality that workers are paid too little to get by, while employers live lavishly on more money than they know how to spend. What we really need are policies that prevent the imbalance rather than programs that only put a Band-Aid on a gaping wound. I mean, in your reporting, what are you hearing about not just the cuts to SNAP, but the fact that these are working poor people, people who are maybe putting in a 9-to-5 plus, plus, and still not being able to gather enough money to pay for what they need?
6: Oh, absolutely. I mean, that's the other aspect when, you know, the administration or the president says that people are working. There are many people working on SNAP, and that work may not help them reach an income level where they can support their family. And one of the other changes that HR 1 made that's related to this is that it removed, you have to work to receive SNAP by and large. And the law changed some exemptions that allowed places with very high unemployment to be exempted from that. So essentially the law used to say, if you live in a place where there's not a lot of jobs, we're going to understand that, make an exception to your work requirement. That's no longer the case. So folks may also be looking for work in a place where there just are not jobs to be had, and that further compounds the issue.
4: So very briefly, what are you watching for next?
6: I'm continuing to talk to people like Chris and monitor this impact and, you know, see how it's affecting food banks, retailers, the whole of the economy in some of these states, and how state budgets are going to try to handle these increased costs.
4: That's Leah Douglas. They cover SNAP for Reuters. Leah, thank you.
6: Thank you.
4: Well, remember, if you want to connect with the program, text is the fastest way. You can find out how to sign up to our text service under the Talk to 1A tab at the1a.org. Today's producers were Claire Muffson and Alexandra Boti. This program comes to you from WAMU, part of American University in Washington, distributed by NPR. I'm Jen White. Nyla Boodoo is with you tomorrow for the Friday News Roundup. Hope you tune in. Thanks for listening, and we'll talk more soon. This is 1A.

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1: The press learns President Trump took a decoy plane after a credible threat to Air Force One. White House Press Secretary Caroline Leavitt announces she's leaving, and a year of the National Guard patrolling D.C. at a significant cost to residents. But is the city any safer? 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

0: Over two-thirds of Americans report ending at least one friendship over their lifetime. Why does it sometimes hurt more than a romantic loss? From WAMU and NPR in Washington, this is 1A. Hi, I'm Jen White. Today on 1A, friendship breakups. The start of a friendship can be fun and exciting. New adventures to go on, a new connection to try out hobbies and interests with, a new person to lean on when times are tough. But that relationship may not be permanent. Today, we talk about the value and psychology of friendship and how to move on when one ends. 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
1: Live from NPR News in Washington, I'm Windsor Johnston. The U.S. ambassador to Israel is condemning what he calls a horrific act of terror by Israeli settlers against Palestinians. NPR's Daniel Estrin reports the U.S. is urging Israel to remove those besieging Palestinian homes in a village in the occupied West Bank.
2: A group of settlers has camped outside Palestinian homes in the village of Kusra for days. One of the homes under siege belongs to a U.S. citizen. Palestinian families have been trapped with restricted access to food and supplies. U.S. Ambassador to Israel Mike Huckabee says the U.S. asked Israeli forces to remove the settlers, whom he called Israeli terrorists. Israeli forces dismantled the settler tent Wednesday, but detained only one Israeli, former mayor of the village, Hani Odeh. He said Thursday the settlers were still there besieging the Palestinian families in the presence of the Israeli army. This comes during a spate of settler attacks and land takeovers. Daniel Estrin, NPR News, Tel Aviv.
1: Temperatures are forecast to hit 100 degrees today in parts of southern England, which normally has relatively cool summers. But July was the hottest month on record in the United Kingdom, and the country's weather agency says 2026 is on track to be the hottest year on record as well. NPR's Lauren Frere reports from London.
3: After a little respite during a solar eclipse, the sun is back here and it's blazing. Firefighters are battling a rare wildfire in southern England's New Forest, where normally green pastures have turned brown. Drought has been declared in three quarters of England and in all of Wales. Some water companies say they could run out of water within 6 weeks. They're asking residents not to wash cars or use sprinklers and even reuse pasta water in their gardens. Health warnings are in effect across the country, with air conditioning rare even in British hospitals. Nursing unions say staff have been fainting on the job. Lauren Freyer, NPR News, London.
1: Some users of the gaming video platform known as Twitch are criticizing plans by the company to use creators' video and audio content to train the parent company's AI models. NPR's Chloe Veltman reports.
4: In the deluge of comments that accompanied a video Q&A session held on the Twitch platform, many creators complained about having to opt out of having their videos used to train Amazon AI. Twitch distributes more than 2 million hours of audio and video content daily, valuable data for improving the quality of AI models. Most major social and digital platforms turn AI model training on by default and require users to manually opt out. Amazon did not respond to NPR's request for comment. Chloe Veltman, NPR News.
1: This is NPR News in Washington. A grand jury has indicted Nick Reiner on murder charges in the killing of his parents, director Rob Reiner and Michelle Singer Reiner. NPR's Mandalita Barker reports he pleaded not guilty.
5: The grand jury's newly unsealed indictment alleges that Nick Reiner was lying in wait before attacking his parents. On December 14th, the beloved Hollywood director, actor Rob Reiner, and producer, photographer Michelle Singer Reiner were found stabbed to death in their Brentwood home. Hours later, their youngest son was arrested and charged with murder. Since then, the 32-year-old has remained behind bars without bail. He entered a not guilty plea and is scheduled for a pretrial hearing in September. L.A. County District Attorney Nathan Hochman says the killing was, quote, a profound betrayal by someone who was loved and trusted by the very people he's accused of killing. Hochman said the new allegations mean if he's found guilty, Reiner could face the death penalty. Prosecutors haven't yet decided whether to seek it. Mandalit Del Barco, NPR News, Los Angeles.
1: The Kennedy Center Board is set to meet today to consider renovation plans after a judge blocked a two-year shutdown. The center has faced legal challenges over President Trump's controversial overhaul, including its renaming and proposed closure for repairs. Board members are expected to discuss several options, including a full closure, limited access, or phased work that would allow some programming to continue. Stocks on Wall Street are trading higher this hour. The Dow is up 46 points, the Nasdaq up 220. This is NPR News in Washington.
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1: This is 1A. I'm Jen White. Some of the richest and most fulfilling relationships in our lives are the ones we have with our friends.
2: Aren't you going to be sad that we're not living together anymore? I mean, aren't you going to miss me at all?
3: I've always had great friends who are men. 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
4: Peter's not a freakazoid.
5: I don't know, Zoe. I mean, I think this is kind of serious. A guy without friends can be really clingy.
6: Are you all right?
7: I'm fine. I just wanted to come and see you.
6: That means a lot to me, Elfie.
8: But still, the place you live in is that much more drab and empty that they're gone. I guess I just miss my friend.
1: No matter how you meet them, from being childhood neighbors to college roommates to work to someone you just struck up a conversation with at the grocery store, you turn to them for a fun night out or a shoulder to cry on. And when your romantic partner is getting on your very last nerve, your friend can be a welcome escape. For many, friendships are the family you choose for yourself. And some of those relationships last a lifetime. But like any choice or relationship for that matter, you can also opt out as you please. Today on 1A, what happens when a friendship ends? Joining us to navigate the hows, whys, and what to do's of a friendship breakup are three experts on friendship. In studio with us is friend of the show, Marissa Franco. She's a psychologist and professor at the University of Maryland. She's also the author of Platonic, How the Science of Attachment Can Help You Make and Keep Friends. Marissa, it's great to have you back.
9: Thanks so much for having me. Happy to be here.
1: Also in studio is Raina Cohen. She's an editor and producer for NPR and also the author of The Other Significant Others, Reimagining Life with Friendship at the Center. Raina, welcome.
10: So happy to be here, too.
1: And joining us from NPR New York is Gina Maffa. Gina is a licensed grief and trauma therapist. She's the author of Moving On Doesn't Mean Letting Go and the upcoming book, What Happened to Our Friendship? A Therapist's Guide to Healing, Growing, and Reclaiming Yourself After a Friendship Ends. Gina, it's great to have you.
9: Thank you so much for having me.
1: And we want to hear from you. If you're struggling to maintain a friendship, what's your biggest challenge? Have you been on the receiving end of a friendship breakup, or were you the one to call it quits? What was the breaking point, and what questions do you have about navigating the end of a friendship? Email us at 1a@wamu.org. Now, Gina, in your book, you say that the start of a friendship, how it began in the first place, is a vital piece of understanding a friend and the lifespan of that friendship. Explain more.
9: I think that we put a lot of weight on certain parts of how we begin a friendship. Things like proximity and shared mutual interests and values. And that can predict the lifespan of a relationship and a friendship. If it's something where you're just in a job together very briefly, how deep can you get with that person? But if you're sharing an emotional trauma, for example, like a terrible boss or a really horrific life event, the relationship itself goes much, much deeper and you are more vulnerable with that person. And so that can really predict the lifespan of that relationship, which we often forget that what we bring to a relationship is what we get out of it as well.
1: Marissa, your work and book focuses on the psychology of friendship, specifically through an attachment theory lens. Mm-hmm. What drives our need to form friendships, both close ones and some of the more casual ones?
11: Yeah, so many things. A major factor is that it helps expand our sense of our own identity. Friendships are advertisements for the kaleidoscope of ways that we can exist in this world. And that's part of the reason why when we reach the age of about 25, that's when our friendship networks is the most expansive, because we're looking to expand our sense of identity and people expose us to different ways of being. And then as we get older, we tend to have fewer, more quality friends as our identity has cemented and we're looking for people that might have more similar identities to us.
1: I'm curious to hear from you, Raina, the role that friendship plays in your life.
10: I think my life in many ways is totally oriented around friends. I live with friends in addition to my husband. So the idea that a romantic relationship has to be this kind of hermetically sealed relationship that's above and apart from everybody else, that's not, you know, how my life operates. And, I'm just thinking about the friends who

0: I have a group chat with, and I was prepping another friend for a podcast appearance she was on yesterday, and the three of us were going back and forth and trading voice notes. So I think so much of my life is really enriched and built around the people who are the platonic relationships in my life.
1: I think that sometimes we think about making friends as this sort of organic thing that just happens. But Gina, is that the case, or is there a certain skill set to making friends?
2: I think that we can make friends more easily than we can keep them. And I think that we have never been taught how to be a friend. So it definitely takes a skill set to learn to keep a friendship, to deepen a friendship, to have better communication and intimacy within that friendship. But for sure, I think that when we're in similar situations or having similar experiences, it seems easier to bond with people. But what comes after that is the more complicated part.
1: Yeah, I think about friendships sort of like those workout bands or the resistance bands, right? And over a long friendship, you may sort of stretch apart and then come back together as you're in different phases of life. And, you know, maybe one person gets married or has children and the other one doesn't. But for the long friendships, it's always about the coming back together part that makes the friendship work. So, Marissa, when you apply that attachment theory lens to longer friendships, how, you know, you might have people with different attachment styles. So how does that work?
3: Yeah, so the secret of people that are securely attached and the tip that I give people for making friends in platonic is to try to assume that people will like you. And this is a self-fulfilling prophecy. The more people tend to make this assumption, the more likable, open, vulnerable they become. And that also really helps us throughout the course of a friendship because of those ebbs and flows, right? People that are more anxiously attached tend to fear abandonment. And so if a friend is maybe they had a young kid, they're not talking as much, that friend feels rejected and then doesn't feel as at liberty to reach out to reignite the friendship. And so there's a research study on this, and it recommends that we see friendships as flexible and not fragile, that there's periods where we'll have more distance, but that doesn't mean the friendship is over and we can reengage at any time.
1: We're hearing from lots of you. Kat writes, I had a close friend of over 12 years ghost me. We had worked together for many years and even run a company together. We had moved to different states, but still talked often. Then one day, a couple of years ago, he blocked me on everything, phone, email, social media. I've mostly moved on and accepted the loss, but deep down, it will always bother me that I'll never know why. Raina, this question about the value of friendship, it's been sort of in the popular zeitgeist of late. I feel like more people are really paying attention to it. And you've written about the ways we can center and elevate our friendships and be more meaningful and intentional with them. What are some of your primary tips?
0: I mean, I think one tip is to not set unnecessary limits on what friendship can be. That it is possible to have a friend occupy a lot of the roles that we only think that family or a romantic partner can fulfill, like someone that you live with, someone that you raise kids with, someone who takes you to the hospital or to, you know, doctor's appointments. So I think the biggest thing is having a more expansive imagination about who a friend can be in your life. And then, you know, sort of related to what Marissa was saying, believing that maybe somebody will say yes if you make a bid. If you ask them, do you want to go on a, you know, a long vacation with me? Do you want to do something that maybe other people would think you can only do with a romantic partner? Assume that maybe they will say yes and try for it, and maybe you'll get a no. But if you don't ask, you're not going to get that level of closeness that comes with those more intimate experiences.
1: But I think, you know, when we enter friendships, we don't often think about the same kind of risk as when we enter a romantic relationship. And so, you know, we heard from Kat about the sudden end of a friendship. Kat doesn't really know what happened. When you start a friendship with someone, you don't think, you know, I need to think about whether or not this person might ghost me at some point. You know, you just don't think about it. So how, when you're starting a friendship, or is it even necessary to think about the risk of, you know, going deep with someone, being in a more vulnerable space with someone, even if it's not a romantic relationship?
2: I think there's far less trepidation getting into friendships than romantic relationships, because there's the always what if in romantic relationships. But with friendships, you do go into it, of course, with your historical baggage, with your psychology, with your family attachments, as Marissa was saying as well. So that is always a part of it, right? We can never be sure that our relationships will be everlasting and forever. However, we do go into it with the hope that the intimacy will be lasting, and certainly being ghosted is very traumatic and a huge ambiguous loss for so many people.
1: Marissa, I think as a society, we also have this idea that we should have lots of friends and they should be close friends. Is that accurate or even realistic?
3: Well, when you see, as I mentioned, people get older, they have fewer friends, this trend, and they have higher quality friends, and they're actually tend to be happier. Mm-hmm. And so having just a few high quality friends can really improve your well-being more than quantity can. And so throughout the lifespan, again, like I mentioned, it depends on what you're looking for at a time in your life. How you navigate friendship should depend on what your need is at a given time, whether that's to have intimacy or expansion.
1: We're talking to psychologist and author of Platonic, Marissa Franco. Also with us, journalist and author of The Other Significant Others, Raina Cohen, and therapist and author of the upcoming book, What Happened to Our Friendship, Gina Maffa. We're hearing from you. Liz in Washington says, I'm struggling right now with a 25-year friendship. I realized recently that I'm the one really putting in the work, and my friend is very passive. I know I'm important to her, but I don't feel valued. Should I just accept how things are? Well, coming up, we'll talk about that and what to do. How do you navigate the loss of a friendship and move on? That's just ahead. This is 1A.

0: I'm Indira Lakshmanan. You may assume the beauty or fashion industries sparkle the brightest. Well, think again. You'll be surprised to find out which industry uses the most glitter.
1: We bought it in 30-gallon drums, probably 10 of those drums a week.
0: WBUR's Endless Thread investigates a glitter mystery. 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
3: Hi, it's Tracy. 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
6: This is 1A. I'm Jen White.
7: You want to know what you did?
8: Yeah, please.
7: Okay, I'll tell you what you did. You made me feel like I was the most important person in the whole world. And then you abandoned me. Like you switched out of life, just like that. And I worked my ass off trying to get your attention back, to prove myself to you, to make you like me again. But the more I did, the less you cared. It's like I was f***ing invisible.
6: That's Nate and Ted on Ted Lasso, played by Nick Mohammed and Jason Sudeikis. We're discussing friendships and how we navigate life when they end. We're here with journalist Raina Cohen, psychologist and professor Marissa Franco, and therapist Gina Maffa. And we want to hear from you. If you're struggling to maintain a friendship, what's your biggest challenge? Maybe you've been on the receiving end of a friendship breakup, or you were the one to call it quits. What was the breaking point, and what questions do you have about how to navigate the end of a friendship? Email us at 1a@wamu.org. I want to go back to what we heard from Liz, who is at a point where it sounds like she's trying to hold on to the friendship, but is feeling like she isn't valued. And as someone who's spending a lot of time thinking about how we value friendships, Raina, I'm curious to hear whether you think Liz should say something, back away, your thoughts.
9: My first question was, has she said something to the friend? I think that there's so much that goes unsaid. I mean, in fact, this reminds me of a friendship that I saw where these two guys have really different styles. Of one likes spontaneity, the other likes planning, and one of them is kind of upset that the other wasn't planning all the time, but never talked about it. And when they finally talked about it, they were able to come to a resolution, as opposed to, you know, one of them or both just kind of sulking and slipping away. So I think you have to give people the opportunity to repair whatever isn't working, tell them what isn't, you know, kind of sitting well with you. And then if they don't respond, then, you know, you can kind of take it from there. But we can't mind read. So it is important to have those hard conversations.
6: And Marissa, do you hear an attachment theory element of this relationship?
10: Well, the overfunctioners tend to be our anxious attachment people that we love. They put a whole lot of effort into the friendship, but it tends to be fragile, even though they're putting all this effort. And part of the reason is they don't bring up when there's issues. They end up getting to a breaking point because they fear being abandoned. And they assume if I bring this up, this person's going to abandon me, but then they guarantee the abandonment by not bringing it up because there's this slow withdrawal that happens.
6: We hear a lot, especially in the romantic relationship context, about a relationship being 50-50. I've never bought that. I don't think it's a real thing. But I've also heard people argue that relationships need to be 100-100. But Gina, realistically, not everyone has either 50 or 100% or anything in between to give at any given time. So when we're talking about friendships, should we seek reciprocity, a sort of balance? Like what is the friendship equation? Is there such a thing?
9: The equation is not 50-50 or 100-100, but really about honest and respectful communication about what our capacity is. At any point in time, a friendship will be carrying a little bit more than another one because of life circumstances and experiences or somebody going through a hardship. But that doesn't preclude us from having commitment to one another and having really strong communication about what we're going through and how we feel about our friendship, knowing that at some point or another, someone else will be carrying the load. But commitment to bend, commitment to stay together and stay rooted is really the most important part. And really asking yourself, how do you know if something is worth repair or worth redefinition or worth release? And there are things that I talk a lot with my clients about on how to decide, how to know when it's time to release, how to know when it's time to redefine and make a little bit of a smaller addition to what the friendship can be.
6: We got this from Lisa, who writes, I'm blessed with many lasting friendships, but I've lost a couple of close ones with no explanation. The worst was a woman with whom I did everything. Some people even thought we were lovers. She was my idea of what a sister ought to be. One day I told her that, and almost immediately everything changed. She became distant, always busy with other people, never any time and attention for me. She reached out once for advice about a guy, but that was it. She lives four blocks away. We have loads of the same friends, and I never see her. It took me a couple of years to get over this. So what I'm hearing there from Lisa doesn't sound like an official breakup. It's a sort of drifting away. So I'm curious for each of you what you think actually qualifies as a friendship breakup. Marissa?
10: Yeah. It's so hard to say because in friendship, we don't make the unsaid said like we do in romantic relationships. Our scripts around friendships are, you know, it should be so easy. And when it's not, you can kind of abandon it. But intimacy is intimacy, and intimacy is going to bring up our stuff, whether it's friendship, whether it's romantic. I think we don't always realize that we can transfer some of the skills of talking through conflict that we've learned in romance and also use it in friendship. And so with these issues, what happens is friendship is there can be this pulling away. It can because I'm busy, I have a lot going on, or it could be because I have an issue with you. And the only way to really know for sure is to be able to have a conversation like Raina keeps telling us.
6: Mm-hmm. Raina, what about you? What do you think qualifies as a true friendship breakup?
9: Well, the term friendship breakup is borrowing a term from romantic relationships, where it is really common to have this kind of on-off switch. You are either in a relationship or you're not, and sometimes people will stay friends, but that's, you know, considered difficult for a lot of people. And I think if we're talking about losses in friendship, it's not just breakups, it's also transitions or de-escalations, where you might have an incredibly close friendship, and then it changes to something that is much less significant than basically being like a sister, and that is still an enormous loss and one that might be hard to talk about or for people to understand, but that should be under the banner of, you know, if not a breakup itself, it's something that's going to feel maybe just as bad or worse.
6: Gina, your thoughts?
9: My thoughts are really similar to both of you. Thank you so much. I think that mutual investment in some capacity emotionally, at least the emotional labor will always be on and off for each person. But I do think that if you don't feel somebody else is mutually invested, at least emotionally, and the communication has dropped off, that is when it's to me that we're in a rupture phase. And if that doesn't get at least communicated or that doesn't get processed in some way with both people, then I'm not sure exactly where one goes outside of release.
6: I want to go to our voicemail box. We got this from Natalie in North Carolina talking about the end of a friendship. It's a little long, but I want us to listen.
8: I recently stopped talking to, not because I don't love them, but just because our political ideas are so at odds around a very hot topic that we just could not have reasonable conversations about this topic. And it also made me feel my friend's thoughts about the topic also were pretty off-putting and alienating to me. In my opinion, reflect a lack of understanding of the interconnectedness of this particular issue that we vehemently disagree on, and my life. I'm neither of us said, you know, I'm never going to speak to you again, but we have not spoken to each other in over a year, and I miss my friend. I really do, but I also just don't know how to engage with them when there's such a, what feels like a huge gulf between us, in terms of how we see a particular issue and how it has implications, larger implications for who we are as people.
6: Natalie, thanks for that message. We also got this from Maud, who says, my friend of 20 years has recently shared ideas that are, in my view, racist, classic, and homophobic. I've tried explaining to her that such ideas don't align with my worldview and harm people I know and love. She sees it as a difference in politics. I think it's deeper than that. Is there any way to maintain such a friendship with integrity? And Natalie, in her message, didn't state that outright, but that's sort of what I'm pulling from it. It's like, I want to be in relationship with this person. I don't know how to do it with integrity. And I'd love each of your thoughts on that. Gina, I'll come to you first.
11: I think this is probably one of the hardest things people are going through right now in friendships. I think that we can't find a path together in any capacity. And we all have different values, right? And this is really, to me, a value shift that they're going through. And so that drift is feeling more like a rupture that's impossible to bring back together. Right now, there's a lot of ambiguity in how we bring those back together, because there has to be a fine thread of coexistence with one another's hearts and the truth of what brought you together. If it can be deeper than that, and there's a way to communicate deeper than that, than the values that are on the table right now, we have a chance at a future and continuing conversations around this and finding a way to come back and see each other's point of view. But I'm finding that incredibly difficult right now, even in my own practice, to come to that place. And it's incredibly grief-filled, if anything. And I just want to acknowledge that. That's the hardest part, is there's a lot of grief in that moment, because our identities are wrapped up with our friendships as well.
6: Marissa, your thoughts?
10: This is a hard one. Yeah. This is a hard one. And so I think part of our contemporary problems that we're facing, like Gina said, you know, I think there are some people that feel comfortable compartmentalizing things in their friendships and saying, you know, we're friends, but we're not going to touch on these topics. But that's not everyone. Some people feel like, to be close to you, I can't feel like there's guardrails around what we talk about. And that's really for each person to decide. I'll say, if you're having these conversations, there's two dimensions or layers happening. You're talking about an issue and maybe the facts of the issue. But the issue, the deeper problem, is an emotional one. You don't see me. I feel like what you're saying is going to lead to people like me to feel unsafe. Do you have empathy? Do you have care? Right? And I think the more that we can lean into the emotional undercurrent of these conversations, rather than I need you to have the same opinion on the facts here, the more that we can try to find a way forward amongst these differences.
6: I want to add this for Marcy, who writes, my girlfriend decided to give up on our friendship when my son came out as gay. She said that she'd continue to pray for him to make the right choice, but she couldn't be friends with someone who wouldn't actively try to change his behavior. It devastated me to lose who I thought was my friend, but apparently had different values. And so, Raina, when you hear a story like that, and someone who was on the receiving end of the breakup because of an issue related to someone who Marcy cares about deeply, her son, I mean, when you think about your close relationships, have you had to navigate tension like that?
9: I mean, the closest things that come to mind would be, for instance, a friend that I have known since I was maybe 10, and our politics and sort of values, what we want out of life, completely diverged. And I remember getting into an argument with her at one point that I still remember because it was so different from other political conversations I had, because I was forced to articulate my views and to encounter views that felt uncomfortable to me. And I happen to be somebody who values that kind of pluralism, though I understand it's not always comfortable. But the thing, you know, we grew apart, but then sort of came back together recently over fertility challenges and a way to help each other. And so I think when you're talking about the resistance band expanding and contracting, yes, you can have these sorts of situations where there's disagreement, but then maybe something unsurprising will get you back together. This case is really a devastating one because it doesn't seem like the woman who wrote to you has any power to, you know, kind of repair things. But maybe one day that other friend will turn around. But I feel for her.
6: Yeah. We're talking to journalist Raina Cohen, psychologist and professor Marissa Franco, and therapist Gina Maffa. Gina, one of the things we haven't talked about deeply yet is loss and grief. And when we're talking about a friendship, it's not a death. The person is still very much alive, but we are separate from someone who's played a really meaningful role in our lives, either as the person breaking up with the friend and creating that distance, or the person being broken up with. How do we make sense of that grief?
11: Mm-hmm. It's so interesting because we treat relationships and friendships as the greatest loves of our lives. And yet, when we break up and there's an ending, we shrug it off. You know, it's just a shrug off loss. It's no big deal. But the truth is that friendship loss hits our body, hits our nervous system exactly the way any other major loss would. So our nervous system is completely upended. There's no ritual. There's no script. There's no permission slip to actually mourn it. So it becomes so very disenfranchised and so ambiguous that many, many people feel ashamed. And so it's something that I'm really passionate about right now, is really creating a name for it. This is happening so universally, and yet we talk about it so little. But it is a real loss, and we do have to name it as such.
6: Marissa, I'm curious to hear your thoughts, because Gina mentioned ritual. You know, if someone dies, we have rituals for both individual and collective grieving. We don't have that for a friendship. Even with a romantic breakup, you know, you call your girls, you call your guys, and you're like, hey, let's do X, Y, Z. I need to let this out. I need to burn some pictures or what have you. That doesn't exist in the same way. So what can we do for maybe a more ritual-focused perspective to move through that grief?
10: Well, I think the lack of ritual leads us to internalize the event as something's uniquely wrong with me. And that's not true. I mean, every 7 years, people lose about half their friends, according to one study.
6: Really?
10: And so if you're going through a friendship breakup, you are a human being. That's the only conclusion to be reached there. Something that really helped me, I watched this great documentary on friendship breakups called One Another. And two of the women that broke up came back together throughout the course of the documentary. And I asked them in the screening, do you think there's anything you could have done so the breakup didn't happen? And they said nothing. It had to happen. And that was so freeing for me, to think that we just can't save them all. You know, sometimes we move in different directions. It's a hard time of life. Like, we can't possibly save this friendship, because it's that process of regret. What could I have done? Should I have done something differently? That keeps us so stuck in the grief. And so we need to accept that friendship breakups are a part of the life that we are all living.
6: Well, we're talking to psychologist and author of Platonic, Marissa Franco, also with us journalist and author of The Other Significant Others, Raina Cohen, and therapist and author of the upcoming book, What Happened to Our Friendship, Gina Maffa. And we're hearing from you. Athena in Reston, Virginia writes, back in February, a transatlantic friendship of more than 20 years came to a sudden end when I finally set some boundaries around how I was being treated. My friend chose to end the friendship without any chance for discussion via email. Our locations and schedules wouldn't allow for an in-person conversation in a timely manner. Well, we still want to hear from you if you're navigating the loss of a friendship. What are you experiencing? What's helping you get through it? Or maybe you have questions about a friendship that you're not quite sure about holding on to. Email us at 1a@wamu.org. And still to come, more tips on how to maintain friendships or rebuild the ones that are on shaky ground. That's just ahead. Something sort of like your name. I know I'll be all right.

0: AIPAC, short for the American-Israel Public Affairs Committee, is increasingly under fire for the way it spends on elections. But there's also a lot of misinformation about who its donors are.
1: Now it seems like AIPAC has somehow become the symbol of everything that's wrong with, like, money and politics.
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3: Thanks for listening to WAER. We're expecting mostly sunny skies to develop today with a high near 80. Partly cloudy tonight, a low around 62. Sunny on Friday with a high near 80. Clear and cool Friday nights, low around 58. Mostly sunny Saturday, a high near 80. And Sunday, a chance of showers. Maybe even a thunderstorm after 2 p.m. with a high near 82 for now.
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5: Let's get back to our conversation about friendship breakups and why they can be just as significant as romantic heartbreak. We're talking to journalist Raina Cohen, psychologist and professor Marissa Franco, and therapist Gina Maffa. There's still time to add your voice to our discussion. What questions do you have about how to navigate the end of a friendship? Email us at 1a@wamu.org. We're getting really interesting questions from people who are listening to our conversation. David writes, I'm a gay man married to a woman for 25 years. I came out to her before we got engaged. My need for male friends, including other gay men, is very important, but things get complex with my wife's jealousies with time and emotional investment, leading me to end some of my friendships in the past, and it's been painful. She doesn't know all the details about my friends now. These dynamics cause some emotional tensions with me. Do you have any insights to navigating these complexities? Gina, I'll come to you on that. That's a very complex situation.
6: Yeah, it certainly is. And I think there's probably a lot of dynamics in the communication since the start. You know, it's what are our expectations when we get into relationship, and what are our expectations as the relationship changes and grows and bends? But I think that right now the most important thing is really being as honest as we possibly can with who we are, what our hopes and expectations are, and how we manage them together, while also acknowledging the impact that it has on the other person, and offering some grace around that. But being able to hold space for what our partner is also feeling is part of it. And it sounds like they both need to do that right now and figure out how to find that common ground.
5: Marissa, anything to add?
7: Well, I think it's so common for people to see my partner hang out with their friends as in tension with my partner spending time with me or us having a great relationship. But the truth is, the research finds that they're symbiotic. When I hang out with my friends, not only do I become less depressed, my partner becomes less depressed too. When I go through a conflict in my romantic relationships, it affects my release of the stress hormone cortisol, but not if I have quality connections outside the friendship. It actually dampens the stress response in reaction to marital conflict. And so I just think that we need to embrace that our partners having friends is not a threat to our relationship. It actually helps our relationship grow and stabilize.
5: I'm part of a group of 7 women, my closest friends in life. The youngest relationship in that group of 7 is 30 years. And the other women I've known so long, I don't remember not knowing them. And when I met my husband, I told him, listen, These women are the best friends you're going to have. they're the best friends I have. And so that really resonates with me. We also got this from Tom in Denver, who writes, I have a track record of friends who I consider close, seemingly giving up on the friendship. Some quietly, but others directly saying they can't put up with me. I think it's because I have a tendency to dwell on negativity, a trait I learned from my mom. I often intend to say things with sarcasm, but the message comes across as authentic. I feel like there's something wrong with me. When I asked one friend why he wasn't interested in friendship, he said, I can't put up with your negativity. This experience has made me scared of friendships. What am I doing wrong? Or is that the problem? There is nothing wrong, and I'm assuming there is. Raina, what do you think?
8: Those are hard things to hear, but I, you know, in the scheme of things, it is better to hear that from friends. I think that's a gift, a difficult gift to accept, for that kind of clarity on how are you being, you know, received by another person. And I think it's, you know, up to him to decide, is this something that I want to adjust at all, now that I understand how other people experience it. So, I feel for him, but I think that's actually useful to take in the same way that if, you know, you got that feedback from family or friends, or an employer, you would take that in.
5: Yeah, Marissa, Tom seems pretty clear-eyed. Mm-hmm. Tom makes a connection between traits that he learned from his mother and how he communicates with others. But this idea that he's doing something wrong and that he's scared of friendships.
7: Mm-hmm. Mm-hmm. Yeah, so heartbreaking, and I understand why it's hard for this person to go out and make more friends. And I'll say, when you look at the research on loneliness, the defining feature of the people that stay lonely is that they generalize negative interactions. So that means if this person doesn't like me, nobody's going to like me. And there's a lot of negative people out there, and a lot of them have friends. And so, you know, I think it's the duality of what Raina said, which is, okay, maybe this is something I can improve, but also remembering that, okay, but this is also one person, and there's other people who might be like, I love to kiki, like, mm-hmm. you give me the tea mm-hmm. on what's going on internally for you and your true opinion. And so part of it could be a shift, but also another part of it could be finding people that are more aligned with you as you are.
5: I want to turn to the social media post by an influencer named Savannah McKay. It's gotten like 300,000 likes on Instagram alone. It's a reel of a burning campfire. Underneath it, Hozier's work song is playing, and there's text in the center that reads, I was sad about losing a friendship, then I learned about the campfire theory. And I'll quote Savannah here. Imagine you're sitting around a campfire. Throughout the night, people come and go. Some pull up a chair for 5 minutes before heading home. Some stay for hours, laughing and telling stories. Some leave early because they have somewhere else to be. And a few are there until the very last ember burns out. You wouldn't look around halfway through the night and think the fire must not be good enough because someone left. You'd understand that people have different seasons, different responsibilities, different paths. Friendship is a lot like that. Gina, what do you think about the campfire theory?
6: I think that I loved that. I like the idea of us having some agency in the ways in which we find connection as well. And it's so much gentler and tender to the ways in which we can internalize all of the hardest things that we go through in friendships. We're always replaying things. We're always blaming and judging ourselves. And I think having some ability to take space from our responsibility at every given moment while also having agency and knowing that we can also be a part of that spark was really wonderful.
5: Mm-hmm. And Raina, this idea that not every friend is going to play the same role in your life, I mean, or even be there for the same amount of time. It may not be a life friend. It may be a friendship for a couple of years. Does that resonate with you?
8: I think it does, and it is useful for not kind of taking the idea that a relationship has to last forever for it to succeed or to be important in your life. And so I really appreciate that part of it. And also that you can have friends that bring out different sides of you, and that's kind of the beauty of friendship, that you're not relying on a single person. I think my one caution with this theory, though, is that it might give people license to let go of friendships too soon. Mm-hmm. That they might feel like, well, they're there for a season. I'm kind of done with it. And I think actually what we need is to have more sense of investment in friendship. That is the side that that I would like us to err on. And right now it's sort of too easy to just let things drift. So I would want people to hear it who feel like they have been broken up with or have walked away from because of that tenderness. But I would also encourage people to not buy into, you know, there's a season into her friendship, and now I'm done with it.
5: So, I mean, pull that thread a little bit, because a friendship is a reciprocal relationship. It requires both people to be committed to, you know, pushing through those difficult times. And I mean, how do you form a friendship? How do you create the foundation of a friendship that lends itself to that kind of resilience?
8: I think it's not sort of that easy on the front end to know how things are going to continue. I'm thinking about, I think it was Gina's first answer about how the beginning of a friendship can kind of pretend how it will be later on. Mm-hmm. But sometimes it can be the opposite, that you have a friendship that was built in a dorm room with proximity or right next door to each other. And then you move to different states, and then somehow you have to figure out, well, how much of your relationship was built on ease? And if it's not so easy, you know, sort of simple and convenient anymore, how much do you care about maintaining that friendship? So it's sometimes at these points of transition that you have to kind of retrospectively reflect on what brought you together, and can you keep that together or find some other way to connect even when circumstances have changed?
5: Yeah. Marissa, your thoughts?
7: Yeah, related to what Raina's saying, there's a study that found that the most common reason friendships end is not because we hate each other or we're quarreling. It's because the situation changed and we no longer have the lubricant of the job to keep us connected. And I think in some ways it's because of this assumption that friendship should happen organically. And in childhood, it kind of does, because we have repeated unplanned interaction in school and vulnerability, which is what Rebecca G. Adams, anthropologist, says we need for friendship to happen organically. So in adulthood, we're not prepared to know that. It's not that the institution needs to always be the thing bringing us together. We have to reach out. We have to text. We have to be thoughtful. We have to say, how did that appointment go? Happy birthday. Here's a gift. And the more that we can do that and have intentionality and effort, the more that our friendships can persist over time.
5: We're speaking to psychologist and professor Marissa Franco, therapist Gina Maffa, and journalist Raina Cohen. We heard from Mark, who writes, I had a great good friend of several years who changed so much after a cancer diagnosis that I had to end our friendship. She became impatient and contemptuous of me. What to do? Gina, your thoughts. You have a friend who's gone through a major life change, a trauma in and of itself, and suddenly that relationship is incredibly difficult.
6: Yeah, this happens a lot with grief, any kind of grief, chronic illness, because going through something like that does change us. And I think that what we're looking for in friendships is who's going to be able to come on this ride with me and show up with me. And being on the other end of that and not knowing exactly what your friend needs, what I would say is sometimes it's and it sounds very painful to say, where's my friend? I miss my friend. Because they've changed and they're going through something, and now our friendship has changed. And that's a secondary loss in some ways for the person going through that. But on his end, a lot of it is, how do we get back to where we were? And what can I help you with? And what do you need? And where can we find common ground again? Because even just saying simply, I miss my friendship with you, I think we don't tend to talk like that. As Marissa was saying, we err on the side of saying less and leaving a lot unsaid. But in these ways, it sounds like there's a lot to be said and a lot more to connect with simply just by being vulnerable and honest.
5: Raina, if you had a toolbox, a sort of friendship resilience toolbox, what would you put in it to help us strengthen the foundation of our friendship so that we can move through these difficult times?
8: I think one is not having self-consciousness about trying in friendships, and also not having shame if things are difficult, and that you can talk to other people. That so much of what I've heard when I've interviewed people is that when there are challenges in friendships, that they view it as it's that there's something wrong with them, and that becomes an impediment to, you know, seeking any kind of help. I have seen people go to therapy for friendship, and sometimes be self-deprecating about it, but there are resources out there. There are resources like books out there, and to not feel like it's all supposed to be organic, but instead try to take, you know, I think we have a bit of a dearth of resources. We could have more, but to look to those, and just the communication that we've been talking about again and again. Like the idea that you'd have a 20-year friendship where somebody just, you know, immediately like stops talking to you and gives you no explanation. I think that's not respectful. We should sort of have higher standards for how we are treated, and how we treat other people in our friendships.
5: Marissa, what about you? What would you put into that resilience toolbox?
7: Man. So this has been a big revelation for me. I build deep, intimate, vulnerable connections, and that's called emotional support in the research. Instrumental support is whether people will do things for you, whether they'll bring you to that appointment, you know, help you get that blood test or pick up some groceries for you. And I always had the assumption that just because someone was an emotional support person, we had so much intimacy, they would be an instrumental support person. And that is not true. And I think it's actually a skill set to understand each unique friend and the ways that they tend to gravitate towards in friendships. And so now it's knowing when I need instrumental support, let me contact my instrumental friends. When I need emotional support, let me contact my emotional support friends. And this is really related to Raina's work too, that, you know, we see when people go to different things to deal with different emotions and different needs, they have greater well-being rather than trying to force your emotional support friend to now be the one that shows up at the hospital with you every day. And so having that fluidity and relying on an entire community to get your needs met and trying to direct the needs towards the people who tend to desire to meet a particular type of need.
5: You know, we have a few minutes left here, and I want to make sure we get to how to go through a friendship breakup, how to break up with a friend if you need to. We got this from Robin, who says, several months ago, a friend who for over 40 years I consider to be the closest I'll ever come to a brother showed me that I've been delusional the whole time. It's been one of the most painful experiences of my life. On top of that, his twice weekly Zooms were almost my entire social life. And Rick writes, I feel like I lost my friendship with my brother. We used to go to ball games together, hunting game, and play sports together. He did not go to my son's wedding because my son is gay, and that hurt me deeply. I let him know that it hurt me, but he said it did not align with his religious beliefs. These things are hard. I mean, there are times when people feel it's really necessary to create that distance between a friend. And is there a way to do that that is respectful, that does take into account the love that you have for that individual, even if it feels like the friendship itself is no longer sustainable? Gina, really briefly, your thoughts.
6: I think we should decide our approach before we're standing right in front of them and being as, and just have no script, but a general stance on something that you feel and something you'd like to say to them, because sometimes our body decides for us when we're in the moment, in the heat of the moment, and trying not to be rash would be the first step on that. So deciding where you want to start with them.
5: What about you, Marissa?
7: Communication and termination should not happen at the same time. Mm-hmm. If there is an issue in the friendship, bring it up before deciding to end it and see if you can repair. I think that's one of the biggest problems in how we tend to end friendships. The other thing that I feel like has been circling around our conversations today, I'm thinking of this concept called repressed ambivalence, which psychologist James Hillman created. And it means that we often feel betrayed. Who did this person become? I can't believe they ghosted me. They were never like this. But in fact, if we really look with a fine tune to the history of friendship, we'll see evidence. We'll see hints of this sort of behavior, right? This friend who was like, I'm not coming, you're writing my religious beliefs, right? And then, you know, later on it breaks down and there might be some continuity between those things. And that really helps us, because when we think of it as a betrayal, then we fear these things can come out of nowhere, right? These friendships can just leave you. It's never safe. And we think of the ending as actually an act of continuity. There was evidence for it before, and then it culminated in this. It becomes a lot easier to process.
5: Raina, I'll give you the last word.
8: So I have two ideas. One is what Marissa said, give people a chance to change. And there was actually a survey on friendship breakups by YouGov a few years ago. And 52% of people said that they would rather have someone be upfront with them with a friend breakup. So I think, and that was by far the sort of largest answer that people have. So, you know, that's what people want, even if it's challenging. And then the second thing I'd recommend is to tell people that you've had this breakup, because so many people don't realize that it's happening to others and then feel that shame for themselves and keep that cycle of shame and silence.
5: That's Raina Cohen, editor and producer for NPR and author of The Other Significant Others, Reimagining Life with Friendship at the Center, Marissa Franco, psychologist and author of Platonic, and Gina Maffa. She's author of What Happened to Our Friendship. It's an upcoming book. Thanks to you all. Today's producer was Thomas Liu. This program comes to you from WAMU, part of American University in Washington, distributed by NPR. I'm Jen White. Thanks for listening. We'll talk more soon. This is One.

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1: President Trump says the Strait of Hormuz is under U.S. control and it might stay that way. Iran says the strait is blocked. On the next 1A International News Roundup, we get the latest. Plus, rescue efforts in Colombia continue after a devastating earthquake, and we look to Afghanistan, 5 years since the U.S. withdrawal from the country. The Roundup, next time on 1A.
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1: From NPR and WBUR Boston, I'm Scott Tong.
2: I'm Indira Lakshmanan. It's Here and Now. Coming up, President Trump said his East Wing ballroom wouldn't cost taxpayers. A new investigation shows that's not true.
3: Those plans total over $900 million. Taxpayers are on the hook for at least half of that.
1: Also, Haitians in Ohio who lost temporary protected status are being summoned to an ICE office to have ankle monitors installed.
4: They are very terrified going to those appointments.
2: And you may assume the beauty or fashion industries sparkle the brightest. Well, think again. You'll be surprised to learn which industry uses the most glitter.
5: We bought it in 30-gallon drums, probably 10 of those drums a week.
2: Coming up here and now.
1: The news is first.
6: Live from NPR News in Washington, I'm Louise Schiavone. The Labor Department is reporting wholesale inflation fell last month as price spikes associated with the war with Iran began to recede. The latest producer price index results suggest consumer inflation could begin to decrease in the coming months. NPR's Scott Horsley looks at the details of a seesaw energy situation.
7: Gasoline prices came down a little bit in July, as they did in June, but they are still way up compared to where they were before the war with Iran began. AAA puts the average price of regular gas today at $4.07 a gallon. It's actually been going up again in recent days. And prices could climb further in August unless there's some real progress to get oil moving more normally through the Strait of Hormuz.
6: NPR's Scott Horsley. In Iraq, a major Iran-backed militia has handed its weapons over to the government. NPR's Jane Arraf reports the move is part of an effort to disarm powerful paramilitary groups before U.S. forces withdraw in September.
8: The group, Asab Ahl al-Haq, was once one of the most powerful militias fighting U.S. forces in Iraq. It says it has not attacked U.S. targets since the Iran war began. Iraq's security spokesman, Lieutenant General Saad Man, says the group handed over drones, missiles, and other weapons to government security forces. He tells NPR it's an important step.
9: I think the situation will be better. Nobody will have this opposition against the government, against the will of our society, our community.
8: Several other groups that have been attacking U.S. targets are still refusing to disarm. Jane Arraf, NPR News, Baghdad.
6: The Department of Homeland Security is planning to equip officers from U.S. Immigration and Customs Enforcement with gloves that can deliver electric shocks to people being arrested. NPR's Meg Anderson reports manufacturer Compliant Technology says the gloves are designed for de-escalation.
10: Kenneth Corey, a former New York City police officer, says use of force is like a ladder. Each rung gets more intense. If someone charges at you with a knife, more force might be warranted. He says it's how an agency uses a new tool that matters most.
11: You have to have strong policies that govern its use, and then you have to make sure that your people are being held accountable.
10: But ICE has faced intense scrutiny over its use of force, including multiple fatal shootings. Some immigrant advocates worry those guardrails won't happen at the agency. In a statement, DHS told NPR that ICE is always assessing officer needs to ensure they have the tools to safely make arrests. Meg Anderson, NPR News.
6: Record-breaking heavy rain has caused floods and paralyzed traffic. In Chiba Prefecture in eastern Japan, one person has died. Hundreds of thousands have been told to move to higher ground. Wall Street, the Dow is off 84 points. This is NPR. A hurricane watch has been posted for the Big Island of Hawaii. Currently, Tropical Storm Lala is roughly 700 miles east-southeast of Hawaii with maximum sustained winds of 40 miles an hour. The National Hurricane Center says the storm is expected to strengthen and that starting late tomorrow, heavy rain, high winds, and dangerous surf could begin to appear on the Hawaiian Islands. New research from UC San Francisco reflects a change in how doctors care for low-risk prostate cancers in the Veterans Affairs healthcare system. April Domboski of member station KQED reports more physicians are taking an active surveillance approach instead of defaulting to invasive treatments.
12: Historically, low-risk prostate cancers were treated aggressively with surgery and radiation. This often led to devastating side effects like incontinence and erectile dysfunction. UCSF urologist Matt Cooperberg says many of these men were overdiagnosed and overtreated.
13: Meaning men would go on to surgery, radiation therapy, other treatments that they did not need, that did not extend their life, and only threatened their quality of life.
12: But according to Cooperberg's research, the tide has shifted in the last 20 years, especially at the VA. Doctors have backed off overtreatment. Now, 93% of low-risk prostate cancers are monitored with blood tests and checkups. For NPR News, I'm April Dymbosky in San Francisco.
14: Organizers of the Eurovision Song Contest today announced next year's event will be held for the first time in Bulgaria. I'm Louise Schiavone, NPR News.
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17: And I'm Indira Lakshmanan. It's Here and Now. The Trump administration plans to spend nearly $1 billion on White House construction projects, and much of that price tag will be footed by taxpayers. That's according to a new investigation by the Washington

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1: Related, these projects are totaling nearly $1 billion. So tell us, what are all the projects and how important are they to the running of the White House?
2: These projects include everything from an underground location where Secret Service can screen visitors to things like moving statues around. Those plans total, as you said, over $900 million, according to contracts and planning documents that we've reviewed.
1: So everything from renovations to the Rose Garden, new tiling to a helipad on the White House lawn. Okay, President Trump knocked down the entire East Wing, which included many offices, to build this massive 90,000 square foot ballroom. He promised us that taxpayers wouldn't pay a penny for this. Is that still the case?
2: My colleagues and I have previously reported that the estimated cost of the ballroom and the structure around it is going to be about $600 million. Taxpayers are on the hook for at least half of that and a lot more of those other projects we just talked about.
1: So you report that many of the White House construction projects under President Trump were awarded using no-bid contracts. So I have to ask, first, why? And second, is that even legal?
2: No-bid contracts are faster than going out to bid, and the Trump administration's priority has been getting as much of this construction done as quickly as possible. The other argument that the administration has made in response to our questions about this is that there are national security concerns. They say even acknowledging the existence of some of these projects would be a matter of national security, and that is one of the carve-outs that agencies can use to avoid a bidding process. Now, I will say this, the president himself has given reporters tours of these various projects. It's not a secret.
1: Yeah.
2: Now, I want to make this point to you as well. These contracts are routed through a tiny office in the White House called the Executive Residence. The Executive Residence is not an agency, so it is not subject to those same rules.
1: Well, we know that the reason for having these agency rules and for having contracts where companies are competing against each other to underbid dates back at least to the 1980s defense spending buildup, when in the Pentagon it was revealed that they were paying exorbitant markups on very basic things like $18 for a light bulb, $640 back then for a toilet seat. And, you know, the government tried to reform that. And we know that under the Constitution, it's Congress's job to appropriate taxpayer funds for government projects. So it sounds like you're saying the Trump administration skipped that step and instead has reallocated funds from other federal agencies directly into this White House office that you're talking about?
2: That's correct. So normally, if you're going to do a major construction, the administration goes to Congress and Congress allocates the funds. And instead, the White House has basically been taking a little bit of money from one pot, another pot, Secret Service, White House Military Office, and accumulating it in an account called the White House Repair and Restoration Account. Now, Congress allocates about $2.5 million a year to that account. Again, it's for basic maintenance, refurnishing, that kind of thing, of the president's private home. Now that account has over $875 million in it, and it has come from all of these other sources, raising questions on both sides of the aisle about whether those funds are being used for the purpose that Congress had initially intended.
1: Well, the big news here is that an appeals court last Friday told the president that he has to stop work on the East Wing ballroom and get congressional approval. Trump didn't like that ruling. He said he's going to appeal. Do you see this case going all the way up to the Supreme Court? And in the meantime, has the White House stopped construction on the East Wing ballroom?
2: So this ruling doesn't go into effect for 2 weeks. And so if there is going to be a pause on construction, it won't happen yet. The Trump administration has said that it intends to appeal to the Supreme Court. And so we are expecting that news to break any day now.
1: Well, the president, of course, famously was a real estate developer. Is he spending most of his time on thinking about these projects? And are taxpayers going to be left holding the bag for the price?
2: This is what he's done with much of his career. He and his administration refer to him as the builder in chief. He wants to be part

0: part of the nitty-gritty of these projects. For example, some of our reporting has revealed that he negotiated the price of concrete related to his helipad. And so I do think that that signals to us what his priorities are. And so far, it appears that taxpayers are paying well over half of the bill for those things.
1: That's Sarah Blasky, an investigative reporter for The Washington Post, on her exclusive reporting on the price of the White House renovations and the no-bid contract. Sarah, thank you so much for joining us.
0: So glad to be here.
2: In Puerto Rico's capital, San Juan, residents have endured water rationing for nearly a week. That is 48 hours with water, 48 without. The U.S. territory is in a water crisis because of drought and because of old leaky infrastructure. Laura N. Perez Sanchez joins us from San Juan now, where she lives. She's an independent investigative reporter and editor. Laura, welcome to the program.
3: Thank you. Thank you so much.
2: How has the rationing gone? Have you lost water?
3: I have, even though I'm in a neighborhood that is supposed to be not affected by the rationing. So I would say that sums it up. It's been quite chaotic, the start of the rationing, because people are not, it is not following what the government said. It seems that now it's a little bit better, but yeah, it was a little bit chaotic at the beginning.
2: Does that mean, you know, people can't really schedule, they don't know exactly when the water's going to be off. It just can go off any time. That's the reality.
3: Well, I would say we wake up in the morning and ask ourselves, do we have water? I think that we're all doing that. But also the thing is that people didn't have water even before the rationing officially started. Mm. So it hasn't changed a lot for many people who have been going without water for more than a year.
2: You have been reporting for the New York Times about how people have been kind of trying to deal with the shortage. One restaurant owner collecting condensation from an air conditioner unit to have water to flush toilets. Another man with a tanker truck delivering water for a private company. What human stories stick out to you?
3: I'd say those two, just like they did to you, they are very impressive. I think that people, what I really gather from people is their frustration. I think that people, unfortunately, have grown used to dealing with crisis here in Puerto Rico. Mm. And people find ways, just like that restaurant owner, when we saw that, I was like, okay, so this is Puerto Rico in a nutshell. You find a way to keep going. And he said to me, I'm not going to close. They're not going to win. I'm not going to close. I'm going to do whatever I have to do. I'll adapt. Yes.
2: So does he actually collect enough from the dripping of the AC unit to run his toilet? He gets enough water.
3: It was quite a lot. It was quite a lot. You can see the photos in the story in the New York Times, and it was quite a lot for. I mean, he's using it for, you know, to flush the toilets if a client has an emergency and needs the bathroom. But usually they're closed. Their bathrooms are closed. And they have it just in case, you know, because he wants to be accommodating for his, you know, to his clients.
2: Yeah. You've been talking, I gather, to water infrastructure experts in Puerto Rico. How do they talk about the problem, the dimensions of the problem?
3: Yes, I think this is the most important part of this, that we need to understand. They tell me that this is a decades-long issue that's been going on. It's a decaying infrastructure that is, you know, is collapsing. That's what we're living. It has to do with there are problems with the pipelines that haven't been maintained properly, and they need updating. But there's also the aspect of austerity. Puerto Rico has been under austerity measures for more than a decade now, and there's that sense that public spending is not well seen. And they need money to repair and to, first of all, to identify. That's one of the things. They don't know where these big leaks are, but the numbers tell them that there are big leaks. Experts say that we lose close to 60% of the water that gets processed by the water system, that it doesn't get to customers. And for example, there's one fact that I think is very speaks loudly of the issue. Mm. It's true that we are under a drought, but for example, the reservoir that is right now applying a rationing scheme for clients.
2: Yes,
3: that reservoir loses close to more than 20 million gallons a day from the water that it extracts. So we are losing the water along the way, and it's
2: everywhere along the way, in the pipes, yes. In the reservoir.
3: Yes.
2: Do you know losing how? I mean, is water leaking out, or are people taking the water, you know, from the pipes? Do you know?
3: What experts tell me is that there are different categories to measure the loose in the water as we speak. But they say that they think it's leaks, but they haven't identified all of them to amount to so much. So that needs to be figured out. They need to figure it out so that they can repair it.
2: Yeah. And just briefly going forward, is there any official announcement, any transparency about how long this rationing is going to go? I know you're saying this rationing is not brand new, but any idea how long it goes?
3: Well, the drought seems to be, is going to last for a long time. That's what meteorologists are forecasting, and maybe to the end of the year. It rained yesterday. It wasn't a lot. We are bracing for a long, long crisis. That's the truth.
2: Yeah. Journalist Laura N. Perez Sanchez. Hang in there, Laura. Thank you very much.
3: Thank you so much. Thank you.
2: You're listening to Here and Now.

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8: This is Here and Now. In Blue Ash, Ohio, not far from Springfield, Ohio, the ICE office is requiring Haitian immigrants to check in and put on ankle monitors. Last week, the U.S. government ended temporary protected status, TPS, for 350,000 Haitians, clearing the way for their potential deportation. Hundreds have shown up outside the field office in protest and to support those affected. And that includes Vilas Dorsonville. He's executive director of the nonprofit Haitian Support Center in Springfield, Ohio. And he joins us. Vilas, welcome back to the program.
9: Thank you for having me.
8: Vilas, what are you seeing at this ICE office? I understand it's not far from Springfield, Ohio.
9: Yeah, basically what I've been seeing at the ICE office is folks who've been receiving letters and asking them to go for that type of check-in. And when they got there, they are being interviewed, asking them questions about themselves and their families, and offer them $2,600 to go home, even though I haven't heard any people who've been receiving that money. Once they get there, they came out with these ankle shackles or ankle monitors on the feet.
8: Ankle monitors. So everyone comes out with an ankle monitor, as best you know?
9: Yes, except if there is a pregnant woman, they put it on her wrist instead of putting it on her ankle.
8: And is the idea that means they can't go far?
9: They can't go far, yeah. And they have to control their actions on a daily basis.
8: And it's $2,600. Is that basically an offer? If you leave the country willingly, the U.S. government will give you $2,600. That's the deal being offered?
9: Yes, and most of the time, folks would have agreed to take it, but they know that the gang members back home, they're all over the social media, and that would put them in more danger if they take that money to go back home, because they will know that they have that $2,600 and they will be automatically a target when they get home with that money.
8: Well, face huge risk from so many of the gangs that control much of the capital. Yeah, Port-au-Prince.
9: Yes.
8: Vilas, I understand you've been getting up every morning very early to drive down to this ICE facility to help these people being called in. What do they need? What can you provide?
9: Basically, as a community center, we make sure that we provide them with transportation, and we provide them with interpretation. And also, we try to be there with them just to support them psychologically speaking, because they are very terrified going to those appointments.
8: Of course they are. Can you talk a bit about the lives of these individuals called into these meetings? How long in general have they been in the U.S.? What is their job and family life?
9: Basically, they have been in the U.S. Some of them have been in the U.S. more than 5 years, 2 years, or 3 years. Some of them live with their kids. They have a very steady job, and they're still working. And they give them a paper if they got pulled over by police officers to show the police that they're not criminals, even though they have that ankle monitor on. So those are peaceful folks who just like being here. They go to work on a daily basis, but they are being targeted. And those people, some of them just confused because they don't understand the system, and they know that they used to put ankle shackle on criminals. So now they're asking questions why they put those ankle shackles on them, but we don't have an answer to their questions.
8: Right. They're not convicted of a crime. Yeah. Viles, you are Haitian, and I understand you are a TPS holder. TPS status, of course, ended last week. So what is it like for you to balance this work that you're doing for other Haitians and to cope with the future for yourself?
9: Basically, I've been helping my folks, but I've been fighting for myself too, because I'm on the same boat. I used to be a TPS holder. I'm not anymore. And I'm just now an asylum seeker. So I think that the workload that I have on my back in the community is very important. And I am doing it for people I know who are in danger, because I know if they return home, how that will look like for them. So including myself. So when I do that, I do it for us. I just don't do it for them, but for us as Haitians, because we're on the same boat. I don't know what the future will hold for us, but our responsibility is to keep checking on each other and support each other as much as we can.
8: I'm curious, given the risk you face, why are you speaking publicly to people like us?
9: I can't let fear overcome me, because I am in this for all of us. I am afraid, but I cannot let it overcome me not to speak, because at the end of the day, there should be a person who is the voice of the voiceless. And this person happens to be me, so I have to do it, even though I know that I'm at risk too, but I don't have any other choice.
8: We've been talking to Viles Dorsonville, who runs the Haitian Support Center in Springfield, Ohio. Viles, thank you for joining us.
9: Thank you. Thank you so much for having me.
2: Voting is underway today in a special election in England. Nigel Farage, the President Trump ally who leads the far-right Reform UK party, faces an unusual challenger. It's a comedian who wears a trash can on his head. NPR's Lauren Frayer explains.
10: The bar is relatively low to run for parliament here. You just pay a deposit of several hundred dollars, which you get back if you win 5% of the vote. And so on election night, when votes are counted...
11: The Conservative Party candidate, 25,000...
10: On stage next to candidates from mainstream parties...
11: The official Monster Raving Loony Party, 125.
10: There are often a handful of satirical ones.
11: Hughes David Stephen, commonly known as Lord Buckethead.
10: Lord Buckethead wears a Darth Vader-type costume. There's another candidate who's registered his name as none of the above. The most famous, though, is Count Binface.
12: My name's Count Binface, intergalactic space warrior, leader of the Recyclones from planet Sigma 9.
10: Who says he's from an alien planet, wears a trash bin on his head, and has a YouTube channel of his own music videos.
13: Is this election... It's kind of rubbish, and rubbish is my thing.
10: Binface's real name is John Harvey, a 46-year-old comedian with an Oxford Classics degree. He'd only go on record in character. NPR met him in a TV studio in central London. He was in full costume, a black bodysuit, silver cape, and a metal garbage can on his head in the middle of a heat wave.
12: Oh, it's hot here, partly because of my armor and partly because you're cooking the planet with human-made climate change. You idiots.
10: Speaking through a slit in the front, Binface rattles off his campaign promises.
12: Building one affordable house, nationalizing Adele,
10: cutting your taxes, he says, and raising everyone else's, capping the price of croissants, and moving the hand dryer in the men's room of a certain pub to what he calls a more sensible location.
12: Do you want to be using the urinal and have another human blasting your bits?
10: For years, Bin Face has run against prime ministers, getting only a handful of votes. But in this election, he's forecast to win more votes than ever before. The race is here in Clacton.
14: Try your luck today.
10: An economically ailing town with a seaside pier and amusement park rides. Represented in Parliament by Nigel Farage, the far-right anti-immigrant Brexit campaigner. He called a special election to rerun for his own seat, saying the establishment is out to get him.
15: It's a chance to stick two fingers up to the entire establishment, to frankly tell them where to go.
10: Rival parties call this a stunt to distract from how he's under investigation for failing to declare millions in donations from crypto billionaires. Farage says he wasn't required to declare them. Other parties have nevertheless refused to field candidates, leaving Bin Face as Farage's main competitor.
12: I would not accept £5 million donations from crypto billionaires on your planet.
10: That message resonates with some voters. One poll shows Brits overall favor Bin Face over Farage. But when NPR asked voters in Clacton...
16: Nigel Farage is obviously very popular with the Clacton people.
17: The cost of living is going up and up and up.
18: Maybe Count Bin Face would do more for Clacton, because what he's actually shown, though, is how laughable British politics has become.
19: To be running for MP, you need to do something good for country. It's not a joke. It's not a laugh.
10: That was Adrian Rogers, Helen Matthews, Cameron Jhandari, and Mohammed Najib. One person who did laugh was pollster John Curtis when I phoned him to ask about this candidate with a bin on his head.
20: Look, if you don't like Nigel Farage, you have to decide what you're going to do.
10: He predicts turnout will be low, Farage will win, but that Bin Face will get a fair number of protest votes.
12: That's to be celebrated, because the UK is the only country in your planet where you can stand on that stage on election night and whoever it is, and you hold them to account. Literally, in my case.
10: Account, Bin Face, is here to prove a point. But he also might do well enough to get his deposit back this time. Lauren Freyer, NPR News in Clacton-on-Sea, England.
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0: Live from NPR News in Boston, I'm Josie Guarino. Israeli forces are now inside Palestinian homes in the West Bank village of Kuzra. It follows a days-long settler siege that locals say is an attempt to force them off their land. Last weekend, Israeli settlers cut off electricity and water, blocked roads, and pitched tents in front yards to trap Palestinian families inside. U.S. Ambassador to Israel Mike Huckabee sharply condemned the attack. He called the siege on the homes, including one owned by an American, an horrific act of terror. Tennessee put a man to death today in the second of three executions scheduled today in the U.S., making it the first time in more than a decade that three people on death row are killed on the same day. Tennessee executed Anthony Darrell Hines for a 1985 murder. His execution comes just 3 months after the attempted lethal injection of another man was called off because of a problem inserting an IV. Hines fought the execution, arguing the state's doctor is unqualified. Today's executions by lethal injection are in Alabama, Oklahoma, and Tennessee. New Labor Department data out today show U.S. unemployment is up slightly from last week, but remains within what experts consider healthy levels. The U.S. unemployment rate is currently 4.1%. This is Here and Now.
1: AIPAC, short for the American-Israel Public Affairs Committee, is increasingly under fire for the way it spends on elections. But there's also a lot of misinformation about who its donors are.
2: Now it seems like AIPAC has somehow become the symbol of everything that's wrong with, like, money and politics.
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6: It's Here and Now. In Ukraine, nothing tastes like breakfast quite like the curd cheese hotcakes known as sirnaki. For hundreds of years, sirnaki have been a staple of Ukrainian cuisine and a symbol of home, especially now. NPR's Joanna Kakissis has this postcard from Kyiv.
7: When Kirilo Chapovsky was a kid, he heard this sweet sizzle every morning in his mom's kitchen. On the griddle were little cheese pancakes the size of Oreos, crispy on the outside, creamy on the inside.
8: My mom makes delicious sirniki, best. But after, I start to make really delicious sirniki.
9: Do you think your sirniki is better than your mom's?
8: Now, yes.
7: Chapovsky now makes sirniki as the head chef of Honey, a popular cafe chain in Kyiv.
8: Now we make 1,000 pieces every day.
7: Every household in Ukraine has a sirniki recipe. We join Chapovsky in one of Honey Cafe's kitchens as he makes his own sirniki. He starts with a bowl of farmer's cheese. It has soft, crumbly curds.
8: Yeah, it's salty. Okay. You can try it.
9: Mmm. Oh, it is a little bit salty.
8: Mm-hmm. Yes.
7: Then he adds
8: egg yolk, rice flour, wheat flour, vanilla sugar, skin of orange.
7: And he mixes by hand.
8: I want to give this sirniki my heart, a piece of my heart.
7: Olga Lubasheva also gave a piece of her heart to Syrniki. We are in her spacious kitchen in Kyiv, where she loved making Syrniki for her son, Yehor. He joined Ukraine's military shortly after Russia's full-scale invasion in early 2022. Lubasheva says his breakfast, right up until he went to war, was always syrniki and a great big cup of tea. Yehor liked his syrniki with raisins. Vanilla was also a must-have, Lubasheva says, and he also liked a tiny bit of cinnamon. He topped them off with condensed milk and cherries from his sister's garden. Yehor was killed on the front line in June 2023. Lubasheva made syrniki for a video project about the favorite foods of fallen Ukrainian soldiers. In the video, she says, through tears, "Son, I love you very much, very, very much, and I am proud of you that you are my son." Kirilo Chapovsky, the chef at Hani, says making syrniki is like an act of survival.
8: Because now it's a bad situation, and we need to promote Ukrainian dishes around the world. It's important for us.
7: His syrniki are warm and slightly sweet, garnished with strawberries, sour cream, and sprigs of basil.
10: Absolutely delicious.
7: A comforting taste that has survived the odds. Joanna Kakissis, NPR News, Kyiv.
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0: Hi, this is Joy Rafferty, owner of California Closets of Syracuse. We've been a supporter of WAER for many years now. When it comes to advertising my small business, there are a lot of options out there. I feel that WAER's audience is the perfect fit for us. They're intelligent and loyal, exactly the kind of people we look to reach. And when people call us, they make a point to tell us they heard about California Closets on WAER.
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6: I'm Scott Tong. This is Here and Now. Our colleagues at the Endless Thread podcast solve internet mysteries. And for this week's caper, we dip into the Endless Thread archive. The podcast team was inspired by a New York Times feature on glitter, how it's made, who makes it, and notably, who buys it. Turns out people online became obsessed over identifying which mysterious industry buys huge amounts of glitter, information that glitter makers famously refused to divulge. WBUR's Ben Brock Johnson and Amory Sievertson hunted down the answer.
7: Okay, I want to shout out former Endless Thread intern Noah Boston, who found this Reddit post and the resulting comment thread,
8: which went deep on glitter.
7: Yes, and the person behind that post?
9: My name is Zach Brook. I am an independent writer. I currently live in Toledo, Ohio. One of my favorite subreddits is the Unresolved Mysteries subreddit. I will say that, you know, the constant murders, disappearances get a little grisly and a little like demoralizing. So I am on the lookout for unusual mysteries, which I think this glitter one definitely fits in that mold.
8: Zach had found this article that a lot of people read in the New York Times Magazine that was all about glitter. What is it? How is it? Where is it?
7: The answer to the last question is apparently everywhere, which we will talk more about. The answer of what is it, which we will also discuss further, is briefly very thin plastic coated in very thin metal. But the biggest question that pops up, who buys it? This article was written by a reporter named Katie Weaver, and well done, Katie, because there's this one intriguing moment in her piece that launched this whole discussion on Reddit with thousands and thousands of comments.
8: Katie Weaver is describing getting a tour of a glitter-making company in New Jersey called GlitterX, which people at the company were really hesitant to give in the first place. They don't want to let her see the machines or even be on the manufacturing floor, really, let alone describe how the machines work, which is odd. But the real mystery moment comes when the company rep won't tell Katie what industry is the biggest customer of GlitterX. This is how it plays out in the piece.
7: Can you tell me which industry serves as GlitterX's biggest market?
8: No, I absolutely know that I can't.
7: But you know what it is?
8: Oh, God, yes. And you would never guess it. Let's just leave it at that.
7: Can you tell me why you can't tell me?
8: Because they don't want anyone to know that it's glitter.
9: I was like, oh, man, it's something unusual. It's something bizarre, you know?
7: The comments on Zach's Reddit post start rolling in with tons of theories.
8: Maybe it's part of a cloaking paint used for vehicles used in the U.S. military, or a food product. Or maybe someone was dumping it into beach sand to make their resort beach sparkle more.
7: While we were looking through theories and failing to get GlitterX to talk to us, I found another Reddit thread. An older one.
8: This was an Ask Me Anything thread, and it was titled, I'm a Glitter Manufacturer, AMA.
7: This is the guy behind that post.
10: So my name is Joe Coburn. I live in Queens, New York. And currently I own a casting company with my wife. But previously there was a family glitter business that my father started in Germany.
7: Glitter is in his DNA, and he is very confident about which industry is GlitterX's biggest client.
10: In my mind, it's automotive paint.
7: Has your family's company ever sold glitter to the automotive paint industry?
10: Yes.
7: Joe Coburn from the Coburn family glitter business, RJA Plastics, did say he would put us in touch with the current business owner, his younger brother, Alex.
11: I don't know anyone personally at GlitterX. I feel that they may be the most secretive, only because I rarely hear anything about them.
7: Even worse, Alex told us he was skeptical of the car paint theory, in part because the paint or pigment industry was getting better and better at making cheaper products.
8: 100 experts had killed theories and given us 100 more. The one company, at least the one we knew had the answer, wouldn't give it to us. And GlitterX's biggest customer, still a mystery.
7: Until our producer, Josh, got the goods.
8: I'm sitting across from Josh yesterday. He's on the phone with someone. I don't know who it is. All of a sudden, his fists go up in the air triumphantly. And he's like, yes. And he's like pointing to the phone like he's talking to someone on the phone who has really good news.
7: And?
12: They had very good news, Ben. I have a few sources in the paint industry who have gotten as excited about answering this mystery as we have been. Mm. And so they've been kind of looking into it on our behalf. And so one of them said their company does buy glitter from GlitterX.
7: Ooh, okay.
8: Breakthrough.
12: But it's not high volume. They were like, there's no way we are their biggest client. But because they are a GlitterX client, this source had a colleague who went to GlitterX as for like a normal supplier meeting, and they poked into it on our behalf.
7: Oh my God, we got someone on the inside? Josh, well done.
12: So my source says that their colleague did get confirmation from someone at GlitterX that the largest purchasers of GlitterX glitter are boat manufacturers.
7: Boat manufacturers, of course.
8: Boaty McBoatface.
7: Boaty McBoatface. for the same reason, right? For like glitter paint, basically.
12: Glitter paint, you can imagine like fishing boats, jet skis, all that type of stuff. Very shiny.
7: Very shiny.
12: I think the next step is probably just to call up as many boat manufacturers as humanly possible.
8: Bring it on.
13: My name is Brandon Pittman. I'm a technical director, chemist for a company called HK Research Corporation, who makes polyester gel coats for the marine and fiberglass cast polymer industries.
7: What is gel coat?
13: Think of it like a paint almost. It was originally designed in the 50s for just protecting of the fiberglass from water and that sort of thing.
8: So boat manufacturers are buying this gel coat substance from Brandon's company, HK Research, and mixing it with glitter they've bought directly from glitter companies.
7: And folks, these boat companies, they are using a lot of glitter.
13: I know how much boat manufacturers use, especially the bass boat manufacturers. And this essay, when I say I know how much they use, I don't know the exact volumes, but I've been in their plants and I've seen the drums of material. And compared to somebody, you know, other uses of glitter are like greeting cards and Christmas ornaments and cosmetic industry. The volume is way more that goes into a boat. So I used to work for a bass boat manufacturer back in the 90s, and we bought it in 30-gallon drums, probably 10 of those drums a week.
14: Whoa.
15: Whoa. Okay.
14: 10 30-gallon drums of glitter per week. 300 gallons of glitter every week or 15,600 gallons every year is definitely buying in bulk. And that could just be for one boat company. Industry-wide, we're talking Glitterpalooza.
8: Even Brannon's company buys glitter for some of its gel coat products.
13: There's two main manufacturers of glitter in the United States. One is called GlitterX, the other one is Meadowbrook Inventions.
14: Brannon says almost all of the customers he deals with buy glitter from Polycryl. And Polycryl gets its product from GlitterX.
8: You know, I was really hoping it was going to be something else.
14: Like something more crazy? Me too. I was hoping it was going to be in our food, maybe.
8: Oh, why?
14: I don't know. It's just funny. But instead, it's something mundane. So, Amory, what have we learned?
8: We've learned that, yet again, sometimes the journey is just much more intriguing than the destination. I mean, boat paint?
14: Boat paint.
8: Boat paint.
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19: It's here and now. There's a new threat to civil aviation in the United States, and it's coming from the U.S. military. 3 months ago, a U.S. military exercise at the White Sands Missile Range in New Mexico knocked out a civilian medevac plane's GPS system. That plane crashed into the nearby Capitan Mountains, killing both pilots and two nurses on board. Jeff Wise is a science and aviation journalist who wrote about what led to that crash and the implications for the rest of us who fly on planes for Wired Magazine. Jeff, welcome.
20: Thank you for having me.
19: So first, why is the U.S. military jamming GPS systems, and how did that lead to this fatal crash in New Mexico?
20: Well, the worldwide spread of GPS jamming is linked to the rise of drone warfare. Drones are much smaller than manned aircraft and very numerous, very inexpensive, and they're very difficult to fight against using conventional means like, you know, fighter planes and big anti-aircraft missiles and that sort. And so one of the tools that is available is to jam the radio frequencies that are used to guide them and that those drones use to navigate using GPS. So there's a whole suite of electronic warfare that's being deployed in an attempt to sort of stave off the drone threat. And unfortunately, there are side effects for civilian aviation.
19: So, Jeff, when pilots started using GPS more widely in the early 2000s, it dramatically improved flight safety. You write that GPS jamming and other kinds of electronic warfare are endangering civilian aircraft and stressing air traffic controllers, both at U.S. airports and far away in places like the Strait of Hormuz. Tell us what's going on.
20: Well, this is a great technology. I mean, I think we all have come to depend on GPS. You know, every time you get in your car and you try to go someplace, you don't have to look up at a paper map anymore. And something similar has happened with airline pilots. You don't have to use old-fashioned techniques like they used to hone in on radio beacons and things like that. And so it's much mentally easier to use the new technology. But because taking away this technology helps fight against drones, you get into situations where civilian pilots who've been trained and gotten used to using this great handy navigational technology, they don't have it anymore. And so they might not be very good at using it, especially under stress, like the case, the crash in New Mexico in May. They hadn't really been trained on the backup system that still remains available for pilots. And so they weren't able to use it, and that's why they crashed.
19: Tell us about the false alarm at Reagan National Airport in Washington, D.C. that you wrote about.
20: Well, GPS jamming isn't the only form of electronic warfare. Airplanes have a technology that allows them to detect other aircraft that may be a collision risk, and that gives an alarm in the cockpit, and it says, hey, look out, somebody might hit you. Those alarms started to go off even though there were no planes actually posing a threat. And it turned out that the Secret Service was testing some kind of system that was sending false signals. We don't really know why. It kind of doesn't make any sense. We're guessing that it must have been related to probably some kind of anti-drone defense system.
19: And you also write about a July 7th crash of a Pakistani plane near the Strait of Hormuz. What happened?
20: So this was a cargo plane that had taken off from the Gulf and was heading towards Karachi, and it entered an area of GPS interference. Then it flew out of that area, and it had flown into the night, and it suddenly appeared to become disoriented. Apparently, the pilots reported some kind of navigational system problem, and they spiraled directly into the ocean, and everyone died. And we don't really know if the GPS jamming was a part of that. The investigation report has not been released yet, so we don't know. But the fact that this plane was in a GPS jamming area and then got disoriented, it will certainly be something that the authorities will be looking at.
19: Well, you write that experts say electronic warfare technology is advancing quicker than the airline industry can adapt, and also that historically major changes in aviation have only taken place after crashes kill large numbers of people. That's a really scary thought. Are civilian passenger jets at risk, and is it going to take something like that before we see changes?
20: This is a problem that we really need to foreground. And then there's another element of risk that's relevant today, which is that what we're seeing is a lot of government agencies are not cooperating with one another under this administration. And we saw these two incidents in Texas where the Customs and Border Patrol wasn't communicating with the Army, wasn't communicating with the FAA. It resulted in the Army shooting down a Customs and Border Patrol drone, resulted in the FAA shutting down airspace because the Army wasn't coordinating with them. There's an old saying in aviation, rules are written in blood. And if you have an agency that is not following the rules anymore, what kind of precedent does that set for the rest of the pilots and air traffic controllers?
19: Jeff Wise is a science and aviation journalist. He recently wrote about the threats from electronic warfare to civil aviation. Jeff, thanks so much for joining us.
20: Thanks for having me.
19: Here and Now is a production of NPR and WBUR. I'm Indira Lakshmanan.
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2: And I'm Scott Tong. This is Here and Now. Coming up, ICE has been criticized for its use of force. Now its officers may start wearing gloves that deliver electric shocks.
1: Also, residents of Alaska's capital are being urged to evacuate their homes as a melting glacier is expected to flood the valley.
3: It's like a slow-moving bullet. You can see it, but you don't know when it's going to hit. You don't know if it's going to be a hit or a miss.
2: And?
4: No one could stand between my men.
2: You've seen The Odyssey. Did you read the book? We will plunge into what Homer called the wine dark sea with our go-to book expert, Tracy Thomas, coming up here and now.
1: The news is first.
5: Live from NPR News in Washington, I'm Louise Schiavone. Conditions aboard the USS Abraham Lincoln, which is deployed in the Middle East, are in hot focus. The aircraft carrier has now logged more than 200 straight days at sea amid reports of dwindling food supplies and overall deteriorating living conditions aboard. Top House Armed Services Committee Democrat Seth Moulton tells NPR's All Things Considered he's unable to verify reports that some sailors have tried to jump overboard, but in general, he's charging the Trump administration has now established a pattern of failing to protect troops in the region.
6: This is the second or third report of the administration ignoring the welfare of our troops. The first coming out of Kuwait, when numerous troops were killed because they were not given adequate protection for Iranian drone attacks. And so this is a continued pattern with this administration. And it lays bare the fact, yet again, that they clearly had no plan going into this war with Iran and have absolutely no clue how to get out of it.
5: Democratic lawmakers are calling for an investigation. Defense Secretary Pete Hegseth says these reports are, quote, completely misrepresented. The U.S. ambassador to Israel is condemning what he calls a horrific act of terror by Israeli settlers against Palestinians, and PR's Daniel Estrin has details.
7: A group of settlers has camped outside Palestinian homes in the village of Kusra for days. One of the homes under siege belongs to a U.S. citizen. Palestinian families have been trapped with restricted access to food and supplies. U.S. Ambassador to Israel Mike Huckabee says the U.S. asked Israeli forces to remove the settlers, whom he called Israeli terrorists. Israeli forces dismantled the settler tent Wednesday, but detained only one Israeli, former mayor of the village, Hani Odeh. He said Thursday the settlers were still there besieging the Palestinian families in the presence of the Israeli army. This comes during a spate of settler attacks and land takeovers. Daniel Estrin, NPR News, Tel Aviv.
5: Wholesale inflation cooled last month. NPR's Scott Horsley has more.
8: Prices at the wholesale level are climbing more slowly now, much like prices at the retail level. A new report from the Labor Department shows wholesale prices in July were up 4.7% from a year ago. That's a smaller annual increase than the 5.5% jump for the 12 months ending in June. Wholesale prices were flat between June and July. The news is likely to be welcomed by inflation fighters at the Federal Reserve, although prices are still climbing faster than the central bank would like. Investors are betting the Fed will feel less pressure to raise interest rates when policymakers meet next month. Still, bond markets are signaling that other interest rates on things like mortgages may go higher. Scott Horsley, NPR News, Washington.
5: Wall Street at this hour, the S&P 500 up 44 points. This is NPR. Polls have opened in a local election in eastern England that pits the far-right anti-immigrant lawmaker Nigel Farage against a comedian in a trash bin costume. NPR's Lauren Freyer reports on one of the most unusual races in recent British history.
9: With Nigel Farage under campaign finance investigation, his mainstream rivals are boycotting this race. Dozens of joke candidates have registered to run, though, including Count Binface.
10: Intergalactic space warrior.
9: He claims to be from an alien planet and wears a cape with a garbage bin on his head. He vows to build one affordable house, make arcade games easier to win, and cut your taxes while raising everyone else's. NPR asked him where he is on the political spectrum.
10: Well, I am the galactic center.
11: Could you put that in, like, American political terms?
10: Yes. I'm the Galactic Center.
9: Bin Face's real name is John Harvey, an Oxford-educated comedian. Polls show he could get around 20% of the vote, reflecting people's disillusion with politics. Lauren Freyer, NPR News, London.
11: A crime scene has been established at the Dutch port of Rotterdam, where an explosion has left at least one person dead, several injured. The port is Europe's biggest. Authorities say late this morning, local time, local emergency services reported a major power failure at the port, with a transformer catching fire for unknown reasons. The explosion occurred at a refinery and fuel terminal run by Gunvor Energy in an industrial section of the port. Multiple energy companies are based there. I'm Louise Schiavone, NPR News, Washington.
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2: And I'm Scott Tong. This is Here and Now. ICE, the agency that does immigration and customs enforcement, plans to give agents gloves that deliver electric shocks. The announcement came this week from ICE's parent, the Department of Homeland Security. DHS calls these gloves de-escalation devices. We're joined now by Ryan Schwenk, former ICE attorney and trainer. He's testified before Congress about what he calls ICE's deficient and defective training program. Ryan, welcome back to the program.
15: Nice to be here. Thank you.
2: These gloves have, I understand, a button to deliver an electric shock, and videos on the manufacturer's Instagram page show people falling to the floor screaming when they're shocked. In your view, are these a good idea?
15: So these are not necessarily a good idea.

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1: Kind of contextualize, how are ICE agents trained to de-escalate, and how might these fit in or not fit in?
2: So ICE officers receive a limited amount of training on de-escalation. It's not anywhere near the level other law enforcement agencies receive. These gloves are primarily used in up-close, hand-to-hand situations, and they're described as de-escalation because essentially what they do is they deliver an immense amount of pain to a small location, and that causes the person who is being touched by the glove to fall to the ground. And in theory, that means that they de-escalate because the officer doesn't have to use hard techniques, you know, a baton, a chokehold, an arm bar. They can disable the person just by using the glove.
1: Understand. Now, the manufacturer's materials that accompany the product say these gloves should not be used to control verbal defiance or for belligerent people or for punishment or torture. As a former trainer for new ICE officers, are you confident that they will be properly trained to use these?
2: In order for them to use these gloves, they're going to have to go through a whole new training curve. There's going to have to be a class developed. And there's going to have to be something put in place to make sure the officers know when and how to use them. But based on what we've seen from the way officers lose their temper and behave in public recently, it concerns me deeply that officers might use these gloves inappropriately.
1: Yeah. So, I mean, is there a scenario you worry about?
2: Yes. So from what I understand of these gloves, they're not likely to cause permanent injury or death. The mechanism doesn't seem to allow for that. But it does allow an officer to hurt someone. And we've seen officers who've lost their temper with people in crowds. We've seen officers lose their temper with bystanders who protest or object to the officer's actions. And I can absolutely see a scenario where an officer deploys these gloves against someone for whom it's absolutely unjustified in order to induce pain, to stop someone from yelling at them, or to stop somebody from complaining. One of the big fears I have is these gloves essentially leave no record behind when they're used. Right. So an officer could hurt somebody with it and the person could say, hey, he shot me 3 or 4 times. And there's not really proof of that other than kind of an initial tracking record the glove has.
1: Yeah, right. I understand. Interesting question. Now, just briefly, I want to talk about the broader deportation effort. In May, White House official Stephen Miller told Fox News of a target to have 3,000 ICE arrests a day. Then the administration last week denied having a target in a court filing. What pressure do you sense ICE being under now?
2: I think they're under enormous pressure to get those 3,000 removals a day, right? ICE didn't go to the trouble of buying all of these. ICE didn't go to the trouble of buying all these detention facilities, these warehouses they're converting, or the airplanes they've bought, not to remove people. There's an immense amount of pressure to do it, and it shows up in the way the agents enforce the law and the way they act with the public. They're rushed to get the job done because they have to hit metrics.
1: Yeah. And then these gloves, I mean, do you sense that, and this is in a public notice, because ICE wants to talk about this publicly?
2: Yeah, I think ICE wants the public to know they have these pain tools, as a way of creating more fear. In practice, I doubt that officers will ever use these very often. They have very limited circumstances where they're usable. I think this is more about sending a message than actually equipping officers with a new tool.
1: Yeah. We've been talking to Ryan Schwenk, former attorney and trainer with ICE. Ryan, thanks so much.
2: Thank you all. Great day.
3: Alaska emergency officials are warning today that ice melt from a glacier high above the capital of Juneau could pose a threat to homes and businesses in the inundation zone. Some 5,000 people have been urged to evacuate ahead of the flooding. Despite the warnings, Juneau resident Ann Lynn says she's staying put.
4: We know it's coming. It's like a slow-moving bullet. You can see it, but you don't know when it's going to hit. You don't know if it's going to be a hit or a miss. You just don't know. The unknown is crazy stressful.
3: Here and Now's Peter O'Dowd joins us with more. Welcome, Peter. And what is it like to be in a flood zone in Alaska in August?
5: Well, Indira, I am in the flood zone right now. I can't see the river. Roads are closed, and city officials

0: It's just too dangerous to get anywhere near this river, but I can hear it. And that is sort of strange because it sounds like there is a highway roaring on the other side of the trees. And I can tell you there are no highways right here. So the river is rising. It has been coming up steadily all through yesterday, overnight. And it is now, I'm looking at the live stream of the videos that are set up along the river. It is swollen. It is fast moving. And it looks ominous, to tell you the truth, because there is a lot of power and danger behind that flowing water.
1: Now, this particular flooding phenomenon apparently happens every summer. Explain to us what it's called, and is it usually catastrophic, or is this year worse than usual?
0: Yeah, it's called a glacier lake outburst flood, or a GLOF, if you want to call it that. And it has been happening every year in Juneau since 2011. But the thing is, it never really got anyone's attention until 2023, when there was a major shift in these floods. They started to become incredibly serious in 2023. The river was peeling people's homes into the water. In 2024, 300 homes were inundated, and in some cases it was with water that was 6 feet deep, just pouring into people's houses. It was a total disaster. And then in 2025, the city and the Army Corps of Engineers put up some barriers along the river, and last year it just barely held. I mean, the water was lapping up against the top of the HESCO barriers, but there was no significant damage last year. So people are holding their breath right now as they see the water rise on the Mendenhall River and just hoping and praying that the barriers hold this year.
1: Why has this been happening year after year for the last decade and a half? Is it from climate change or what?
0: Well, the scientists I've been talking to say the mechanism of the flood is not really related to climate change. But what I can tell you is that the glaciers are thinning, the glaciers are retreating, and the melting glacier is creating the water that fills up this reservoir that then releases all at once. And so in that sense, yes, the warming temperatures, the warming climate change have caused the conditions for these floods. Now, why they've gotten so bad in recent years, that's a little bit of a complicated question I've asked. It has a lot to do with the conditions of the ice and how things move. And scientists are working really hard to try to figure exactly the science behind the way these floods happen.
1: Well, it's a scary situation to be in. If we're talking about 2,000 homes and businesses at risk, how are people doing?
0: Well, I think people are concerned. They're hopeful that the barriers will hold. Some people have chosen to evacuate. Others have decided to stay put and to stay with their neighbors and to stay with their loved ones at home. But I think there is a sense that every single year now, people know this is going to happen. It creates a great amount of anxiety. You know, imagine being in Florida and knowing that a hurricane is going to hit your house every year.
1: Or I have lived
0: Oklahoma.
1: Through that.
0: Yeah. But every year, you know, without fail. Or, you know, if you're in Oklahoma and you just know that a tornado is going to whip through your neighborhood every single year, that's what folks in Juneau are dealing with. And it creates a great amount of fear. And I spoke with a resident named Don Habiger, who spent $200,000 building a giant berm around his house to protect it.
2: What you're seeing is five industrial-sized pumps that are run off of two generators that are up over on the berm there. They are estimated to take about 1,500 gallons per minute out of here if necessary.
3: You're fighting like hell.
2: Oh, absolutely. Yeah. I mean, why would you not fight for your life and your home and your investment?
1: Wow. All right, Peter, you know, you and Don are both in this inundation zone. People don't want to live like this forever if this kind of flooding is continuing every year. What kind of long-term solutions are being discussed?
0: Well, that's exactly right. People are angry and they want a solution. They're desperate for a solution. And that's where this story gets really interesting. Alaska is known as a mining state. There are miners here who have raised their hands and said, listen, federal government, we think we have a solution for you. We think we can drill a tunnel into the mountain that would access the basin where all the water is collecting. And this tunnel would act as like a drain. And so the water would come out of the tunnel and prevent it from spilling over. And it's expensive. It would take some time, but the mining community thinks it can happen. And so the federal government is listening. The federal government says, you know, once this flood is over, we're going to start collecting ideas from the community to see how we can create what's called an enduring solution so that, you know, every year for the next 10, 20, 30 years, the residents of Juneau aren't facing this terrible flood.
1: That's my Here and Now colleague, Peter O'Dowd, reporting from Juneau, Alaska, where he is positioned near an ice melt from a glacier high above the capital that could pose a threat to homes and businesses from the flooding. Peter, thank you so much and stay safe.
0: Thanks, Indira.
1: It's Here and Now.

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7: No one could stand between my men. And home. Not even me.
6: That, of course, is Odysseus, played by Matt Damon in Christopher Nolan's film take on the Odyssey. It, of course, is the mega box office hit of the summer. It's also boosted sales of the book written, about 2,800 years ago by Homer. And imagine how many book clubs have been doing the Odyssey since then. Well, our friend of the show, Tracy Thomas, and I are going to be the latest. Tracy is host and creator of the Stax website and podcast. And Tracy, welcome to Summer Book Club.
8: I'm so excited to do this again.
6: All right, here we go. You and I read, I think, the same translation by classic scholar Emily Wilson. Yes. For me, the start of it gave some really good context that it was likely written by several people, so maybe Homer was not just one guy, and calling Odysseus an epic hero, as we've heard, does not intend to mean Marvel superhero.
8: Right.
6: You know, it's one man's kind of grand adventure. But Tracy, anything else from you to kind of set the table for what this is?
8: There's a few things. The biggest thing that jumped out at me was how little of the book was actually about Odysseus's time away.
6: I know.
8: We have so much with Penelope, his wife, and his son before and after his return, but he's only gone for like a few books. I was like, this is 20 years? I don't buy it.
6: Yeah, right. So many of these. Well, conversations between the gods and the goddesses, right?
8: Yes.
6: Who have so much control. It kind of reminds me of Job in the Bible, right? It's, it's though their issues playing out on earth, which I find kind of so important. I think we should talk about that. And so much, I think, description of how people treat travelers, you know, what they feed them, how they clothe them. I mean, I gather it's kind of repetitious by design. This is a spoken thing. But, you know, to me, I also found that interesting. But what else, Tracy?
8: The other thing is just the main character of Odysseus. I found him in the book and in the text to be so dynamic and sort of cunning and unlikable in a lot of ways.
6: He's wily,
8: but also,
6: right?
8: Yeah, but also sort of admirable. It's like you want to hate him because he's a jerk, but also you're like, well, you figured that out. You outsmarted this person. And I found that to be in some ways relatable, right? Like he does feel like sort of the everyman in this book. We all want to be, we all know we have problems, but we also all want to be able to be the person that figures out how to get home, how to outsmart.
6: Right, right. But cocky too, right?
8: Yeah.
6: I mean, he didn't have to mouth off at the Cyclops.
8: No, he did not.
6: At the end, but he did. And it turns out, guess who the Cyclops' father is? Poseidon. Well, you know what? You piss off Poseidon. What do you think is going to happen?
8: Have fun on your little boat ride.
6: Right, right. Exactly. So, so human, I guess, Odysseus in the text. So, okay, let's play some listener audio. Kirby Obsidian, we're going to hear from Kirby, read the book and watched the film as well. And let's take a listen.
9: I absolutely loved Nolan's presentation of Odysseus's lament about how his brilliant strategy became such a ruinous, horrific thing.
6: All right, Tracy, we have to kind of fill this in a little bit. Right? Mm-hmm. This is from the movie. The brilliant strategy is Odysseus, played by Matt Damon, where he is the mastermind behind the Trojan horse, right? Where he and the Greeks storm Troy to rescue Helen. And then the ruinous part is the horrific killing that Odysseus and company kind of brought to this war, just a horrific war. And in the movie, Odysseus thinks it's this moral failure that the world is now living with, that he's now living with. What are your thoughts on this?
8: This, to me, was probably the most exceptional part of the movie, aside from some cinematography moments. And for people who are listening at home who maybe haven't seen the movie, Christopher Nolan does do a lot of the Iliad, which is the predecessor book, the part one of the duology or whatever. And that is about the war for Helen, the Trojan War. And so there is a lot in this movie about this Trojan horse, which is presented as Odysseus's idea. It takes advantage of the custom of, you know, welcoming thy neighbor, treating guests kindly. And it becomes, he realizes in the movie that perhaps coming up with a trick that has to do with the morality of society is maybe like not the greatest way to move forward. I found this to be a really smart angle. Clearly, Christopher Nolan wanted to do the Iliad as much as he wanted to do the Odyssey, because it is almost 50-50 in the movie, I felt. But I also really loved this part. What did you make of it?
6: Kind of troubled, honestly, but in the movie, because by then I'd read enough of the book to get a sense from the book that I think it's not so much a morality kind of ethical thing that in the text Odysseus is dealing with. So the tension for me is, well, you got to make a film. How much space do you have? And Christopher Nolan, he gets a lot of space, right? How much space do you have to introduce this tension that, for me, at least reading the text, I don't read. There's enough tension, I think, elsewhere, but I also get it. At the end of the movie, like, how do you end the movie? Because there's criticism of the text, like the text from Homer ends kind of abruptly, so you need an ending. So I don't know. That's my thought.
8: Yeah, I also think, and this is the biggest, my biggest issue with the movie, was that I think that Christopher Nolan stripped the character of Odysseus of his sort of wiliness and his cunning and made him sort of a good person who just like really wanted to get home. He doesn't have any of the affairs. He does a few things that aren't
6: right,
8: great.
6: Because he but has many he's doing in the his text. Best.
8: In the text, he's having a lot of, he has children. He has illegitimate children.
6: Yeah.
8: But in the movie, because he strips away so much of the complexity of the character, and because I think Christopher Nolan is very interested in what happens when good people do things that are bad. I mean, if you've heard of Oppenheimer,
6: right?
8: It's one man trying to solve one big problem that has very big repercussions. And I think you could say that for both of these movies. I think that is what Christopher Nolan is interested in, more than a coming home story, more than a creative, cunning protagonist. He is interested in what happens when you try to solve a problem and your solution is bad for other people.
6: Yeah. Okay. Let's listen to listener Heather Mace, who has also read Homer's Odyssey, enjoyed parts of the film, not all of them. Here's Heather.
10: It really took the magic out of it, I think. It was too grounded. And I think the fun of the Odyssey is the spectacular gods and goddesses arguing with each other, like trying to wheel and deal with Odysseus. I think that part was lost.
6: Okay, Tracy.
8: I agree.
6: I agree with Heather. And this is how I agree. And then I want to ask you, there's so much in the poem about gods and goddesses and how they're controlling what happens to the humans. So to me, it really questions this modern concept of agency, right?
8: Yes.
6: If you listen to any politician today, any, I don't know, pop song today, you control your future.
8: Yeah.
6: But we want Homer to suggest maybe you don't.
8: I think from a story perspective, Odysseus having conflict with the gods is part of his storyline. And when we get rid of that actual literal confrontations and conversations and it becomes more metaphorical, again, you lose some of the dynamic energy of that main character. All of a sudden, he's sort of just going off a hunch or a vibe, or someone sort of says, this might happen. Whereas if Zeus says it, you're going to take it seriously. It's a big deal.
6: Consequences are coming. Or something's going to happen in the world. Yeah, no, I understand. All right, Tracy, any final thoughts? I mean, we're coming back to the text, the book and the translation that we read. Anything you want to mention? Anything you didn't enjoy?
8: The ending is pretty intense. The killing of all the enslaved girls. And it's a pretty brutal end that I was sort of surprised by, because
6: because it's way more than the movie. Right. In the movie,
8: way more than the movie,
6: Odysseus doesn't kill everybody. In the text, Odysseus kills all the suitors.
8: Yes.
6: And then takes
8: care of
6: all the maids, the servants who were not loyal to him. They get hanged. It's pretty bloody, Tracy.
8: Yeah. And I think I was surprised by that, because I'd never heard anybody talk about that part of this story. I read the book before I watched the movie, so I knew what was coming in the movie, but I was surprised that this, it's a big chunk of the story. It happens for a while. I was surprised by that. And I also, what I did love was at the very end when Penelope is like, you're not my husband or whatever. And they talk about the bed and how he made the bed and that no one could move the bed. And I was just like, oh, there's some really tender parts in it that I really, really loved.
6: Yeah. And that's how he proves, right?
8: Cause he's him.
6: She's not, Penelope's not sure it's him. But only the two of them, or maybe them and one other person know. She's like, well, kind of move the bed over here. And he says, the bed can't move.
8: Yeah.
6: Right? Is that, and suddenly he knows, she knows that he knows it's Odysseus, right?
8: Yeah.
6: He's proven himself.
8: Yeah. I loved it.
6: Yeah. Yeah. So much to talk about. We've been talking about the Odyssey, the text, and the film with Tracy Thomas, host and creator of The Stacks. Tracy, really fun. Thank you.
8: Yay. Thank you, Scott.
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0: Live from NPR News in Boston, I'm Josie Guarino. Poland's prime minister says authorities have arrested a Russian citizen allegedly recruited by Russian secret services. The suspect reportedly planned to kill a Ukrainian-American citizen in Warsaw. Polish Prime Minister Donald Tusk says it marks the first time Russia sought to attack an American citizen in another NATO country. Polish officials say the operation was carried out with U.S. services. If you bought items from an overseas seller last year, you might have some money waiting for you. Shippers like FedEx and UPS are starting to issue refunds to customers who originally paid government import tariffs. The shipping giants acted as customs brokers for the packages and are now passing the tariff refunds they received from the U.S. government back to the buyers. These payouts are the final step in a months-long process that began back in February when the Supreme Court struck down President Trump's global tariff. The UK has recorded its hottest day of the year, with temperatures hitting slightly above 100 degrees in West London, while France braces for a scorching 104. The prolonged heat wave is drying up crops, draining water supplies, and triggering widespread drought. Parched conditions have firefighters in both countries battling spreading wildfires. 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
1: From English to Russian, the diverse web of languages spoken in the West are more connected than we think.
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1: A look at the early language that birthed so many others and how researchers study an ancient language with no written text. 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
4: Wednesday this week presented a total solar eclipse visible from parts of Europe, Greenland, and Iceland. But for Spain, it's just the first of back-to-back eclipses, with another one taking place next year. Our reporter in Spain brings us a scene from the path of totality and asks Spaniards how they're preparing for part two of the doubleheader in 2027. I'm Marco Werman. That's next time on The World.
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6: It's Here and Now. Inflation is making everyday expenses more expensive, even pet food. That means some Americans are giving up their beloved animals, and the animal welfare community is struggling with higher costs to find them new homes. 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
7: On a recent morning, Linda Rusick picks up a female German Shepherd at the Kansas Humane Society in Wichita.
8: What you doing, pretty girl? What you doing? Pretty girl.
7: Rusick calls her pretty girl because this stray dog doesn't have a name of her own yet.
8: Yes, that's a good girl. He's a voice.
7: Rusick is taking her halfway from Wichita in south central Kansas to a rescue in Topeka in the northeast of the state. When rescues and shelters need to offload animals, transporters are called to action.
8: I would hope at some point in time I wouldn't be transporting because there was no need for it. But it just seems like I think that and then it gets crazier.
7: And each trip has also gotten way more expensive. Rusick says she's seen a tank of gas go from $40 to $75. Christy Fisher is the executive director of Wichita Animal Action League. Shelters and rescues are constantly operating at capacity, she says.
9: You know, nationwide, we are just to the point where a lot of rescues and shelters are essentially just warehousing animals because there's just nowhere for them to go, and or kind of just transferring animals from one facility to another.
7: In 2025, the U.S. saw about 1.3 million animals arrive into shelters and rescues, about a 3% increase from 2024. That's according to the ASPCA. At the same time, just more than 900,000 animals left shelters and rescues.
8: That's right.
7: Rusik has been driving shelter animals for about 15 years. She says she drives an average of 2,000 miles a month. At the halfway point, Rusik passes the German Shepherd on to the next transporter.
10: You get the paperwork?
8: Uh-huh. Yeah, she drank water. Paperwork. She didn't pee or poo.
10: Okay.
7: Nika Orba is the supervisor for Sedgwick County Animal Control.
11: Some of our transporters that were really tried and true transporters who are retired and on fixed incomes simply can no longer afford to transport because they can't afford the increasing price in gas.
7: Nearly every day, shelters and rescues have agonizing conversations with people who are giving up their pets. Here's Fisher again.
9: The vast majority of people that we are talking to are absolutely desperate to find places for their pets, sometimes even to the point of, you know, threatening to shoot their pets if we don't take them because they feel like they've exhausted all of the resources. Sucks a bit of your soul out every time you hear that.
7: She wants to help every animal, she says, but sometimes it just isn't possible. For NPR News, I'm Anavi Prakash in Wichita.
6: And this afternoon on All Things Considered, lots of kids love fossils and other relics of natural history, but most of them don't run their own museums. 11-year-old Anderson Taylor does. The young boy opened the Cambridge Natural Museum in Illinois when he was only 9. You can hear more about him this afternoon on All Things Considered. 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
1: You're listening to La Mer, a Columbia 78 from 1948, and you're on the Soundbeat. A man as prolific as Charles Trenet, 850 songs published over a 60-year career, probably doesn't rest much, even on the train. It was on one such trip that he wrote this song, La Mer, in 1943. Basing the music on the contemporary hit and piano student standby, Heart and Soul. Legend has it that he penned it on toilet paper, liberated from the restroom. Musicologists put songs like this in the Nouvelle Chanson category, which is basically a French song with a more lyrical emphasis. The broader chanson tradition goes back to French literature's very beginnings at the end of the 11th century. Jack Lawrence later rewrote the song, and rewrote is the word. Instead of Trenet's ode to the majesty of the sea itself, the new lyrics gave Bobby Darin the lost love angle that he took to number 6 on the charts in 1959. Soundbeat is produced at the Belfer Audio Archive, Syracuse University Library. I'm Brett Barry.
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4: I'm Scott Tong. This is Here and Now. When you hear Tommy John, you're likely to think about the surgery for baseball pitchers to repair a torn or damaged ligament in the elbow. It is named, of course, after Tommy John Jr., who played 26 years in the pros.
5: And here's the man getting the starting assignment for California, Tommy John. His record on the year, 14-12, and he came over from the Yankees and says he is very happy to be here.
4: The legendary lefty was the first person, not the first pitcher, the first person to get this surgery in 1974 when he was with the LA Dodgers. Recently, Tommy John Jr. announced his departure from public life, saying goodbye to his fans in Major League Baseball. He's 83 years old now and being treated for cancer recurrence. Let's talk now about his life and career with his son. Tommy John III runs the Tommy John Performance and Healing Center in San Diego. He works in sports training and recovery, and his book is Minimize Injury, Maximize Performance. Tommy John III, welcome to the program.
6: Thank you for having me, Scott.
4: Your father, Tommy John Jr., had a remarkable career. I remember watching him on the Yankees. He played for the Yankees, the Dodgers, other teams. 26 seasons, 4,700 innings, won 288 games. He sent this note of goodbye to baseball fans last weekend. How is your dad doing?
6: So he is hanging in there. He's one of those people that no matter how you talk to him, he's good. He's good. We're taking life. We're taking day to day. He's just trying to share it as best he can with who he can.
4: And why did he, your family, perhaps send this note of goodbye last weekend to baseball fans?
6: I think it was just one of those things that to make sure in case you can't, right? You want to kind of get everything out there. I do know this. He reminds me of Alex Honnold, the free solo climber. Like you could have single-minded focus. If there was somebody that loved a thing as much as a person can, he loved baseball and through that the city and the fans.
4: Well, let's listen to a little bit of him. This is your father, Tommy John, 1974, talking to broadcaster Tony Kubek during the 1974 World Series. He was not playing, but it was just after his surgery and his arm was in a cast as he spoke.
7: And I like to think maybe this is going to happen to me, where I can come back next year and play next year.
8: Tommy John, I hope you do come back as your important factor in the National League and for this ball club, the Dodgers.
7: I'm sure I will, Tony. Thank
8: good
7: you.
8: Luck.
4: So good to hear your father's voice. Can you talk about his pitching career up until the surgery?
6: Yeah, so he was a rookie in '63, and then had finally started to figure out. I think what people don't realize is he was 13-3 when he injured his arm.
9: Wow.
6: So he had,
9: he was having a great year.
6: Just after the All-Star break, 13-3. Like, are you kidding me? And so that's what I think was part of the driver, was he was starting to understand that he had figured it out. And then when his arm went, he's like, wait, I figured this out. Doc, can you do anything? And Job's like, we've done stuff in polio patients' ankles. It's never been done, but we can do this thing. And my dad's just like, you do your thing. I'm going to do mine. And then he throws another 14 years better than he did prior.
9: After the surgery. Wow. Yeah. And Dr. Job, of course, Dr. Frank Job, yes. Who did this surgery again. Your father was the first person, not just the first pitcher, person to get the surgery at the time. What was the risk to his life, let alone pitching?
6: Well, that was the thing. It was, we're going to do this to maybe have a 1 in 100 chance, I think is what he gave him, although that was just a guess. But it's really so you can pick up your kids, you know, open and close doors. So it was kind of like, we're just going to patch you together so you can live. If you pitch, you pitch. And he figured it out.
9: And what about his recovery? I gather you were born then. What did you see, I don't know, as a little kid around the house of your father miraculously getting back to pitching?
6: Well, this is the thing. So if you have 168 hours in a week, he put 168 hours towards being the best competitor he could be, meaning he had a fat taped softball in his car, every car he would drive in, because he'd wedge it between his fingers. He had Theraputty, if you guys remember Theraputty, the colored putty that therapists will have. Well, we thought it was silly putty, but he would squeeze it. He had rice bins in his bedroom to drive his hand into rice. So every inch of every part of his life was about supporting him being the best pitcher he could possibly be.
9: And I have to ask to jump in, what does the rice do?
6: So if you drive your hand into a bucket of rice and you move your hand, it kind of resists it in all directions. You can turn your hand open and close it in a bucket of rice, and your hand and forearm and shoulder will get very, very, very conditioned and very strong. And so he would do it all the time. Old school martial arts technique.
9: I see. Yeah.
6: Yeah.
9: Of course, the surgery became so good, air quotes, I guess, so widespread. In the world and in baseball. And we spoke to ESPN writer Jeff Passan about the surgery. His book is The Arm. And he talked about, and you know this, how arm injuries are going up because pitchers, I mean, the currency, right, is to throw harder and faster than ever. That's where you make the money. You're in sports medicine. What are your thoughts on how common the surgery is? Something like 1 in 3 Major League Baseball pitchers have it.
6: So you mentioned MLB, right? The highest occurrence is happening in teens. That's the heartbreaking part in
9: teens.
6: My opinion. Now think of this, guys, real quick. When a ligament breaks, that's when the body is finally screaming. I think my dad's first elbow pain was when he was 13 years old. When you do hear and read about a ligament tearing, understand there's been warnings that have been there for years ahead of time.
9: So given the model of going to youth sports, you know, I mean, I was a soccer dad. I was in the middle of this arms race, right, of specialty sports, the money, the pressure to perform. It's just a whole nother world. And now, you know, in the pro level, it's the way Jeff Passan put it, it's like teams plan for the arms to break down. Right. It's almost like the planned obsolescence of a consumer product. One breaks down, you just buy another. That's the world we're in,
6: Right. It's just a conveyor belt and just keep moving along. And as I said, the problems have started way early on. But we do have the sinking ship, I call it, of the youth sports engine, right? It's billions of dollars of an industry, bigger than the NFL. And then you have the psychological component of keeping up with the Joneses. But the bodies are paying the price.
9: Yeah. Well, your book, Minimize Injury, Maximize Performance, is for parents in the middle of all this. What do you tell them?
6: So I love it. When I come in, they kind of think they're going to get a bunch of arm exercises when I start talking to them. And the notebooks come out when it's not that, right? And then I start getting into the beauty part about this is it's individual, person to person, case to case. And the medicine, the solution, the root cause, everything is going to come from the totality of the life of the individual. Well, where's the life of the individual, especially if it's youth? It's in the home. It's everything from what goes on the plates at the dinner table to what's being said at the dinner table to bedtimes to how we talk about others, what our social connections are. And so when you start to go in and address all these, a human body can do a lot and can survive a lot, including bad business models. It can survive bad products, maybe like the youth sports engine. And so when you start to live this way, you then start to take back this family power that we don't have to participate in all this. We can kind of create our own. Or if Johnny or Sarah want to, that's fine, rather than it being a driver of college scholarship or a professional contract. Coming back to children having a childhood again and families reconnecting as each other again, rather than split on travel teams on the road and not seeing each other or eating fast food or eating on the go.
9: Which I've done.
6: Oh,
9: so
6: God,
9: so this I is really, it is at the family level to take
6: Unreal.
9: This on.
6: Absolutely.
9: Tommy, before we let you go, anything else you want to leave us with about your father's life, baseball or otherwise?
6: He loved, absolutely loved and adored playing baseball and competing in front of people. It was his calling to do it. He absolutely adored it more than anything else on the planet. And so just understand, when you do read and you do hear and you do look back, he was a man, he was a father, he was a son, and he was a baseball player to the max, but a human being expressing human potential at the greatest level.
9: Tommy John III is the son of the legendary baseball pitcher Tommy John Jr. He runs the Tommy John Performance and Healing Center in San Diego. Tommy, thanks so much and best wishes to your family, to your father.
6: Thank you for having me, Scott.
9: This is Here and Now.

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8: It's Here and Now. NPR's Emmanuel Akinwotu reported earlier this year from the sprawling metropolises of West Africa, including this story from Togo, a narrow sliver of a country squeezed between Benin and Ghana. In Togo, a group of iconic businesswomen known as the Nana Bens are celebrated as national treasures. Their legacy still inspires others today. They built huge fortunes in the fabric trade. They're called Nana Bens because of the Mercedes Benzes they drove. But while textiles remain a major industry, that kind of success now feels out of reach. NPR's Emmanuel Akinwoto has the story.
9: Bundles of colorful fabrics fill dozens of boutiques at the sprawling Grand Marché, the largest market in Togo's capital, Lomé. Dyed indigo prints from Nigeria and glossy fabrics from Mali and Senegal line the walls. But it's the Dutch wax fabrics dense with swirling floral designs that are at the heart of the fairy tale rise of the Nana Bens. Songs like this one by Togolese singer King Mensa have immortalized the Nana Bens, glamorous women dressed in immaculate fabrics who would ride their luxury cars down the palm-lined streets of Lomé. The Nana Bens were working-class fabric traders who shot to fame in the 1950s by importing wax fabrics, which exploded in popularity, widely produced by Dutch company Flisco. It propelled the women who dominated the market into new wealth and turned them into symbols of the region's commercial potential. Dozens of Flisco boutiques still populate the Grand Marché, selling textiles and memorializing the traders who founded them. So we've just arrived at a pretty spellbinding Flisco store at the Grand Marché in Lomé. Downstairs, it's like any of the others, full of beautiful fabrics lining the walls and on shelves across the store. But then you climb upstairs and it's an incredible exhibition. The walls are covered in archival pictures, framed pictures of 4 generations of women who belong to the Nana Bens, posing in front of Mercedes Benz and other cars. One of the boutiques is run by 62-year-old Francesca Ayayi, who now runs it with her daughter. Ayayi inherited the business from her 92-year-old mother, among a few of the original group of Nana Bens who are still alive today. Speaking in a blend of the local language Ewe and French, she says her mother made so much money, she had a fleet of luxury cars. She also bought land, properties for her and her 10 children, and gold. She lived like a queen, she says. But the memories are tinged with bitterness. While thousands of women still work in the fabric trade, they earn a fraction of what they used to because of the economic shifts and struggles in Togo and the region. How can you buy clothes if you don't have food, she says. Then she says the market became saturated, driven by the success of the Nana Bens. Worse still, cheap Chinese imports have flooded the market, undercutting local traders. Most look like the Dutch wax fabrics, she says, and most customers can't tell the difference. Lome is just one city along a rapidly growing 600-mile urban corridor between Nigeria and Ivory Coast. It will soon be home to more than 50 million people, but jobs and opportunities remain scarce.
10: A lot of these women learn how to trade from their mothers and the experiences of their mothers. And
9: Dr. Marius Kothor is an academic at Harvard University who was raised in Togo and has researched the history of the Nana Bens.
10: A lot of the women that I talked to, you know, they were just kind of very sad about the fact that they're not trading in the volumes that they're used to trading.
9: She's interviewed generations of women traders across Togo and West Africa, where repeated economic shocks have made life much harder for small businesses. And as she says, it shows
10: just how dramatically people's fortunes can change because of the fact that these economies can be in a lot of ways very unstable.
9: She said for a time in Togo, the fabric trade was a rare chance at prosperity, but today the market is volatile and unrewarding. Francesca Ayayi grew up in awe of the success her mother achieved in the 1970s and 80s, and she joined the business assuming she would carry it on. But now it's faltering. The prospect of achieving even a fraction of what her mother and the other Nana Bens did now feels out of reach. Emmanuel Akinwotu, NPR News, Lomé.
8: That's just one in the series that Emmanuel reported from the rapidly developing coasts of Ghana, Togo, Benin, and Nigeria. 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I'm Indira Lakshmanan.
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0: I'm Chris Boyd. Up next on Think, would we all be happier working with our hands?
1: Organizing your life around a practical occupation, doing real things in the physical world, productive work, you gain this distinctive kind of knowledge and engagement with the material world. Things we've lost kind of in modernity.
0: We'll talk about our shared nostalgia for old-fashioned skills, the ability to transform wood or wool or leather into something truly useful, about why so many modern jobs simply don't offer the possibility of mastery, and about whether old-fashioned hobbies like knitting or home brewing could help scratch the itch to return to a time when we knew how to do things without the aid of high technology.
1: Is there something really positive and radical here, or is skill nostalgia just something that's possibly reactionary?
0: Our conversation starts after a short break.
2: Live from NPR News in Washington, I'm Louise Schiavone. As midterm elections approach, some swing voters might not be quick to reject socialist political candidates. NPR's Ashley Lopez observed two online focus groups of Nevada voters where most said they would not think negatively of a candidate that is labeled socialist.
3: The focus groups were made up of 12 voters with mixed political affiliations who supported Joe Biden in 2020 and then President Trump in 2024. 10 of those voters who participated under the condition their last name would not be used said they would not automatically dismiss a candidate who was labeled a socialist. Melody was one of them.
4: I mean, I think that they're at least looking at ways to make sure that everybody is taken care of.
3: According to the Pew Research Center, a third of Democrats view Democratic socialist candidates positively, and a plurality of all Americans say they neither like nor dislike Democratic socialists. Ashley Lopez, NPR News.
2: The White House is charging that more than 40 countries have been helping importers evade tariffs. It's now voting to crack down on mostly Chinese-made goods it says are being falsely labeled as coming from another country. NPR's Emily Feng has more.
5: White House trade advisor Peter Navarro says the potential trade fraud could amount to between $40 to $75 billion a year in lost customs revenue transshipped mostly from China through other countries to the U.S.
6: For example, the Southeast Asia, Vietnam, Cambodia, Malaysia, Indonesia, the Philippines. It goes there because it's nearby.
5: Transshipment has long been an issue, but the U.S. has not boosted tariff enforcement funding substantially. The Department of Justice has a trade fraud division, but it has been understaffed for years. And Customs and Border Protection, which does most of the initial screening when a shipment enters the U.S., has been racing to hire and train import specialists. Emily Feng, NPR News, Washington.
2: The Trump administration has awarded a $158 million contract to a Utah-based controversial anti-human trafficking organization called Our Rescue. The group will temporarily represent unaccompanied immigrant children in their legal proceedings in immigration court. NPR's Sergio Martinez Beltran has more.
7: Our Rescue says it helps law enforcement perform sting operations and rescue survivors of human trafficking, but it's unclear if it has immigration lawyers on its staff, although its website says it offers legal support to help prosecute offenders. Now, under this contract, they are supposed to represent thousands of unaccompanied immigrant children, which has been a legal requirement for decades over fears that these kids can be exploited. But this contract with Our Rescue is raising eyebrows.
2: There are an estimated 24,000 children in the U.S. classified as unaccompanied minors, meaning they are under age 18, with no legal status and with no parent or guardian in the U.S. Wall Street, the Nasdaq up 195, the S&P 500 up 42 points. This is NPR News. A federal judge in Boston has dismissed a Trump administration lawsuit against Harvard University, which claimed that the university did not do enough to protect students there from anti-Semitism. Last March, the administration charged that amid the war in Gaza, Harvard had turned a, quote, blind eye to anti-Semitism and discrimination against Jews and Israelis. Today, Judge Richard Stearns declared the claims of anti-Semitism in the lawsuit were isolated and devoid of factual allegations. Some users of the gaming video platform known as Twitch are criticizing plans by the company to use creators' video and audio content to train the parent company's AI models. NPR's Chloe Veltman reports that Twitch says users can opt out if they so choose.
8: In the deluge of comments that accompanied a video Q&A session held on the Twitch platform on Wednesday morning, many creators complained about having to opt out of having their videos used to train Amazon AI. Chief Product Officer Mike Mike Minton explained the decision.
9: If it was opt-in, nobody would opt-in. That's honestly the answer.
8: Twitch distributes more than 2 million hours of audio and video content daily, valuable data for improving the quality of AI models. Most major social and digital platforms turn AI model training on by default and require users to manually opt out. Amazon did not respond to NPR's request for comment. Chloe Veltman, NPR News.
2: A $1 billion Powerball jackpot ticket was drawn last night. Officials say the winning lottery ticket was purchased at a Hy-Vee gas station in Illinois. No news on whether the winner has come forward. I'm Louise Schiavone, NPR News.
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11: Wednesday this week presented a total solar eclipse visible from parts of Europe, Greenland, and Iceland. But for Spain, it's just the first of back-to-back eclipses, with another one taking place next year. Our reporter in Spain brings us a scene from the path of totality and asks Spaniards how they're preparing for part two of the doubleheader in 2027. I'm Marco Werman. That's next time on The World.
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0: I haven't seen the new Little House on the Prairie series that is streaming now, but I was obsessed by the book series when I was a kid and convinced that daily life as a pioneer must have been better than growing up middle class in a 20th century suburb. As an adult, I recognize the benefits of electricity, antibiotics, and indoor plumbing, but are some joys harder to come by in the modern world? From KERA in Dallas, this is Think. I'm Chris Boyd. Ma and Pa just knew how to do so many things. They could build a cabin, sew clothes, grow crops, hunt for meat, and render a bonus bucket of bear grease for all their hairstyling needs. They couldn't drive a car or generate a spreadsheet or create a meme, but their abilities just seem more essential than the ones required to get by in our own era. And my guest is really interested in the surprisingly long history of the suspicion that life was better in the olden days before modern ways of life made everybody soft. Joshua Habgood Coote is a lecturer in the School of Philosophy, Religion, and History of Science at the University of Leeds. His article for Eon is titled Skill Nostalgia. Joshua, welcome to Think.
1: Thanks for having me.
0: You found some writing left behind by the son of a silk merchant who fondly remembered this time when weavers worked out of their

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1: It was on the edge, outside the bounds of the medieval city, were not middle class. They were refugees who'd left from France, Huguenot refugees. And they set themselves up with a way of life that was organized around silk weaving and this kind of rich pattern of leisure. So they had plots of tulips growing on the edge of the city. They had dahlia flowers that they grow inside their silk workshops. And they had these pigeons that they fly for leisure. Pigeon flying is like a hugely popular 19th century and 18th century pastime. So this weaver, John Thirlwall, remembers the time before the industrialization of silk weaving, where the weavers had this kind of, in his memory, idealized way of life where they'd work during the week, and then they take their Monday and their Sunday off and have this time for leisure. And this time for leisure is kind of symbolized by the flowers that they were growing. And this isn't just his own memory. That's actually a really powerful image of the loss of a certain kind of skilled labor in the reminiscences kind of through the 19th century of people remembering London. And it's really interesting because what specifically is being remembered and the kind of object of nostalgia here is skilled leisure that's symbolized by the opportunity for kind of productive but also joyful hobbies. So it's a really interesting combination of things that people are nostalgic about.
2: It is remarkable that this was, you know, the late 18th century that this nostalgia was happening. Our longing for some imagined era when things were better in the past is not new.
1: No, 100% it isn't. And there's a broader kind of problem or bias here where we think that the problems that we're facing in the present are really exactly of the present. And I think this is one of the really useful kind of uses of history, right? To take the problems of the present and to put them in their proper place in history, to realize the issues that we're facing now have been really faced for hundreds, if not thousands of years. So with the silk merchants, we're thinking about one of the first professions that was really disrupted by the Industrial Revolution, not so much by steam or by water wheels, but just by turning silk weaving into a factory occupation. But you get exactly the same emotion of skill nostalgia going on in Rousseau, whose family, I think his father was a clockmaker, and then going back and back even to like Plato writing in the 400s BC, worrying about the loss of the skill of kind of discourse and thinking out loud that comes about with the advent of writing.
2: Rousseau thought that every child ought to have an education that included some kind of apprenticeship, and presumably this included children who would not really need to work for a living in that profession.
1: Yeah, right. So in his book on the philosophy of education, Emile, he's now complicated question of whether he's setting up the education that should be the education for everyone or just a kind of idealized education for this particular, it's his imagined child in the story. This isn't the education that Rousseau actually gave to his children. He wasn't very involved in their lives. He thinks it's really, really important to gain education in a métier, a trade or a skill. And that's important for a few reasons. Partly it's important because Rousseau thinks that you'll gain knowledge about society through learning your skill. You'll learn what's really worthwhile, like which professions are really contributing to the world around you, which ones kind of aren't. So there's a little bit of, I'm going to use the word bull here in a technical sense of something that's not really valuable. But he thinks also you're going to gain this real sense of how all knowledge is based in kind of practical understanding and practical knowledge that you get through learning a trade.
2: He also thought people could learn something about children, could learn something about social hierarchies.
1: So Rousseau is really influenced by the novel Robinson Crusoe, and he thinks there's a hierarchy of trades by, this is not a hierarchy in society, but like how

0: how valuable trades actually are ranked by how little you depend on other people. So the most, the kind of best trades are the ones that rely least on other people. And he thinks that you're going to gain that knowledge by the proper ranking of trades and occupations by learning your skills. So Rousseau's writing in the 1700s, but we get bits of like David Thoreau, like go off into the woods and like pursue skills as a way of gaining self-independence. All those kinds of ideas coming up here as well.
1: You cite one of your contemporaries in this piece, a philosopher named Matthew Crawford. He quit a think tank to do what?
0: Yeah, so Matthew Crawford's got this really interesting book, which I think in the US is called Shopcrafters Soulcraft. So he did a PhD in political theory, and I believe that he, while he was doing his PhD and afterwards, kept kind of hobby motorcycle maintenance and repair shop. And after a couple of years working in a postdoc, kind of in what feels to me like quite familiar, realization that a lot of academic work can be not super connected with the actual problems of the world. He gave up his academic career and set himself up full time as a motorcycle mechanic. So in this book, Shopcraft to Soulcraft, he argues that organizing your life around a practical occupation, doing kind of real things in the physical world, productive work, importantly for him, you gain this distinctive kind of knowledge and engagement with the material world, which he thinks we've lost kind of in modernity, right? So he's a kind of thinker who thinks that modernity has these kind of problems. We've moved into service work or into office work, and there's a kind of engagement with the world that has been lost here. Now, I want to be a little bit like critical about that. One thing that we're seeing here is that tied up with the emotions of skill nostalgia can be temptations or tendencies towards certain kinds of reactionary thinking, right? So the fact that we're associating good things with the past and feeling kind of nostalgia towards certain bodies of practical knowledge, maybe practical knowledge that's been uninvented or lost in some sense, can pull us towards a wider reactionary attitude where we think, well, it's not just the practical knowledge we wanted, but it's that whole way of life, right? It's not just that maintaining and building things is good, but that there's something really, really good about the kind of idealized male environment of the motorcycle shop and the kind of social norms that surround that.
1: Yeah, I mentioned realizing as an adult that pioneer life was physically arduous and dangerous and, difficult. I'll confess, your piece made me think more about the fact that as a woman in those days, I would not have had most of the rights I take for granted in the 21st century.
0: There's kind of two things that we need to say critically about skill nostalgia. So nostalgia towards skills, the social practices that surround them, the societies that they live in. One is that we pick up the classifications of what counts as a skill from the past, as it were. So the trades that were given or the activities that were given a lot of status in the past get called and thought of as skills, and that might not be all of the skills that there were in that historical period. So skill nostalgia is super, super tied to productive work, building things with your hands, but not to reproductive labor, right? So we don't have a question about tradwives here maybe, but we don't have really strong cultural representations of skills around bringing up kids or looking after your family or taking care of people in your community. Yeah, so I think it's really important to be, and this is a general point about nostalgia, critical about realizing where imaginative reverie and nostalgia towards the past is shading into this project of recreating the past, along with all of its features that are kind of bad and that if we were being reflective, we wouldn't want to endorse.
1: Yeah, let's dig into that. You quote the cultural theorist Svetlana Boym, who warns unreflective nostalgia breeds monsters.
0: There's a number of different ways this can work out. I think the clearest way that nostalgia can breed monsters comes from the representation of nostalgia within fascism. So in lots of different fascist politics in Germany, in Italy, elsewhere, you see a really strong connection to the mythic past. The idea that there's a kind of idealized past period with a really strong gendered hierarchy, a racialized hierarchy, and a kind of hierarchy around purity. And there are some things that like can be like prima facie attractive kinds of nostalgia that pull you into that affect, that gets you connected to thinking that, gets you attraction to the wider ideology of fascism. So I think this is something to really worry about, and really worry about with skill nostalgia in particular. So there's different ways this can take, like in the UK where I live and work, skill nostalgia gets tied to industrial production and mining, and the idea of like there's a kind of really authentic way of life associated with going down the mines, and you forget like that's really bad work. But more recently in America, your Department of Labor has been putting out lots of rich in symbolism pictures. One of them is a poster for a white man with the slogan "Make America Skilled Again." Now, there's two kinds of readings of that poster. One is that it's pulling back kind of the Fordist compromise, where men worked hard and received a family wage. The more kind of worrying reading is that this is a kind of poster that has lots of connections to National Socialist posters in Nazi Germany, where what's being promoted is a kind of white supremacist politics, where the kind of working man is the kind of what is a really central figure for that political system.
1: My guest, Joshua Habgood-Coote, is lecturer in the School of Philosophy, Religion, and History of Science at the University of Leeds. His article for Eon is titled "Skill Nostalgia." We'll be right back.

0: 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OK Lou shows up with a choir. Baltimore's Dan Deacon goes big. And British producer Fred Again brings the emotion. 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
3: AIPAC, short for the American-Israel Public Affairs Committee, is increasingly under fire for the way it spends on elections. 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
6: This is Think. I'm Chris Boyd. Today we're talking about our longing for the era in which people knew how to do things, how to make things that we maybe don't know how to do in the modern world, and why we need to be a little bit careful with that nostalgia. My guest, Joshua Habgood-Coote, is a lecturer in the School of Philosophy, Religion, and History of Science at the University of Leeds. His essay about this for Eon is titled Skill Nostalgia. Joshua, sometimes skill nostalgia yields something radical. Sometimes it yields something reactionary. Will you explain the difference for us?
7: Yeah, so I should say I'm not trying to look in on skill nostalgia from the outside. I got thinking about it because it's an emotion that I'm very familiar with. I've taken up a load of hobbies, and in each of my hobbies, there's a choice. You're going to do things the modern way or the kind of traditional way. Every time I get pulled towards the traditional way, and I wanted to understand, like, why is this? And so I got into thinking about skill nostalgia through the 1800s as a way of kind of guiding myself in thinking about, is there something really positive and radical here, or is skill nostalgia just something that's possibly reactionary? So the place that I found people getting tied up with skill nostalgia the most was in the Gothic revival in architecture that took place across Europe, particularly in England. And there's lots of buildings that get built from about the 1820s through to the 1900s, which are really strikingly based off of medieval buildings from a very particular period, I think from the 12 to 1400s. And it's a really strange building trend. Why did this happen? Now, in the wake of the Industrial Revolution, there were lots of architects and social theorists who were not happy with the way that society was going. And the way that they looked for an alternative was to look back to the past. All these buildings were being built around them that were very ugly, and they located a kind of beauty in the cathedrals, the churches, the in-houses that they could see around them that were built in this past age. Now, within those kind of Gothic architects and social theorists, there's a really clear divide you can see. Some of them are just politically, straightforwardly reactionary. They want to reestablish a monarchy organized around particularly the Catholic faith, and they think we want to bring back the medieval period. That's a really kind of worked out theory. So Thomas Carlyle wants to do this in his book, Past and Present. And there's this really striking book by the architect Augustus Pugin, who was one of the designers of the Houses of Parliament in London, where he has these sets of drawings where you have a kind of contemporary Victorian town or workhouse and then a medieval contrast underneath. And the thought is every time from these Victorian memes, you're meant to get the idea the Victorian thing is the better one, right? Take things back, refound this kind of medieval social order. The buildings were so beautiful, so the social order has got to be so good as well. So the contrast I see with this kind of reactionary use of medieval architecture is in the work of the art critic John Ruskin. So Ruskin has this very famous essay called The Nature of Gothic, which is part of his book on the architecture of Venice, the stones of Venice. So what Ruskin does in that part of the book is he tries to give an analysis of what the Gothic style is. And he thinks it's got six characteristics: savageness, changefulness, naturalism, grotesqueness, rigidity, and redundancy. And all of those features for him are not just features of the building. Ruskin's picking up on this romantic idea that buildings are expressions, material expressions of the personality and character of the artist, the person who produced them. All of these features are virtues of the medieval stonemason. So just to take one of them, savageness is not just a kind of material feature of buildings. It's the sign of a stonemason who's working on their trade, who's not starting off like at the top of it, but improving as they go along. Similarly, like the gargoyle is the sign of inventiveness, like trying things out. And the thing that's really interesting here is that Ruskin is not then using the medieval cathedral as a model to recreate the past, but firstly as a tool to critique the present. He wants to critique factory labor and the division of labor, where a task is split into very many small parts, by contrasting it with stonemasons producing medieval cathedrals. But he also thinks that this model of labor is something that can be pushed into the future. So he's really interested in educating workers, in refounding trades. And then through his kind of mentee, William Morris, and the wider arts and crafts movement, there's this really kind of radical program of reorganizing work around the development of skills, the independence of workers, and the kind of production of everyday beauty that brings pleasure both to the worker when they're producing the work and to the person who's using that work. And I think that's a really radical idea, like much more radical than the kind of Pugin, Carlyle, let's rebuild the medieval state with its gender and race and like class hierarchies.
6: Pleasure to the worker is such an interesting thing to think about here. You write about grocery clerks, cashiers, with no disrespect to this very important job. But you note that, you know, to do this for a number of years or even a lifetime is not going to produce like some sense of mastery that, you know, apprenticing and studying a craft or a trade would do.
7: These jobs are really interesting because they are important jobs. When you're scanning, when of course these jobs have been automated, yeah. Right? You don't see in the UK, you don't see people working behind the till anymore. You see automated self-checkouts. But back when we didn't have automated self-checkouts, you were doing something really useful. You were checking up someone's groceries and often packing it up for them. You'd see like who needed more help, what speed people were able to pack their groceries at. You had a sense that you were doing something really useful. But at the same time, the work was mentally a complete slog because you're doing the same thing again and again for 8 hours. And after you've done the work for like a week, you have kind of exhausted its mental complexity, right? So you focus all your time while you're doing the work either in daydreaming or thinking about different kinds of things, making conversation with the people who you're serving, or in the kind of little bits of gossip that happen when people are working boring jobs together. So what I want to kind of pick out of this contrast is not to say these are kinds of work that are totally useless, or bits kinds of work that we should want to automate. They're doing something useful, but that the way they're organized doesn't allow people to develop skills through those kinds of jobs. So the contrast here is not to think everyone should be doing stonemasonry in cathedral building. There are lots of things we need to do, but how can we transform each of the important jobs which need to happen around us so that they have enough complexity and respect and dignity and freedom within them so that you can develop the skills that you find in a medieval stonemason?
6: Now, with the rapid adoption of artificial intelligence, it occurs to me that we are on the precipice of effectively mechanizing and automating human thought. And it made me wonder, Joshua, how it happens that when any automated or tech-enabled way of doing things ends up so thoroughly replacing human effort that we initially like embrace the new efficiency full speed ahead, only to look back almost immediately after the transition to regret aspects of it.
7: We bought into a kind of narrative about technology where every new bit of technology that comes in is going to be good. It's going to extend our freedom. It's going to give us more possibilities. It's going to lighten the load, as it were. And one thing that we get out of thinking about the philosophy of technology, thinking about the values that are embodied in technology, like how technologies relate to social practices, how they can embody different biases, is realizing that that narrative is just false, that there are lots of bits of technology that are, all things considered, bad for human flourishing. So going back to the kind of Industrial Revolution, although there is a public that gets behind the mechanization of cloth production and the mechanization of agriculture, when the machines get rolled out in those different areas of life, particularly in England, I'm thinking of, that's the history I know well, there's resistance from the workers. So famously, there's resistance of cloth workers. The Luddite Rebellion sets up. It's a huge kind of rebellion in the Midlands and the north of England. The largest deployment of troops in peacetime. But similarly, in agricultural work, when mechanized agriculture was brought out, there were riots across the country. These are called the Captain Swing Riots because they had a similar figure, mythic figure to King Lud. And I think one thing we should take seriously about those movements, this is this is made more difficult by the fact that Luddite is a epithet at the moment, is that they're trying to take this critical attitude on technology where they're thinking, okay, are these bits of technology actually, all things considered, good for human flourishing or not? Like, whose values are being promoted? Whose values kind of whose flourishing is being undermined when this technology is being brought out?
6: You trace modern reactionary skill nostalgia to this lecture that Martin Heidegger gave first in 1953. How did Heidegger think mechanized production necessarily shifted the way we think about the world in a kind of permanently detrimental way?
7: Yeah. So Heidegger's essay, The Question Concerning Technology, is a complicated one. There's lots of things going on. Let's kind of give the kind of high level explanation of what the kind of key points of the lecture are. So Heidegger thinks modern technology, this isn't all technology, he thinks there are kind of good older technologies, do something that he calls inframing both the natural world and human beings. So what's inframing? So I think it's kind of helpful to think about building a frame around a house or setting up a structure around something so that it's available to be used by a set of machines. So he thinks the effect of inframing the natural world and human beings is to transform both of those things into a standing reserve for the working of different kinds of machines. So all of the meaning and the significance, both of the natural world and of human beings, is transformed from this kind of rich, complicated, messy reality into how can this be used by machines to do things most efficiently, produce the most profit, right? So people get turned into resources for human resources. A forest gets turned into timber to be used by a factory to be turned into pallets or to be burnt and used as fuel. The River Rhine, this is one of Heidegger's examples, gets transformed from a kind of mighty symbol of the German people into a resource for a hydroelectric dam, where its value is just how much power can be produced from the dam. And this is a really kind of ambiguous essay, because Heidegger's getting loads of the kind of, let's take a critical perspective on technology stuff, like, really well. The kind of rhetoric is really powerful, but all of the symbols of their kind of pre-modern life are really soaked in fascist values, and it kind of has this bokish symbolism. Slight tangent here, that Heidegger has a complicated and bad history of involvement with the Nazi party. And you can see, I think, bits of this essay that are expressing parts of a fascist ideology. So this is some of the really complicated thing, right, is we have to take a critical perspective on technology without getting pulled into various kinds of reactionary thought that connect the world before different kinds of technology were invented or rolled out around the world with a certain kind of fascist nostalgia towards those periods.
6: My guest, Joshua Habgood-Coote, is lecturer in the School of Philosophy, Religion, and History of Science at the University of Leeds and author of the Eon article, Skill Nostalgia. This is Think. I'm Chris Boyd. Reading about Heidegger, and thank you for making it possible for me to read about him rather than read him directly, because I don't know that I would have had the time to digest all that. But it did make me think that skill nostalgia also maps on to nostalgia for our imagined past in a cleaner, less adulterated environment. It is true in a significant way, and it ignores the ways that modern regulation has at least partially been successful at protecting certain natural resources that were once viewed as like endlessly exploitable.
7: Yeah, that's really interesting. So in thinking about skill nostalgia, we're also thinking about nostalgia for a kind of unpolluted, more pristine environment, but also the nostalgia bit of it, right? Not thinking about the ways in which the past was just much more polluted. Sorry, I'm getting distracted because an example is like right in front of my face. So about 30 to 50 miles away from where I live, there's a very large wildfire that's going on at the moment. And the effect of that is that about every 30 minutes, I stand up and I think, is something burning in the house? What's going on? And I think it's just wafts of wildfire smoke getting blown across the back of my house. And that's an unfamiliar experience, right? I'm not used to the air around me being polluted, because I've grown up when the smog of London and industrialization in the United Kingdom is like 100% a thing of the past, right? Yeah, I think that's a really interesting connection to make, yeah.
6: My guest is Joshua Habgood-Coote, lecturer in the School of Philosophy, Religion, and History of Science at the University of Leeds. His Eon essay is titled Skill Nostalgia. We'll be right back.

0: Wednesday this week presented a total solar eclipse visible from parts of Europe, Greenland, and Iceland. But for Spain, it's just the first of back-to-back eclipses, with another one taking place next year. Our reporter in Spain brings us a scene from the path of totality and asks Spaniards how they're preparing for part two of the doubleheader in 2027. I'm Marco Werman. That's next time on The World.
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9: 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I start every day with Morning Edition. I get more in-depth news with 1A. 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
11: You're listening to Think. I'm Chris Boyd. Today we're talking about the nostalgia we all feel for times when people could do things with their hands, could make things, skills that we no longer possess. But there are some cautions that we should take before being too nostalgic for that imagined past. My guest, Joshua Habgood-Coote, is lecturer in the School of Philosophy, Religion, and History of Science at the University of Leeds. He's written an essay about this for Eon titled Skill Nostalgia. Do you think, Joshua, that we fail to notice the skills we do possess that allow us to work and function in the modern world? I mean, it occurs to me that if we were to hand like a laptop and a smartphone to some intelligent person in 1960, they would not get a good day's work done with those tools.
12: Totally, we fail to recognize skills which are all around us if we just guide our thinking by what were counted as skills in the past. I think one place that this really kind of works out in a way that's important is the skills that we all have around caring for one another. So for various reasons, right, skills in the past get connected with productive work. So we miss things like the skill of bringing up a child, the skill of looking after other people in your community, the skills of repairing things, right? The skills of, I think cooking is a really interesting example because that is a really important skill, but it gets valorized in some contexts, but not in others as well. But yeah, we want to have this critical attitude where we don't think that the only skills that there are around are the things that were counted as skills in the past, but we also don't want to think that the only skills that are around are the skills that get called skills at the present, because both of those classifications are going to be incomplete, right? So we don't just want to think that the skills of computer programming or prompting an AI system, those are the only skills to care about. We want to have a broader kind of view on what counts as a skill. So whether we want to think that skills are just like having knowledge about how to do something, whether skills are just being able to do things, or the view that I kind of like, which is that having a skill is the ability to think what you're doing, to teach yourself how to do something in the process of doing that thing. I think that's the thing that we can find in common between productive work and reproductive work, and allows us to kind of see which things are really skills and which things are not skills, but are kind of masquerading as skills.
11: This essay also made me think about interpersonal skills. And, you know, there's been lots of ink spilled about particularly younger generations who were at sensitive periods in their development during the isolation of the pandemic, and the fact that certain things are more challenging for these younger people, you know, just making chit chat with a stranger on the street or picking up the telephone to make a call. Those don't strike us as skills. Those strike us as things that just automatically everyone should be able to do. And we haven't given a lot of people the chance to cultivate these.
12: Yeah, I think that that's right, that there are real problems for young people around a whole lot of social skills. And part of the issue here is that these aren't valued lots. I mean, in the UK, right, you wouldn't have social skills being taught at school. That's just something that you're expected to pick up kind of through osmosis by being part of the modern world. And I think, yeah, there are real problems for young people. So I teach 18 to 21 year olds in dealing with social situations, dealing with prioritizing complex bodies of information, keeping on top of priorities and things that they work through emails. And yeah, so it's tricky. So do we want to think that there's a problem of de-skilling for young people in the social realm because they haven't had opportunities? Or maybe do we want to think that young people are just learning those skills at a slightly different pace? So there's a real difference between where I teach at the University of Leeds, like first years when they come in and third years when they leave. Like they've learned those social skills. They've just learned them at university rather than learning them in secondary school or by just being in the world. But yeah, it's interesting to think about how those social skills are treated as a kind of default, right? You're not a fully functioning adult until you have those skills.
11: My guest, Joshua Habgood-Coote, is lecturer in the School of Philosophy, Religion, and History of Science at the University of Leeds. He's author of the Eon essay, Skill Nostalgia. There are skills we develop because they will earn us money, which, you know, most of us need to get by in the world. Mm-hmm. And then there are skills that we often would call hobbies, things that just require sustained attention and deliver the rewards of mastery and progress and maybe even social recognition for, like, knitting the best hats in your friend group or baking the best bread. For some people, these are one and the same, but typically they're two different sets of things. How important are hobbies in the modern world if our sense that the kinds of skills that once made the world a better place are not required of us in most jobs?
12: Yeah, so I think hobbies are fascinating and like not thought about enough. So there's kind of two attitudes that you can have towards hobbies. We think we're all really caught up with and motivated by this emotion of skill nostalgia. Really natural to think that hobbies are a place where you can work out that emotion. You can meet the needs that you're not having met in your work, right? You can develop skills. You can get recognition for the skills. You can be part of a community where you can maybe even have like a skill career trajectory. There's a really interesting body of leisure studies where people think about the serious leisure perspective, hobbies that are taken really seriously. Now that perspective on hobbies thinks that they're like a positive thing, right? You're gaining the things that you can't get elsewhere in your life. But then there's a kind of negative perspective on hobbies. So you get this from the philosopher Theodore Adorno, also the historian Stephen Gelber. He's got a really interesting book on the history of hobbies in the US. So if you think about what you're kind of doing, the activities that you're doing when you're pursuing a hobby, it can get really difficult to distinguish what you're doing from work. And if you think about a day where you work in an office job for 8 hours, if you've got a good deal with your job, and then you go out in your garden and you water the plants and you put down some more seeds and you do some weeding, keep everything going for another 2 hours, it can look a lot like you just increase the length of your workday by another 2 hours. And for Adorno, he thinks it's really important that hobbies habituate the worker into the habits of good work, right? Of productively using your time, of thinking about priorities and working towards complicated ends. So at the same time, hobbies can look like they're an escape from work. You're getting these things that your job isn't giving you, but they can also look like another form of work. Now, I kind of think that both things are true at the same time, right? Hobbies are a way of imagining things otherwise, but they could also function a lot like work. And as individuals, one really serious problem is how to balance up those two things, right? Not have your hobbies take up more and more time so that you end up overworking and exhausting yourself, but also not cutting yourself off from this rich practical realm where you can imagine different ways your work could be.
11: Your job involves a lot of thinking, a lot of writing and teaching. Those all sound like pretty personally satisfying ways to spend your work hours. But you mentioned you have taken up a number of hobbies. Are you drawn more to hobbies that involve some kind of physical skill building?
12: Yeah, no, definitely. So the I've cycled through many hobbies. The ones that are occupying a lot of time at the moment are endurance running, so long distance running, and gardening, partly for like personal reasons to do with connections to family and great grandparents being farmers. But the running thing is really interesting because it both gives me an opportunity to do things with my body, exercise energy, like get out into the world and do physically hard things. But running also gives you this really interesting, very closed feedback loop where you put in some effort, you get better. You put in some effort, you get better. You really quickly see the returns on the effort that you put in. So I got into running loads when I was in temporary precarious academic jobs, and partly during my PhD, where I wasn't getting that kind of cycle of you put some effort in, you get some recognition off the back of it. And I think only years later did I realize that running wasn't just giving me this physical outlet, it was also giving me a kind of cycle of effort and reward that I was lacking in my job.
11: My guest, Joshua Habgood-Coote, is lecturer in the School of Philosophy, Religion, and History of Science at the University of Leeds. He's author of the Eon essay, Skill Nostalgia. You're listening to Think. I'm Chris Boyd. I think it's Ruskin in the piece who you quote mentioning that we can use like our nostalgia, our admiration of certain cultural artifacts of the past to calibrate our hopes and dreams, to kind of work toward an equitable, satisfying future. What does that mean?
12: I think what I was trying to do in the essay was to work through the distinction between and the kind of emotional choices that we have between this reactionary form of skill nostalgia and like the possibility of radical skill nostalgia, where it looks to transform work in a way that's kind of fit for the present, not just recreate forms of work as they were in the imagined past. What that looks like concretely is complicated and contentious. So I'll say a little bit about Ruskin and William Morris. The way Ruskin thought that we should express this radical hope in reality was by campaigning to not restore ancient buildings. So Ruskin thought that it was really important that ancient buildings were kept as they were, even if they were crumbling and decrepit and falling down, because they expressed and embodied the labor of the particular ancient workers who'd worked on them. And by restoring them, you were laying over new kinds of labor that weren't as valuable as the labor of the past. And that's a kind of strange project in a way. I mean, Ruskin was also interested in educating workers in the project of worker education, but you can get some funny curious hobby horses out of this kind of skill nostalgia. William Morris is an interesting kind of contrast case here. So Morris is kind of starts off as a poet in his life, and then starts to become, gets into interior design and wallpaper design and various different trades as he goes through his life. And probably in his 40s has this kind of political awakening, this political realization that the ideals that Ruskin gets out of the medieval stonemason can't be realized except through revolutionary communism. So William Morris, who at least in the UK is remembered as a kind of cuddly designer of wallpapers, spends the kind of last 20 years of his life, I mean, he was doing typesetting and complicated skills, but he was also campaigning for revolution, speaking to workers across the country and taking like extremely radical positions. So it's really important for Morris that unions not form, because the formation of unions in England would be a kind of way of slowing down progress towards the revolution. So he thought workers' interests are really important, but the formation of unions was going to slow down the thing that really needed to happen, the communist revolution, effectively. And yeah, I think there's just a whole set of different practical and political questions that we need to think about, right? As individuals, as groups of people, as unions, as states and workplaces, there is this really valuable ideal of skilled labour. What tools do we have to make that ideal more realised?
11: Joshua Habgood-Coot is a lecturer in the School of Philosophy, Religion, and History of Science at the University of Leeds. His essay for Eon is titled Skill Nostalgia. Joshua, this has been really interesting. Thank you for making time to talk.
12: Thanks so much. Love chatting.
11: 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Again, I'm Chris Boyd. Thanks for listening. Have a great day.

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0: The situation in the West Bank remains explosive as Israelis and Palestinians continue to blame each other for an increase in violence.
1: They're trying to create a sense as if there's a violence on both sides. It's just a campaign who tried to delegitimize Israel and to demonize the truth.
0: I'm Carolyn Beeler. Also today, another eclipse for the ages viewed from Spain.
2: It's amazing. Even better than I thought.
3: Yeah?
2: Yeah.
0: And we spent some time with our summer reading, talking books that changed their authors' lives.
4: I didn't plan to immigrate.
0: And books that change readers' lives.
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0: We read in and hear the latest news ahead on the world.
6: Live from NPR News in Washington, I'm Louise Schiavone. Democrats and Republicans looking for November's magic formula to claim the national political advantage have a mixed bag of recent primary results. Republican voters this week appeared to be more discerning about Trump-anointed candidates. In Wisconsin, Minnesota, and Connecticut, Democratic voters signaled a preference for younger, progressive-leaning candidates. But as NPR's Elena Moore reports, all in moderation.
7: The general election is all about growing your coalition, but that only matters if Democrats show up and in full. It's clear these anti-establishment candidates are re-energizing a part of the base that has felt disconnected from the party in recent elections, but that could come at a risk of alienating other key parts of the base. And when you're looking at toss-up races this fall, Democrats can't afford to have any voter stay home.
6: NPR's Elena Moore. The UN Human Rights Office says Palestinians returning to Gaza are reporting degrading treatment and the confiscation of personal belongings. NPR's Anas Baba has more.
8: For Palestinians, the ordeal of trying to return home to Gaza after months of displacement comes with Israeli restrictions. A statement by the UN Human Rights Office in the occupied Palestinian territory says hundreds of returnees have reported physical violence, threats, harassment, and verbal abuse by Israeli troops. According to the statement, on a single day in July, 54 out of 92 returnees say their belongings were seized. In another instance, an elderly man was allegedly beaten and detained after asking about missing money. Two women reported intrusive body searches. In one case, a 4-year-old girl had to return to Gaza alone after her father was blocked from entering. Humanitarian workers had to trace her mother in Gaza. Anas Baba, NPR News, Gaza.
6: A federal judge in Boston has dismissed a Trump administration lawsuit against Harvard University that charged that the university failed to protect students on campus from anti-Semitism. NPR's Janaki Mehta has details.
9: The lawsuit, filed back in March, claimed that after the war in Gaza began, Harvard had turned, quote, a blind eye to anti-Semitism and discrimination against Jews and Israelis, unquote. Now Judge Richard Stearns of the U.S. District Court in Massachusetts has dismissed the lawsuit, saying its claims of anti-Semitism were, quote, too isolated and, quote, devoid of any factual allegations, unquote, to prove that Harvard was out of compliance with civil rights laws. While this is a win for Harvard, which has been in a years-long battle with the Trump administration, Harmeet Dhillon, the Assistant Attorney General for Civil Rights at the U.S. Department of Justice, told NPR, quote, we disagree with the ruling and are assessing next steps, unquote, adding that the Justice Department is actively investigating anti-Semitism nationwide. Janaki Mehta, NPR News.
6: Wall Street, the Nasdaq is up 248, the S&P 500 up 53. This is NPR. California is prepared to fund gender-affirming care for minors after the Trump administration announced it would end coverage for those services this week. From member station KALW, Desmond Bracken has more.
10: California state law requires providers to offer gender-affirming care. The state budget earmarked $26 million to pay providers for trans health care impacted by federal cuts this year. Danny Cisenia, the director of the state's LGBTQ Health and Human Services Network, says the one-time funding offers limited relief to families with trans children who rely on public insurance.
11: We know that there's more attacks coming, so we are identifying where the gaps in coverage may be and preparing additional budget asks.
10: Medicaid and the Children's Health Insurance Program will no longer cover gender-affirming treatments for minors after October 13th. 27 states currently ban the treatments for youth. For NPR News, I'm Desmond Bracken in San Francisco.
6: In northern Greece, tourists and residents are fleeing by land and sea as high winds spread a wildfire that's broken out at the height of the tourist season. The National Transportation Safety Board is out with its analysis of what went wrong last month when a passenger was partially sucked out of a Ryanair plane window after takeoff from Greece. Investigators have concluded an engine fan blade broke off and flying parts shattered the plane window shortly after takeoff. The 61-year-old passenger sitting next to the window was pulled to safety by his wife and other passengers. He suffered neck and shoulder injuries and friction burns. I'm Louise Schiavone, NPR News, Washington.
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12: This is The World. I'm Carolyn Beeler. Thank you for tuning in. We start the program today with news from the West Bank, where the situation is becoming more and more ugly. At least 68 Palestinians and 13 Israelis have been killed in the West Bank this year. And there is a real fear that violence could spiral further out of control. In the northern West Bank, Israeli settlements form a ring around the Palestinian city of Nablus. On Sunday, on the bottom part of that ring, in the village of Kursa,
13: Israeli settlers have besieged three Palestinian families in their homes in the occupied West Bank.
14: The settlers have cut off the water and the power. They've destroyed property and they've set up...
12: Palestinian families were evacuated from their homes today by the Israeli army. U.S. Ambassador to Israel, Mike Huckabee, called the siege a horrific act of terror. Late last month, on the northwestern part of that same ring around Nablus, another incident caught on video. During a confrontation on land owned by Palestinians, a local man grabbed a gun that was being pointed at him by an Israeli security guard and started shooting. Two Jews and four Palestinians were killed. The Jews who died were security guards from an Israeli settlement called Gilad's Farm. Reporter Stephanie Fried spoke with residents there about the days leading up to that incident and the incident itself.
15: That was my house. 51-year-old Yehuda Shimon tells me, as we wade through charred debris and twisted metal. In late July, fire swept through Gilad Farm, devastating 16 homes, displacing hundreds of people. Police, army, and firefighters say the blaze was started by a cigarette butt flicked from a car window. The flames came so fast and fierce, Shimon didn't have time to put on pants and ran from the house in his underwear. 1,000 yards away, in various directions, there are four Palestinian villages. Shimon lost a previous home to fire 12 years ago. This is his take. There's never been a fire here that wasn't set by Arabs. Shimon says Israel's official bodies avoid claiming arson to prevent

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1: An Israeli military report, the hike was unauthorized and lacked mandatory security approval. 6 people were killed that day. 2 were Shimon's Gilad farm neighbors. 4 were Palestinian members of the same family. Shimon says the Palestinians had just exited Friday prayers, and when they saw 100 or 150 Jews coming toward them, they attacked with metal rods and rocks. One grabbed an Israeli's weapon and opened fire. Local Palestinians report the Jews weren't hiking. They were Gilad farm residents out for revenge. In late July, the UN issued a warning. Settler violence against Palestinians is at an all-time high. Israel's government disputes that claim as slanted. Here's Knesset member Ohad Tal of the Religious Zionist Party.
2: They're trying to create a sense as if there's a violence on both sides. It's just a campaign who tried to delegitimize Israel and to demonize the Jews. This is what they're trying to do.
1: Gilad Farms' Yehuda Shimon goes a step further, saying sanctioned killing is inherent to Islam. Islam is a religion that sanctifies murder. It's the religion of Muhammad and the sword, Shimon says, referencing sometimes disputed Quran passages calling for murder and enslavement of infidels. Shimon says God specifically gave the land of Israel to the Jews, and so his mission is to carry out God's commandments and usher in redemption, even if killing is involved. He doesn't expect outsiders to understand. It's too complex. As long as you don't try to kill me, rape me, or rob me, all is good. We can be friends. But the minute you try, I have to kill you. I'm sorry. God said that, Shimon explains, citing passages from the Hebrew Bible's book of Deuteronomy. I ask Shimon how that command to violence differs from violence he attributes to Islam. It doesn't, he says. Ironically, Shimon cites peace as the ultimate goal, saying he prays for it 3 times a day. There's not a single Arab calling out during Friday prayers, "Gentlemen, let's make peace with the nation of Israel," Shimon says. We are constantly giving up things for peace. We're willing to die for peace. It's not working. While his house is being rebuilt, Shimon, his wife, and 10 children are staying at a neighbor's place. A steady stream of visitors comes and goes, including his daughter's friends, all in their 20s. When I ask the young women if they feel specific obligations as representatives of the next generation, 24-year-old Siona Mevorach from a neighboring settlement lifts her black T-shirt to reveal an American-made 9mm Hellcat pistol tucked into her jeans. "Keep my shooting skills sharp. That's my obligation," Mevorach comments, adding, "That's life here. This is our reality. We're not leaving here, at this age or any age." For The World, I'm Stephanie Fried, Gilad Farm, The West Bank.
3: Things went dark over vast areas of Spain yesterday and parts of Greenland, Iceland, and the UK. A total solar eclipse. It lasted just a couple minutes in most places and drew huge crowds to beaches and hilltops. Our reporter in Spain, Jerry Haddon, sat at a more remote spot near the Spanish coast.
4: 15 of us climb a mountain trail in the late afternoon towards El Morral de Cabra Freixet. It's a stone ridge jutting into the sky at around 2,400 feet. You could Google it, or if you saw The Lion King, it looks a lot like

0: the ridge where the old monkey lifts the newborn Simba to show the other animals. But up here, we are the only animals, excited animals, having a picnic. There's beer for the grown-ups, soda for the kids. As the hour of the eclipse nears, I ask around about what people are expecting. None of us has seen one. Here's Ingrid McCours from Belgium.
1: Magic. And probably there will be something that happens subliminally.
0: Some deeper transformation or something?
1: No, just a feeling of being small, tiny human in a beautiful world. That's what I hope for.
0: It feels good to feel small, doesn't it? Sometimes.
1: When you look up to this, it feels good.
0: Our friend Gabby Cornicelli from Argentina says she's tried hard not to think about this moment.
2: It was so much in the news that it kind of bothered me and I decided not to pay attention.
0: All right.
2: It kind of overwhelmed me. Every day on the main page, it was like, please stop with it.
0: Yeah.
2: I decided to keep it like magic, just to see it and not read that much about it.
0: Then there's our 14-year-old son, Emil.
3: I thought that when we were climbing the hill, everything was going to be dark suddenly, and that we would get blind. I'm so excited. I want to see it.
0: Emil shares something in common with our friend Joe Phillips, an emergency room doctor on vacation from the UK.
4: I really want to look at the sun more than I've ever wanted to look at the sun ever before. And it feels like stronger than it's ever looked before, which I'm sure can't be true, but I really want to look at it. And everything, like every news thing was like, don't look at it with your things on the glasses, like don't look at it. And it's, I really want to.
0: As much as he's tempted, Phillips does know better. As the countdown begins, he slips on his cardboard eclipse glasses. Everyone does. With all 30 eyeballs safe, we watch and wait. And then a thin, dark disk of moon slides over the sun's edge.
5: It's starting!
6: Oh, yes! We can see it!
5: Guys,
0: the light gradually dims, but this partial eclipse lasts for more than half an hour. And it seems the excitement is waning.
7: I think this initial part is a bit underwhelming.
5: Underwhelming.
7: It might be a bit disappointing.
0: But the American essayist Annie Dillard once wrote, the difference between a partial and total solar eclipse is like flying in an airplane versus falling from one. And she's right. The total eclipse begins. For the next 1 minute 43 seconds, we can watch with our naked eyes. The unfiltered world and everything in it has been dunked into dark metallic dusk. The moon is a black hole ringed by the thinnest filament of yellow fire. The temperature plunges. The small talk stops. And then the moon moves on.
5: Glasses on, everybody. Gafas.
0: The light and life slowly return to normal. What we've just witnessed is deeply personal and unique to each of us. But we have all been awed.
8: It was amazing. Even better than I thought.
0: Yeah?
8: Yeah. Yeah, you could see like perfectly. It was like absolutely memorable.
0: That's Gabby. Ingrid struggles to find words.
1: It was something else. It was the smallness and the deepness. The smallness and the deepness. That's it. Yeah. And beauty. The light and the dark. The light and the dark.
0: The dark is a good reminder because the conventional everyday dark is nearly upon us, so we head down the mountain. On the way, I think of Dillard again. She described a total eclipse as a crater from a distant cataclysm, the momentary darkness from a world that is not the one we know. But it's one we'll never forget. For The World, I'm Jerry Haddon, El Pereyo, Spain.
9: Coming up, some of our favorite stories on books and authors as we settle deeper into summer reading season. But first, a couple environment-adjacent, let's say, stories that caught our eye today. This one comes from Japan.
10: Japan has invented the world's first human refrigerator.
11: This is specifically for workers who are struggling in extreme heat in Japan.
12: After 20 minutes, it switches itself off so you don't freeze.
9: The human refrigerator has a door with a handle, just like the freezer cases at the grocery store, but you step inside it instead of grabbing things out of it. The idea of the stainless steel booth is to rapidly lower human body temperature during dangerous heat waves. The Japanese government is spending $9,000 on each of the cooling pods. They expect to install them at places like construction sites and warehouses and eventually street corners. Another innovation caught our attention today, biodegradable balloons. Balloons, like the ones that are ubiquitous at birthday parties, weddings, political rallies, are bad for the environment and wildlife.
12: When they float downwind and they come back to the ground, you've got a plastic pollutant with a string attached to it.
9: Wynn Everim is an ecology and environmental studies professor at Florida Gulf Coast University. He's speaking here to the Fort Myers Fox station.
12: Sometimes the wildlife, the birds, the turtles, they ingest the balloon thinking it's something to eat, and it gets stuck in their throat and it blocks their digestive system. You know, so a bird with a string wrapped around its wing can't fly anymore.
9: But now, scientists at Imperial College London have invented what they claim is the world's first fully biodegradable party balloon. They say it biodegrades within 9 months. And they hope to have these new environmentally friendly balloons produced and on the market within 2 years.

0: You're with the world. AIPAC, short for the American-Israel Public Affairs Committee, is increasingly under fire for the way it spends on elections. But there's also a lot of misinformation about who its donors are.
1: Now it seems like AIPAC has somehow become the symbol of everything that's wrong with, like, money and politics.
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4: This is The World. I'm Carolyn Beeler. We are all about books for the rest of today's show, starting with one that has a controversial photo at the heart of the narrative. The image is from 1989 in Beijing's Tiananmen Square. It shows a column of tanks in single file stopped in their tracks because one man stands in their path. The so-called Tank Man photo is emblematic of the Tiananmen massacre. And the photo and the official suppression of this chapter in Chinese history is the basis for the book by acclaimed novelist Ha Jin. Looking for Tank Man is the story of a university student from China who first learns about the deadly Tiananmen crackdown only after she arrives in the U.S. to study. The novel drew inspiration from Ha Jin's own experience, as he explained to me when he came by our Boston studios last fall. I started by asking why the photo of Tank Man was banned in the first place.
5: It is a problematic photo. In the beginning, people believe, I still believe, that it was staged by the Chinese propaganda apparatus, because this was a stage to show the leniency of the military to the civilians.
4: So some people believe this was staged by the Chinese government to show, we're not running over this protester.
5: In fact, the crew was praised for stopping without running over this single man. On the other hand, the scene was caught by Western reporters, so suddenly it became a global phenomenon. So it's well beyond the Chinese propaganda officials' control. In fact, ironically, the Central TV in China, they broadcast this scene early on. And then they realized this became global, and they had to ban it.
4: So your novel presents both of these perspectives of this image as propaganda, that the Chinese government staged this to show leniency to the protesters, and the way Westerners

0: overlapping in your own story. Mm-hmm. At the time of the Tiananmen Square massacre, you were studying in the U.S., and I've read that what happened there played a part in your decision to stay here after graduate school. Was that a hard decision for you?
1: Very hard. I was confused because while I had come to the States, I didn't plan to immigrate. So I thought, you know, I would finish my dissertation and return to China. I had a job waiting for me. But after this massacre, my world is basically turned upside down. And I realized China was such a brutal country. I just wouldn't serve a government like that. I was totally disillusioned. Suddenly I realized the country is not a mother, but is a kind of monster eating her own children.
0: Are you able to go back?
1: No. So I was blacklisted. In fact, my parents, both of them, when they were very sick, hospitalized, I tried hard to go back to see them, but I was not given a visa. That was the final, the last straw. I told them I would not come for a visa anymore.
0: Mm. This brings me back to your novel. Lulu, the main character, is a PhD candidate. So she learns about Tiananmen. She becomes very interested in the history. She decides to pursue a PhD on the topic. She chooses to write this dissertation about Tiananmen Square before it seems she fully considers the repercussions of that decision and that it might make it impossible for her to return to China.
1: Mm-hmm.
0: Do you think that's realistic?
1: Yeah. I do believe. No, there's a lot of madness in this. We are not always rational. In her case, intuitively she felt she was deeply related or connected to the tragedy. In a way, she is, because she was conceived after that. I think intuitively, even physically, she felt she had to do it. That would show us as a human being.
0: Mm-hmm. You painted a relatively nuanced view of the military in this novel. There's a character we meet, a former soldier who was at Tiananmen Square, and he is not repentant about the part he played.
1: Mm-hmm.
0: But we also hear about soldiers who stalled so that they would not have to go into Tiananmen Square and harm civilians. Can you talk to me more about your portrayal of these different approaches in the military?
1: This kind of balanced presentation for the military. In fact, even the soldiers, they were surprised. They never thought that they would go in and kill civilians. But given in a situation, everything is out of hand, I want to give a truthful description of the moment and the people caught in the violence. And all those, in fact, there are real people who talk like that, who had the same kind of experience.
0: I know that you served in the Chinese military as a teenager yourself before you came to the U.S. How much of your experience serving worked its way into this novel?
1: There are a lot of details, small details. For instance, a lot of troops were moving in, and all the civilians said they're moving in to shell those murderers. But the fact is, the guns, the artillery pieces, they were all under canvas. You know, the barrels, everything, the canvas were not taken off. So that means they were not ready to fight at all.
0: Mm.
1: So there are details like those.
0: I have a craft or style question for you about the voice of your narrator. Lulu, your main character, is very focused, very matter-of-fact, very dedicated to her schoolwork. And the writing itself is very to the point, very straightforward, not a lot of creative flourishes. The dialogue is also straightforward. It reads differently than some of your previous novels. Mm. How did you land on her voice?
1: You know, in fact, it is just as I had to spend a lot of time with her. Also, this novel, the nature, this must be a kind of stark story. So the style cannot be lyrical. For instance, in my other books, like Waiting, so there is a kind of lyrical quality in the prose. But for this book, it has to be very matter-of-factly that way.
0: This read at times like a historical nonfiction, and you've said you wanted this book to help keep what happened at Tiananmen alive. Did you write it with more of a mission than previous books, and thus you were thinking more of making a point, really spelling out the history that made this feel different than previous novels?
1: Yes, but I have written other novels. For instance, The Watchers is also a historical novel. So there was a lot of research in that too. And there's a different kind of beauty in the crowd fiction. If it is really very, very truthful, based upon reality. So there's a lot of strength in it. Mm. So for me, the strength is more important than beauty.
0: Hajin, thank you so much for talking with us today.
1: Oh, thank you. It's a great pleasure. Thank you.
0: Novelist Hajin is a professor at Boston University and has won the National Book Award, among other literary honors. His novel, Looking for Tank Man, came out last year.

0: Up next, screen adaptations of novels can be hit or miss. So when the classic novel 100 Years of Solitude got made into a series in 2024, some fans were worried. We have the backstory next. You're listening to The World.
1: You know a good story when you hear it. 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I'm Scott Simon, host of Weekend Edition Saturday, and each week we bring you stories from around the country and around the world. 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

0: This is The World. I'm Carolyn Beeler. The movie is never as good as the book. Many readers will make that argument, perhaps me among them. So fans of the classic novel 100 Years of Solitude were worried when Netflix announced the first ever screen adaptation of the book would air in 2024. The novel by Gabriel Garcia Marquez is the epic tale of the passionate, crazy, cursed, lovable Buendia family over seven generations in the fictional town of Macondo. It is a global classic, and it cemented Marquez's reputation as one of the greatest Spanish language writers in history. All of this is to say there was a lot riding on the Netflix adaptation, as Sarah Birnbaum reported when the series first came out.
1: In 1965, Gabriel Garcia Marquez was mostly unknown. He had written a few books, and they'd done well, but he was certain he had a great novel inside him, ready to burst out, if only he could get over his writer's block. Now, the story goes, he was driving to Acapulco with his wife and two young sons for a family vacation. A cow crossed the road, he stopped short, and then in a burst of inspiration, it came to him. The ice, the firing squad, that perfect first sentence. For the next year, Garcia Marquez shut himself into a tiny room in his house to work, says Silvana Paternostro. She's the author of a new book about Garcia Marquez called Solitude and Company.
2: He had a little cell, you know, was referred to as the cave, and he would actually work wearing construction overalls, and he would write incessantly day in and day out.
1: Chain smoking 60 cigarettes a day and relying on his wife for everything. When the novel was finished, Garcia Marquez and his wife Mercedes went to the post office to send the manuscript to the publisher in Buenos Aires. It was a hefty manuscript, he recalled in a speech 40 years later. 590 double-spaced typewritten pages.
3: The postal employee put the package on the scale and said, it will cost 82 pesos. Mercedes counted the bills and loose change she had left in her purse and faced reality. We only have 53. We opened the package, we divided into two equal parts and sent one part to Buenos Aires, without even asking how we were going to get the money to send the rest. Only later did we realize that we had not sent the first part, but the last.
1: His publisher sent the rest of the money. It's a good story, and it may or may not be true. Gabriel Garcia Marquez liked to make stuff up. But what is irrefutable is that 100 Years of Solitude became a global sensation. Garcia Marquez won the Nobel Prize in Literature in 1982. The novel has sold 50 million copies worldwide in 46 languages. There were many, many offers from Hollywood producers over the years to turn the novel into a film. Apparently, Anthony Quinn was desperate to play Colonel Aureliano Buendia, but Garcia Marquez always shot them down. He was adamant his masterpiece not get made into a movie. But as I said, he said a lot of things, and they were often contradictory. Truth is, Garcia Marquez loved film, says Miguel Felquez Sertén, a Colombian poet and novelist who has translated some of Garcia Marquez's work.
4: When he was young, above all, he wanted to be a screenwriter. He wrote a screenplay every week and submitted it, and it was rejected every time.
1: That went on for maybe 2 years, Felquez Sertén says.
4: And finally, he was so upset and frustrated that he gathered all those stories that he had put into the screenplays and wrote 100 Years of Solitude without stopping. And in retaliation, he said, this novel is not going to be adapted to the movies ever.
1: Hell hath no fury like a writer scorned. Garcia Marquez's sons say deep down their father was always tempted to make 100 Years of Solitude into a movie. In 2019, 5 years after Garcia Marquez's death, they sold the rights to Netflix. Bloomberg TV asked them what their dad would have thought about that decision.
5: Probably not like the idea, but...
6: Well, he was torn. What he didn't want was to make a three-hour movie that was super compressed, in English, with Hollywood actors. That was not his plan.
1: Netflix committed to shooting the series in Spanish in Colombia with a Colombian cast. They said that would have been important to their dad.
6: But mostly, our conscience is clear because he always said, when I'm not here, do whatever you want. So that has freed us.
1: But fans are stubborn, and some have not exactly warmed to the idea of their precious novel on screen.
7: I have read the book 12 times, and I'm very scared now that the novel is being adapted.
1: Gustavo Orengo is the author of two books about Garcia Marquez. He says he's still trying to get over the cholera incident. Let me explain. Love in the Time of Cholera is Garcia Marquez's second most famous book, and it was made into a major motion picture with the author's permission in 2007. It starred Javier Bardem as the lovesick doctor.
8: 51 years, 9 months, and 4 days. That is how long I have loved you.
1: Time called it a serious contender for the worst movie ever made from a great novel.
7: They ruined Love in the Time of Cholera. I cannot read that novel without seeing the actor Javier Bardem in my imagination.
1: I can think of worse things, but I take the point. Orengo says he doesn't want the same thing to happen to 100 Years of Solitude. And so
7: I will do my best not to watch it.
9: Really? You're not going to watch it?
7: No.
9: You're not even going to hate watch it?
7: No. I have these pictures in my social media of the characters. I just run away. And I actually blocked from my social media the words 100 Years of Solitude. I don't want notifications. I don't want to deal with that.
1: Orengo is a purist. I imagine more fans are like Silvana Paternostro.
2: I mean, it's like if someone did a story about your family. Obviously, I'm curious to watch it. The Buendias, for me, is like my family. I grew up with them.
1: There are so many moments she's excited to revisit, like when Melquiades cures the insomnia plague, or when José Arcadio Buendía tries to take a photo of God, and of course, when little Aureliano Buendía goes with his father to discover ice for the first time. For The World, I'm Sarah Birnbaum.
0: The series, it turns out, is doing well. It's now in its second season and has an 87% rating on Rotten Tomatoes.

0: It all started at an independent bookstore just outside Copenhagen last July. Five boxes of books arrived from a publisher in the U.S. The books, though, were supposed to end up in Kenya, but instead they arrived at a bookstore in the Danish capital. And something delightful ensued. Isabella Musavizade-Smith owns the Copenhagen bookstore Books & Company. When we spoke last summer, she told me what she did with those books.
1: Well, our first thought was maybe we could just figure out who we could donate them to. Maybe someone would be interested in them. And then we thought about it for a while, and then we decided that these books, although we've had some of the books featured in our store before, we've had them in the store, these were not books that we would normally have. And why shouldn't we take the opportunity to showcase books that were ordered for bookstores so far away from us and that reflected a different country, a different city, a different culture than the one that we were in. And I have an international bookstore, and although all my books are in English, we do try to represent as many cultures and countries as possible in translation. And I just realized that I really have not been good enough at curating books from African countries. And we do try to have as wide and diverse a curation as possible. But for a small independent bookstore, there are obviously limitations. And this was a perfect opportunity to show books that we don't normally have.
0: Yeah. How exactly was this selection of books different from what you usually sell? Were there more African authors in it, or were the topics different?
1: All bar just a couple of them were African authors and or about Africa. So there was a lot of fiction by African authors, but there was also nonfiction. It seemed to be two groups, fiction by well-known authors. I will say I knew all the authors. So it's authors like Abdulrazak Gurna, who was awarded the Nobel Prize for Literature in 2021, or the author Ngugi Wa Thiong'o, who is Kenyan and who actually passed away just days after we did our display.
0: Yeah.
1: And who is actually very well known for writing in native African languages and being very much a promoter of doing that. After having started by writing in English, he changed to writing primarily in Gikuyu. And so these were, it seemed to me, books that really wanted to promote African culture, and the nonfiction were books that really wanted to promote African history.
0: So you've created a window display with a lot of these titles. What kind of response have you gotten from your readers, from your buyers?
1: I mean, I opened my bookstore 16 years ago, and this has been one of the best experiences we've ever had. People have just reacted so positively and so well to being introduced to books that they didn't know or hadn't thought of reading. And we've had people come in asking us what this was. And just by looking at it and just by seeing, we'd written Chance Encounter with a Nairobi bookshop on our window. And people just came in and were just fascinated by that. And just the mere act of doing that made people look at the books, pick up the books, think about somewhere so far away and a continent that honestly in Europe we don't talk enough about or know enough about. And we've also had people from Nairobi come in. Obviously, there it says Nairobi on the window in a small bookshop outside Copenhagen. And they walk in and they were thrilled. They were thrilled to see themselves reflected in a bookstore window and their culture and their country. So it's been such a positive story for us. And one of the follow-ups has really been that people have asked if I would do more window displays like that. And we're considering reaching out to small bookstores, independent bookstores in African countries or in India or China, places that are far away from us, to see if maybe we could do some kind of collaboration.
0: This chance accidental shipment might turn into kind of a reading list swap with other bookshops around the world.
1: I mean, wouldn't that be the best? I would love that. That would be so great.
0: And if this were a rom-com, there would also be a romance somehow entwined in this story.
1: Oh, yes. That would be wonderful. Then we could write our own book about it.
0: You said you've gotten a positive response from customers, what they're saying, at least. Are the books selling well?
1: They are. And we've had so many requests for more books from African countries, and people just want us to curate more in that direction. And we would love to do that. And I've even had universities, schools, libraries contact me and say, you know, if you have any of these books left over, could we please buy them or could you donate them to us? So this is all coming from these accidental five boxes that arrived.
2: And one Instagram post, right?
1: And one Instagram post and my newsletter. That's it.
0: Isabella Musaviza de Smith is the owner of Books and Company outside of Copenhagen, Denmark.

0: We have been focused for the past few stories on reading books, but what about writing them? That is the kind of project that can lead to serious procrastination. In Tokyo, there's a cafe that offers writers a hand with that. A few years back, reporter Tasanka Sirapalu went there to find out for herself if it could indeed help her stay focused.
1: At this cafe, there are no excuses for missing a deadline. This self-declared anti-procrastination cafe only accepts customers who are struggling to write. The cafe is located on a busy intersection, but there's no barista, tea, or food. There's snacks, or the manager says you can just head to the convenience store across the street. Takuya Kawai launched the cafe in April. He's developed an unusual hourly monitoring system for customers and promises not to let them leave without completing their goal. According to Mr. Kawai, there is no such thing as the perfect writer. I think no writer can always 100% make a deadline, he says. People are always looking for ways to extend them. Already, more than 500 customers have passed through the space in search of a procrastination antidote. The strictest rule we have is that when you come into the cafe, you need to write down the goal you want to achieve, Mr. Kawai says. If you are not able to finish it, you will need to stay back until it's done. Mr. Kawai sips on a stainless steel thermos from a straw and carries around his tiny one-year-old Datsun Chihuahua. He explains that customers can choose from a mild, normal, or severe hourly caution. The mild caution is for people who can concentrate and don't need any check-ins. Normal is an hourly check-in where I stand behind them and ask them for progress, he says. Severe is where I stand behind them and peek at their computers. I don't look intricately at what they're writing, but people are so engrossed in their work or they have their headphones in that they don't even notice me. When you read the rules on the website, they seem really rigid, but Mr. Kawai's anti-procrastination strategy is actually far more nurturing. During the hourly check-ins, I ask people how much they've completed, which the guest usually replies with half or one-third, and I reward them with candy or sweets. Many customers here come to get away from the distractions of their home, their kids, their pets, or the refrigerator. Now, I had to come try the anti-procrastination cafe myself, and I have to say that I found the environment a little bit distracting. The abrasive sound of express trains, constant traffic, and a tiny chihuahua running in between my legs puts me on edge. I chose the severe caution option to write the script to this story. At one point, Mr. Kawai holds a sign asking me how my progress is. Another time, he appears at my screen from behind, which adds to the anxiety. Mr. Kawai says that his aim is to help guests concentrate rather than to scold. It is kind of a game that we play with customers. You need to follow the rules and finish the task to the end. If you say you've finished when you haven't, that doesn't serve you any purpose. I'm not the person who's commissioned the piece. The cafe has attracted a cult following. Corky is at the cafe building a website. It's his seventh trip. He tells me it's not only that he can concentrate better, it's the way Mr. Kawai manages everyone's progress. It is not like at high school where teachers are strict and tell you what to do, he says. It doesn't feel like a place where things are mandatory. It's a concept where the manager works with the customer to guide you to do your work in a good environment. Maju is also a regular who's working on a novel in her spare time. The price is quite reasonable. It's so easy to use, she says. I come here at least once a week. I'm very grateful that he asks about my progress. It gives me a change of pace and we also exchange words. That's what makes this place different from other cafes. There's nothing special about the cafe's location or facilities. The cafe's charm is its ability to bring out the psychology of intention, something that we all have inside. For The World, I'm Tasanka Sirapala in Tokyo.
0: Just ahead, a book that will change the way you look at one simple tool, rope. Stay with us. 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
0: This is The World. I'm Carolyn Beeler. If you're like me, you probably don't spend a whole lot of time thinking about rope. We've been making it and using it for thousands of years, and whether you're sailing across the ocean or just tying your shoes, you can't get far without some form of it. Tim Queeney was so taken by the seemingly simple tool that he wrote a book about it, Rope, How a Bundle of Twisted Fibers Became the Backbone of Civilization. I spoke with him after it came out last summer, and my first question was also pretty simple. Who invented rope?
6: Unfortunately, we don't know. We don't know who actually developed the first rope. The oldest rope ever found is 50,000 years old from a cave in southeastern France and was probably produced by Neanderthals. So we'll have to give that the nod to the Neanderthals in that one.
0: All right. So what would it take for them to make this first rope? How would they do it? And what did they have to like think about to be able to do so?
6: The scientists who found this and wrote papers about it have actually made the point that this represents abstract mathematical thinking by Neanderthals, which is pretty amazing because you have to get the fibers and you have to twist the fibers of a plant, some grass that they probably used, and it twists those fibers into strands, and then those three strands are then have to be twisted in the opposite direction into the final rope. And this actually was three-strand rope that was discovered in this cave. So it really shows that Neanderthals probably were far more advanced in their thinking than we probably give them credit for.
0: Hmm. So you spell out in your book all the very basic things we would not be able to do without rope, which I imagine most people just take for granted, and that our ancestors wouldn't have been able to do without it. Can you just run through some of those examples?
6: Well, I think probably the famous one that draws people's attention is the pyramids and all the debate that's gone on about how were the pyramids actually built. All those theories require that you have rope because you can have 1,000 people ready to push a 2.5-ton block to make the Great Pyramid, but not all 1,000 of those people can actually get their hands on it to push it. But if you put a rope around it, they can all now drag that stone and make much easier work.
0: I was intrigued by the use of rope in record keeping by civilizations like the Incan Empire. You write that they had something called a quipu. Am I pronouncing that right?
6: Right, the quipu, yeah. Those were really amazing devices. They had horizontal rope, and then from the horizontal rope hung vertical ropes. And on those vertical ropes were tied knots. And the position of the knot and the type of knot indicates numbers. So you can convey census data all over the empire and other data, maybe agricultural information, whatever. They were carried by runners up and down the incredible highway system that the Incans had.
0: So in more recent centuries, when Europeans began sailing across the oceans, commercial and naval ships had this insatiable appetite for rope. So making rope was big business in port cities. How big was that industry? How important was it to these port cities?
6: It was amazing. I mean, every port city, during the age of sail, every port city had a rope walk just because there was such a huge demand for it. And for example, in 1794 in Boston, the single largest group of workers who were mechanics were rope makers.
0: Wow. And they worked, as you said, at rope walks. Can you describe what that was?
6: A rope walk is basically a long building. Rope, the process for starting to make the rope, you start off to make the yarns, making yarn just like you do for knitting, for example. And one person would walk backwards as the yarn was formed and feeding more fibers into it. And so it became one of the reasons why it became called a rope walk was because of this initial backwards walking to make the yarns. But the need to make a long building was required because you need to make lots of rope and lots of long rope as well.
0: Huh. Most of the rope that we have been talking about so far would have been made of hemp or another plant fiber. How did the introduction of other materials like metal and plastic products change what rope could do?
6: Yes. The person who invented wire rope was a German engineer named William Albert in the 1830s.
0: Wire rope would be like a cable.
6: Typically called a cable,
0: okay.
6: But it's made of strands of metal, just like rope made from plant material. It's actually twisted together just like that, because that was sort of the model they had for making rope, was the plant material. So then he twisted iron strands together to make wire rope. And because he was in the mining industry and they wanted something that would carry a huge amount of weight. So it was really a perfect approach for using in industrial applications.
0: Mm. And of course, cable is important for so many modern applications like building skyscrapers, right?
6: Yes, exactly. And all the cable that we typically refer to as cable that you see building skyscrapers, that's all wire rope.
0: Huh. You were a lifelong sailor. You learned to sail with your dad, I gather. So you've been around rope for a long time. I'm wondering what made you look at a piece of rope and think, I think there's a whole book in here.
6: Well, it actually, it was related to my dad, that after my dad passed away, my mom had all this rope and milk crates, and she said, from our various boats that we had, and she said, take this back to Maine with you. So I did, and I used it for various things. But one day I pulled out a piece of rope, and I was going to use it for some purpose, and it had a knot in it, and I was about to untie the knot when I suddenly realized, wow, my dad's fingers tied that knot. It's a physical example of him here in the world that's still here. So I couldn't untie it. I had to keep it, and I put the piece of rope up on the wall and started thinking about rope.
0: Hmm. Really interesting stuff, Tim. I definitely took rope for granted before I read this book, so you're going to make me look at it in a little bit more of an appreciative light.
6: Yeah, people have said to me that they'll be watching a show or something, and rope will be in the picture. I'm like, oh, then they'll go, rope, after they've read the book.
0: Tim Queeney is the author of Rope, How a Bundle of Twisted Fibers Became the Backbone of Civilization. Tim, thank you so much for chatting with us.
6: Oh, thank you so much. It's been great.

I hope some of these book-themed stories have inspired you to pick up that book on your nightstand instead of doom-scrolling tonight. We will leave our show there for today. 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I'm Carolyn Beeler. 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

0: The USS Abraham Lincoln has been on an extended deployment and played a key role in the war with Iran.
1: Lawmakers have raised concerns about the conditions on board. We speak to one of them, Democratic Congressman Seth Moulton.
0: For Thursday, August 13th, it's All Things Considered from NPR News. I'm Juana Summers.
1: And I'm Elsa Chang. This hour, AIPAC's election spending has become the center of debate about money in politics.
0: What's the group's real impact and what's misinformation?
2: It plays into old stereotypes that Jews are disloyal, people with some global conspiracy that's sinister.
1: And a piece of a SpaceX rocket accidentally smashed into the moon last week.
0: But don't worry, scientists say they can use impacts like this one to learn more about how the moon got its craters.
3: When I saw the headline that there was going to be something hitting the moon and we knew when and where, I was excited. That's great.
1: First, this news.
4: Live from NPR News in Washington, I'm Louise Schiavone. Conditions aboard the USS Abraham Lincoln deployed in the Middle East are in hot focus as the aircraft carrier has now logged more than 200 straight days at sea amid reports of dwindling food supplies and overall deteriorating living conditions aboard. Democrats have not been able to confirm reports that some sailors have tried to jump overboard and they want an investigation. Defense Secretary Pete Hegseth, meanwhile, speaking today at a conference in Panama, told journalists the reports are not accurate.
5: Completely misrepresented. Listen, we make sure that every ship, every crew, every captain has everything we can provide them at every single moment. Some deployments are longer than others.
4: About 5,000 sailors are aboard. As midterm elections approach, some swing voters might not be quick to reject socialist political candidates. NPR's Ashley Lopez observed two online focus groups of Nevada voters, where most said they would not think negatively of a candidate that is labeled socialist.
6: The focus groups were made up of 12 voters with mixed political affiliations who supported Joe Biden in 2020 and then President Trump in 2024. 10 of those voters who participated under the condition their last name would not be used said they would not automatically dismiss a candidate who was labeled a socialist. Melody was one of them.
7: I mean, I think that they're at least looking at ways to make sure that everybody is taken care of.
6: According to the Pew Research Center, a third of Democrats view Democratic socialist candidates positively, and a plurality of all Americans say they neither like nor dislike Democratic socialists. Ashley Lopez, NPR News.
4: The Kennedy Center Board has for a second time voted to close down the main campus of the arts complex for a two-year renovation, 3 months after a federal judge blocked a similar plan. The board is also trying to put President Trump's name back on the building, and NPR's Anastasia Tsiolkas reports.
8: The board is chaired by President Trump and filled mostly with Trump allies. They voted again to close the center's main facilities for a $250 million renovation. The plan's approved by the board includes structural repairs, new marble floors, and nearly $12 million in acoustical improvements. The board plans to keep a campus addition called The Reach open for limited programming and as a memorial to JFK. The board also voted to test the federal judge's previous ruling to remove Trump's name from the center. Their plan now is to add an inscription saying that the center has been, quote, restored and renovated by President Donald J. Trump. The board's plans still need to be approved by the federal judge. Anastasia Tsiolkas, NPR News.
4: On Wall Street approaching the close, the Dow was up 69, the Nasdaq up 214 points, the S&P 500 gained 50. This is NPR News.
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10: For WAER News, I'm Bob Beck. Summer's ending in a little over 3 weeks, which means some 18,000 Syracuse kids will soon be hopping on bicycles, running for school buses, and zipping around on e-scooters to get to a classroom. Sergeant Adam Pritchett with the Syracuse Police Department says for the littlest kids, now is the time to start their first back-to-school lessons.
11: You know, maybe it's the first time getting on a bus. Make sure, as a parent, it's very important to teach them about what to do when near a road, yes, they need to be looking for cars, but they also need to be following instructions from bus drivers.
10: The city's Violations Bureau tracked 575 traffic violations in school zones daily during the last academic year. That's a sobering reminder for parents to be a role model behind the wheel.
11: Kids are going to do what their parents are doing, so if they see you jaywalking or not wearing seatbelts, using your phone when you're driving, there's a very good chance that they're going to think that behavior is okay and acceptable, and then they're going to wind up doing that as well.
10: Police are also urging parents to talk with their older kids riding motor scooters and e-bikes. Penn State Health reports in 2025 that there were 7 times more children seriously injured using electric bikes than in years prior. This year's cases are trending to break that record. Syracuse City Auditor wants the city to address the number of vacant buildings that have caught fire. Alexander Marion notes the owners of a structure that burned down last weekend owed $20,000 in back taxes. He says that happens a lot. Marion wants the city to hold vacant property owners accountable and to identify possible structure fire candidates early. He also wants a vacant property registry and a modernized board-up procedure to meet federal emergency management agency standards. Marion issued a report on vacant buildings and fires in 2025. Partly cloudy tonight. Look for a low of 61. Friday sunny with a slight chance of afternoon thunderstorms and a high of 81. It's 4:06.
1: This is All Things Considered from NPR News. I'm Elsa Chang.
0: And I'm Juana Summers. The USS Abraham Lincoln has been at sea for far longer than the usual deployment, more than 8 months. The aircraft carrier has played a key part in the Trump administration's war with Iran, but now lawmakers and families are raising concerns about poor conditions on board and a warning. This story mentions suicide. Steve Walsh from WHRO is in Norfolk, Virginia. Hi there.
12: Hi, Juana.
0: So, Steve, tell us, what is the latest with the USS Lincoln?
12: So, we know that the carrier has been out to sea for a long time. After leaving San Diego in November, USS Lincoln has had one brief port visit. Since then, it has been positioned in the Middle East supporting the war effort in Iran. It has now been out to sea for over 250 days. That's a grueling pace for a carrier with more than 5,000 sailors on board. Lawmakers are now raising concerns about conditions on board the Lincoln, responding to MS Now and other reporting that sailors have attempted to jump from the carrier. Senator Richard Blumenthal and other Democrats are demanding the Pentagon investigate shortages of food, poor sanitation, and lack of mental health care on the ship. NPR has not been able to independently confirm reports of sailors jumping overboard. And the Navy has said that there has been no increase in suicidal ideation or attempts on board the carrier, and that mental health professionals are on board.
0: Steve, I remember talking to you about problems with another long deployment that you were covering, and that was on the USS Ford earlier this year. And it had, among other things, just horrible sanitation problems during its 11 months at sea. How is the situation with the Lincoln similar?
12: So, yeah, the problems with sanitation, but being out at sea takes a toll on sailors. Normally, they would come into port after a month or so to resupply and let sailors spend time off the ship. The war with Iran has made that impossible. Shortly after the war began in late February, Iran attacked the Navy's main hub in the region in Bahrain. This has meant the Navy has not been able to use its traditional supply hub in the region. Instead, they've had to scramble to find ways to keep ships stocked. I recently talked with the admiral in charge of Navy Sealift Command. Rear Admiral Benjamin Nicholson was at a ceremony honoring two ships who brought supplies to ships like the Lincoln at the start of the war. It was the first time that logistics ships have ever received one of the Navy's highest awards.

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1: The fleet.
2: Adapting that strategy, like the Admiral's talking about, how's that going?
3: Well, those supply lines will remain long for the foreseeable future for all U.S. ships in the region. Mail delivery and care packages will arrive slowly. After a few weeks at sea, the first things to run out are the so-called freshies, which are things like fresh fruit and vegetables. At a minimum, that means sailors are living off of more frozen food and dry goods. Morale starts to suffer. Most sailors live their lives below deck. They may not see the sun for weeks on a carrier. The Associated Press has been reporting that the Navy will move the carrier USS Washington into the region to replace USS Lincoln. The Washington is based in Japan. The Navy official tells me that the Washington is still in the Pacific right now. But I do know that I've talked to Navy planners about the possibility of swapping the two carriers, and that's been a possibility even before the latest round of damning public reports.
2: Steve Walsh from WHRO, thanks.
3: Thanks, Juana.
2: Let's turn now to Democratic Congressman Seth Moulton of Massachusetts. He is one of the lawmakers that are demanding answers to the reported conditions aboard the USS Abraham Lincoln. He is also a member of the House Armed Services Committee. He served as a captain in the U.S. Marine Corps, and he's also currently running for Senate. Congressman, welcome.
4: It's good to be here, Juana.
2: I want to start this conversation just by noting that at this point, NPR has not independently verified the reporting conditions aboard the USS Abraham Lincoln. But I just want to start by asking you, when you heard these reports of sailors reportedly attempting to go overboard, what was your reaction? What did you think?
4: My thinking is that this is horrific, that these brave young Americans signed up to serve our country, not be pawns for Pete Hegseth in a disastrous war that he can't figure a way out of.
2: These reports by several media organizations of sailors jumping overboard, attempting to end their lives, have you heard that directly? Are you able to confirm that?
4: I'm not able to confirm it, but from my experience, reports like that wouldn't be getting out if they weren't true.
2: Now, I'll note that the Navy has responded to this reporting. They wrote in a statement obtained by CNN, and I'm quoting it here, "We have not observed an increase in suicidal ideations or attempts aboard the ship." They go on to say, quote, "We take every service member's well-being seriously," end quote. How do you respond to that?
4: They clearly don't. I mean, this is the second or third report of the administration ignoring the welfare of our troops. The first coming out of Kuwait when numerous troops were killed because were not given adequate protection for Iranian drone attacks. And so this is a continued pattern with this administration. And it lays bare the fact yet again that they clearly had no plan going into this war with Iran and have absolutely no clue how to get out of it.
2: Have you heard anything from Secretary of Defense Pete Hegseth, other members of the military's leadership about this issue?
4: No, Pete Hegseth seems to be more focused on his testosterone levels than taking care of our troops. I mean, it's just disgusting how backwards his priorities are as Secretary of Defense. And what I do hear from the troops, and I hear this from active duty troops, is that they just have no respect for the Secretary of Defense. And that's not good for the United States of America. That's not a partisan problem. That's a problem for our national security.
2: Have you heard directly from any family members or loved ones of the crew on the ship? Have they shared their concerns with you?
4: I have heard from family members of troops on other ships in the Gulf right now, not the Abraham Lincoln specifically. And they're very concerned. They're not just concerned for the welfare of their troops aboard ship. They're concerned for this war, that they are risking their lives for a mistake. And that's one of the hardest things here. You know, Americans can do extraordinary things when they believe in the mission. But it's so obvious that nobody here believes in the mission. I don't believe in the mission. How can our troops floating around the Gulf believe in this mission when it's been an abject failure, when it's actually done more to empower Iran than curtail their nuclear weapons program or anything else? That's one of the things that's got to come through here, is that the troops clearly don't believe in the mission. How could they? And that's why we got to end this war.
2: So, Congressman, I'm hearing you describe a lack of confidence among some of our troops in Secretary of Defense Pete Hegseth and the rationale for this war. And I just wonder, what does that kind of crisis of confidence mean for the operational capabilities of the military, people's ability to, frankly, just do their jobs?
4: Look, our troops are amazing, and they do their jobs under the

0: most difficult circumstances. But I'll tell you, as a platoon commander on the ground in Iraq, the most difficult question I've ever received in my life was, "Sir, why are we risking our lives for this?" And that's a really hard question to answer. And it betrays the fact that it's just really hard to risk your life for something that you don't believe in. And I think it's just common sense that that must be the feeling a lot of troops have right now with the Iran war.
1: A question specifically about the U.S. Abraham Lincoln. I understand from reporting that it's been deployed for more than 250 days. It hasn't made a port call in more than 200 days. Is that typical?
0: It's not typical at all. And here's the fact that that betrays. We don't have any safe ports. This administration has done so much to alienate our allies, and they've actually made the Gulf so much less safe since they started this war with Iran, made it more vulnerable to Iranian attacks, that they can't even pull this ship into a port.
1: Have you spoken to any of your Republican colleagues about this issue specifically and the issues with mental health and morale and safety of service members on the USS Abraham Lincoln and other ships?
0: I've spoken a lot with my Republican colleagues about mental health issues because I was the co-author of 988, the National Mental Health Hotline, and we worked hard to make sure this was available to our troops even when they're stationed around the globe. But the bottom line is that this administration does not take the mental health of our troops seriously at all. Donald Trump himself has made fun of troops for having brain injuries as a result of disasters that he has caused. And so we need to do a lot more. It's time for Congress to step up, and we need more Republicans to do the right thing alongside Democrats.
1: So what should Congress do next? Give me one or two specific things that you would like to see your fellow lawmakers do.
0: Speak out as I am speaking out. Number two, commit that the Armed Services Committees in both the House and the Senate will conduct investigations into this very specific issue and restore funding for mental health care. The Trump administration has been trying to cut funds for 988, the law I put in place to ensure that anyone in America can get help in a mental health crisis. Those funds need to be restored. And when this is happening to our troops, we need to make sure they have all the resources they need to keep themselves alive.
1: We've been speaking with Representative Seth Moulton. He's a Democrat from Massachusetts who is currently running for the United States Senate. He serves on the House Armed Services Committee and also served in the U.S. Marine Corps. Thank you.
0: Want to thank you.
1: And NPR reached out to the Pentagon for comment. In response, a spokesperson pointed us to a video of remarks Defense Secretary Pete Hegseth made earlier today. Hegseth said in part, quote, "We make sure that every ship, every crew, every captain has everything we can provide them at every single moment." He went on to say, quote, "We are so grateful for their dedication. They've held the line for the country and have done a fantastic job," unquote. And if you or someone you know is in crisis, you can call or text the Suicide and Crisis Lifeline at 988.

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1: Good afternoon. This is 88.3 WAER, Syracuse Public Media from the Newhouse School at Syracuse University. I'm Bob Beck. Search efforts continue after a 7.4 magnitude earthquake struck western Colombia Monday, killing more than 250 people.
2: When something like this happens, suddenly everything else is almost dropped and you just have to focus on the emergency.
1: The mayor of Colombia's third largest city is working around the clock to help victims. We'll have that story coming your way in 20 minutes right here on WAER.
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1: In weather tonight, partly cloudy, look for a low of 61 degrees. Friday should be a great day, sunny with a slight chance of afternoon thunderstorms and a high of 81. Friday night will be clear and cooler with an overnight low of 57 degrees. Currently in Syracuse, it's 83 and the time is 4:20.
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5: This is All Things Considered from NPR News. I'm Juana Summers.
0: And I'm Elsa Chang. During this election season, there's an organization you've probably been hearing a lot about, AIPAC. That's the American-Israel Public Affairs Committee. Its focus is on strengthening the U.S.-Israel partnership. And this year, it's become the center of a debate about money in politics. NPR congressional correspondent Barbara Sprunt joins us now with more. Hi, Barbara.
6: Hi, Elsa.
0: Okay, so we're talking about AIPAC right now, especially because it recently came under scrutiny in the Democratic primary for Senate in Michigan.
6: Right.
0: Can you talk about what did their involvement look like there?
6: Well, its affiliated super PAC, United Democracy Project, spent over $30 million in support of Congresswoman Haley Stevens and against the progressive candidate Abdullah Sayed, who ultimately won.
0: Mm-hmm.
6: And one thing that's important to remind everyone, this kind of election spending is a relatively new endeavor for AIPAC. The nonprofit started in the 50s, and for decades it was focused on education, lobbying Congress, and the White House. It did not contribute to campaigns. They did a 180 on that ahead of the 2022 election cycle and formed a PAC and a super PAC. So really, we're just in the third cycle of spending in this way.
0: And how does their spending compare to other big political groups?
6: Well, this year, the super PAC has spent about $62 million and counting, according to Open Secrets, which tracks campaign spending. For comparison, if you lump the AI-related super PACs together, they've spent about $50 million, crypto super PACs about $72 million, so certainly not chump change,
0: yeah.
6: But these are all far from the top spenders that you'll see in the general, like the super PACs associated with party leadership.
0: Right. Okay. So how would you say AIPAC spending is shaping the conversation in these primaries?
6: You know, AIPAC is often singled out by name in ads and in speeches. Some of this, I think, has to do with the anger about the war in Gaza.
0: Mm-hmm.
6: Candidates have used AIPAC to try to paint their opponent as somehow subservient to special interests. At the same time, we're also seeing that AIPAC has become a proxy for this general growing distaste about money in politics. And another thing to be mindful of, people saying explicitly or implicitly that AIPAC money is foreign money. Here's Democratic political analyst Van Jones.
7: That's just not true. And I think it plays into old stereotypes that Jews are disloyal people with some global conspiracy that's sinister.
6: It would be illegal if the money coming into AIPAC was from foreigners. It is coming from Americans.
8: Okay. Well, that Michigan Senate primary we just talked about, that's an example where AIPAC was not successful. Mm. But we have been seeing its spending move the needle in other races, right? So how effective would you say AIPAC is on the whole?
6: You know, I asked Danny Bahar this exact question. Uh-huh. He's an economist, and he looked at AIPAC's win rate. And he says it's comparable to other single-issue PACs like the NRA or Planned Parenthood. And as you said, like, election results are mixed. One of AIPAC's biggest successes was in the 24 cycle when it helped oust former New York Congressman Jamal Bowman, a very vocal critic of Israel. But it's complicated. This year, in a special House primary in New Jersey, AIPAC bet big against a Democrat who was supportive of Israel, but had signaled some openness to place conditions on military aid. And ultimately, a candidate who was much more critical of Israel won. So a lot of people saw that and said it was a strategy that, you know, frankly, backfired. I don't think AIPAC is measuring its success by any one race. It takes the long view. Here's Patrick Dorton, the spokesman for the Super PAC.
9: Our mission as a organization is to support a strong U.S.-Israel relationship. That is a long-term goal, not a short-term year-by-year goal. That's a long-term goal.
8: Okay, but looking at that long-term goal, it does seem like there are some real challenges there.
6: Yes, especially when you look at it through two key metrics, support for Israel among voters and support in Congress. You know, for decades, there was generally strong bipartisan support for Israel. The war in Gaza has cut into that. And on the Congress side, in July, nearly half of House Democrats voted to cut off aid to Israel. So we're at this moment where AIPAC is spending more than it ever has, but it's also witnessing this deterioration of a support for the alliance that it champions. So this is a big challenge, and I don't think it's going to stop being one anytime soon.
8: That is NPR's Barbara Sprunt. Thank you so much, Barbara.
6: Thank you, Elsa.
5: Today, the board of the Kennedy Center voted for a second time to close the Washington, D.C. Arts Complex's main campus for 2 years and is seeking to add President Trump's name back onto its front entryway. Joining us to dive into the details is NPR cultural correspondent Anastasia Siolkas. Hi there.
10: Hey there, Juana.
5: I have to say, I'm having a little bit of deja vu here. Didn't the Kennedy Center close months ago?
10: Yeah, that is quite understandable. It has been a road. So the Kennedy Center is now chaired by President Trump, who installed quite a few of his allies to the Performing Arts Center's board. And those are the folks who tried to rename the center to be the Trump Kennedy Center. Back in March, the board approved a full shutdown of the complex for major renovations. But 2 months later, a federal judge blocked the shutdown plan, and he also ordered Trump's name to be removed. So the president's name's been gone from the entrance since June, but the main entryway with the nameplate has been covered up with a big tarp ever since. And now the board's taken another swing at things, and they've approved a new plan today.
5: Tell us about the plan. What shape will the renovations take?
10: Well, the Kennedy Center has not told us. I've certainly asked, but have not received any reply today. The board meeting was closed to the public and held on Zoom, but we have talked with someone who was briefed on the meeting. That person is anonymous because they weren't authorized to speak to us. And what we do know is this. The $250 million project includes structural repairs, new marble floors, nearly $12 million in what they're calling acoustical improvements, and a plan to temporarily move the famed 8-foot bronze bust of John F. Kennedy that sits in the center's main foyer. The judge had ordered that the site had to remain a living memorial to JFK, so the board's now planning to keep a 2019 addition on campus, a space called The Reach, open for very limited public programming and as a memorial to JFK. Under the plan, the main campus would reopen in the summer of 2028.
5: Do we know who's going to be doing the renovation work?
10: Well, the construction management firm that apparently will be doing the work on this project per today's documents is called JLL. According to the website of the company, JLL appears to have no experience with performing arts venues that feature orchestras or opera companies, you know, acoustic music that's been the bread and butter of the Kennedy Center for decades. I asked about all of this again today, but did not receive any reply. And I've been asking about the bidding process for months now, asked about it again today, and have reached out also to JLL, but have not received any answers.
5: Okay, Anastasia, but what about the name?
10: Well, the board appears to want to test the courts at this point. Today, the board voted to put Trump's name back on the entryway to put in an inscription that would say that the complex was, quote, restored and renovated by President Donald J. Trump. And that would seem to be threading the needle of what the courts ordered already.
11: Interesting. Okay, so what comes next here?
10: So the federal judge, Christopher Cooper, would have to approve these plans. Representative Joyce Beatty, the Democrat from Ohio whose litigation kicked off all this legal entanglement, told me today in an emailed statement that she intends to keep fighting. And as of today, Juana, the tarp is still up.
11: NPR's Anastasia Siolkas, thanks for keeping us updated.
10: Thanks for having me.

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1: The U.S.-Israeli war against Iran is approaching 6 months, and behind the headlines about the Strait of Hormuz and the economy are the people trying to survive both the bombings on their country and the increasingly hardline regime in power. We hear from Iranians in the border town of Van in Turkey, where our colleague Hadil El-Shalchi is reporting on the next morning edition from NPR News.
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3: 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OHA announces Downtown Syracuse Walking and Talking Wednesdays. Led by Curator of History Robert Searing, these midweek lunchtime walking tours offer the public an opportunity to learn about Syracuse. The tours cover a variety of topics, including the Underground Railroad, the Erie Canal, and the city's architectural heritage. Tickets and information at cnyhistory.org.
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5: I'm Natalie Kitroeff. 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
6: Live from NPR News in Culver City, California, I'm Dwayne Brown. Wholesale inflation, which captures rising prices before they actually hit consumers, cooled last month compared to June. NPR's Scott Horsley has more on the latest report from the Labor Department.
7: Prices at the wholesale level are climbing more slowly now, much like prices at the retail level. A new report from the Labor Department shows wholesale prices in July were up 4.7% from a year ago. That's a smaller annual increase than the 5.5% jump for the 12 months ending in June. Wholesale prices were flat between June and July. The news is likely to be welcomed by inflation fighters at the Federal Reserve, although prices are still climbing faster than the central bank would like. Investors are betting the Fed will feel less pressure to raise interest rates when policymakers meet next month. Still, bond markets are signaling that other interest rates on things like mortgages may go higher. Scott Horsley, NPR News, Washington.
6: An oil spill off the coast of Oman has reached the mainland, and the country's environmental authority says it's endangering Oman's marine protected areas. NPR's Hadil El-Shalchi has the story.
8: Crude oil has been leaking from what is believed to be a Russian tanker with a capacity to carry nearly 1 million barrels of oil and which reported an explosion in early June. The cause of the explosion is still unknown and no group has claimed responsibility. Oman's environmental authority said the slick covers almost 400 square kilometers and that it was quickly moving northeast towards Iran. The environmental authority said it was monitoring and responding to the situation to limit the spread and reduce its environmental impacts. It called on fishermen and others to keep away from the coast. Oman has been one of the mediators in the U.S. war with Iran. Hadil El-Shalchi, NPR News, Van, Turkey.
6: Stocks rebounded, finishing higher across the board on Wall Street, led by a rally in tech stocks. The Dow up 69 points. This is NPR News. Temperatures are hovering near 110 degrees today in parts of southern England, which normally has relatively cool summers, but July was the hottest month on record in the United Kingdom, as NPR's Lauren Freyer reports from London.
9: After a little respite during a solar eclipse, the sun is back here and it's blazing. Firefighters are battling a rare wildfire in southern England's New Forest, where normally green pastures have turned brown. Drought has been declared in three quarters of England and in all of Wales. Some water companies say they could run out of water within 6 weeks. They're asking residents not to wash cars or use sprinklers and even reuse pasta water in their gardens. Health warnings are in effect across the country, with air conditioning rare, even in British hospitals. Nursing unions say staff have been fainting on the job. Lauren Freyer, NPR News, London.
6: The National Guard has been called to Indiana after a string of devastating storms left a trail of destruction this week. Hundreds of thousands of customers were left without power from northern Indiana to the south. Governor Mike Braun approved a state of emergency to clear debris and down trees that knocked out power lines. Forecasters say the region could still see up to 4 more inches of rain. I'm Duane Brown. 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
2: For WAER News, I'm Bob Beck. New York State police arrested 19 people on 68 charges during an effort to address retail theft in the region. State police say the organized retail theft enforcement detail led to the arrest of four Syracuse residents who had planned to steal merchandise from several businesses in Watertown. In Syracuse, they arrested a suspect with five outstanding warrants related to retail crimes in Onondaga and Oswego counties. Police say they recovered nearly $6,400 in stolen merchandise out of roughly $12,000 worth of items reported missing. Small businesses needing help navigating workers' compensation system issues can learn through a series of free online seminars. The New York Workers' Compensation Board offers the classes every month. The next session is scheduled for September 16th. 83 degrees right now in Syracuse. Good afternoon. The time is 4:35.
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11: This is All Things Considered from NPR News. I'm Juana Summers.
12: And I'm Elsa Chang. A standoff in the Israeli-occupied West Bank has caught the attention of the Trump administration. A group of Israeli settlers besieged Palestinians in their homes for days. And one of those homes belongs to a U.S. citizen. The U.S. ambassador to Israel, Mike Huckabee, took the unusual step of calling those Israeli settlers, quote, terrorists. For more, we're joined now by NPR's Daniel Estrin in Tel Aviv. Hi, Daniel.
13: Hi, Elsa.
12: Okay, so what exactly happened in this standoff in the West Bank?
13: It began at the start of the week. Settlers set up a tent in front of two Palestinian homes on the edge of a village called Kusra. They cut off power lines, they cut off and vandalized water pipes to these homes, and the settlers simply stayed outside the homes round the clock for days, and the families were trapped inside. Our NPR producer, Noha Musleh, reached one of the Palestinians inside one of the homes, Kusai Abu Ridi. He says they are still besieged, they lack electricity, water, food, medicine, and his brother, who owns the house, is a U.S. citizen. He lives in Ohio, and he's been appealing to the U.S. embassy to help.
12: Okay, and explain how the U.S. has helped, at least so far, or tried to.
13: Well, the U.S. ambassador to Israel, Mike Huckabee, posted on X that the U.S. asked Israel to send in forces to remove that group of settlers. And he called those Israeli settlers, as you mentioned, terrorists. Very unusual language for Huckabee. He's a pro-Israel conservative. He believes Jews have a biblical right to settle the West Bank. Now, Israel did send in the army in the end to dismantle the settler tent. But the army says it only detained one Israeli at the scene, and residents say that settlers are still there in the vicinity of the village. So this is still an ongoing saga, but activists say that this is a tactic that they have seen in recent weeks, where settlers have besieged a home, they try to take it over, and soldiers turn a blind eye.
12: Blind eye. Wait, so what is the Israeli government saying about all of this?
13: The Israeli army says they have sent more troops to the area, and Israeli officials are condemning this incident. But they say that the issue is being overblown. I spoke with Israeli Prime Minister Benjamin Netanyahu's foreign policy advisor. His name is Ophir Falk. And he said that settlers, the settlers in this case, he called them vigilantes. And he said that these incidents are sporadic compared to the frequency of Palestinian attacks on Israelis. The United Nations has documented that since the Gaza war began, 44 Israelis have been killed in the West Bank, and more than 1,000 Palestinians have been killed there. And rights groups have documented just how little Israel has done to prosecute settler violence against Palestinians. One group told me that this year alone, the Israeli police has only pressed charges in 3 of those cases.
12: Wow. Well, can we just talk about the big picture here? Because Israeli settlements are expanding in the occupied West Bank, which is land that Palestinians claim. Say more about what is happening there.
13: We have seen dramatic changes in the West Bank since October 7th, 2023, the Hamas attack on Israel. We've seen whole populations of Palestinian communities displaced due to Israeli settler intimidation. We've seen scores of these small rural Palestinian hamlets displaced. Now we're seeing these threats to homes on the edge of villages. We're also seeing an acceleration of settlement building in recent months. And activists I've spoke to think that the current Israeli government, which is very pro-settlement, is racing against the clock in case they lose power when Israel goes to elections in October.
12: Ah, that is NPR's Daniel Estrin in Tel Aviv. Thank you, Daniel.
13: You're welcome.
14: Rescue crews continue working around the clock to reach victims of the 7.4 earthquake that struck Western Colombia Monday. The death toll, now at around 265, is expected to rise as rubble is cleared from hundreds of collapsed structures. In Cali, Colombia's third largest city, authorities and the mayor are rushing to help victims. John Otis reports.
15: Muchas gracias, ¿oyeron? Gracias por estar aquí.
16: Mayor Alejandro Eder says he hasn't slept in days. Still, he makes time to thank volunteers at this food bank for earthquake victims. Since the disaster, he describes doing everything from coordinating rescue teams to monitoring traffic through neighborhoods hit hardest by the quake. And he even lets me tag along.
15: When you're the mayor of a city, your team is set up to govern everyday life. But when something like this happens, suddenly everything else is almost dropped and you just have to focus on the emergency.
16: Eder, who is 50 and went to grad school in the U.S., was doing a radio interview when the quake hit Monday morning. After confirming that his family was safe, he got to work.
15: So we quickly identified 56 building collapses. Then immediately we sent teams out there to see if there were possibly, like, if there were residential buildings or warehouses or whatever.
16: With saving lives the top priority, he called on his fellow mayors and Colombia's newly inaugurated president to immediately send help.
15: And by Monday evening, we had, 150 rescuers arrive in the city.
16: So far, Eder's efforts appear to be paying off. Rescuers have already pulled 85 survivors from under the rubble. And crews, like this one at a pair of fallen apartment towers in Cali's south side, are still at work. Until recently, Cali had been on a roll. It was host to a major UN conference. It attracts bird watchers from all over the world and is the international capital of salsa music. Eder loves to tout Cali's large population of Afro-Colombian entrepreneurs.
15: One of the things that I've been aiming for is to consolidate Cali as the Atlanta of Latin America.
16: Now, Eder has to scale back those ambitions. He's already set up food and medical tents at a fairgrounds where a large music festival was set to start yesterday.
15: Obviously, we had to suspend it, but we're using everything that was set up like an impromptu distribution center. So it's kind of like a blessing in disguise.
16: His actions are earning the mayor high marks from Cali residents, like Isabella Jaramillo, who is handing out donated clothes to quake victims.
17: I think he's responding, as we say in Colombia, a la altura. He's doing a great job, as I can see.
16: But the mayor also has vocal critics. Street crime has long been a problem, while Cali and surrounding areas were hit by terrorist attacks ahead of June's presidential election. Eder's family owns one of Colombia's largest sugar mills, and his father served as Cali's mayor in the 1980s. As a result, some paint him as an out-of-touch member of Colombia's ruling class. In this video, widely shared on social media, you can see Eder inspecting damaged homes just hours after the quake. However, residents showered him with insults and rocks, one of which hit the mayor on the head. He was not seriously hurt. And amid the earthquake ruins, he remains optimistic.
15: It's not going to push us back. It's going to push us forward.
16: He predicts that Cali will get massive federal funding to rebuild the many homes, hospitals, and schools that were destroyed.
15: You can sit down and start crying, or you can see it as a huge opportunity to rebuild 167 schools as brand new modern schools, you know? So I think that's the way you have to look at it.
16: Then Hader excused himself, saying he had to catch a nap. For NPR News, I'm John Otis in Cali, Colombia.
12: You're listening to All Things Considered from NPR News. President Trump's new tariffs on Canadian products are scheduled to take effect next week. Trump announced last month that he wanted a 50% tax on many Canadian imports, from clothing to building materials like plywood and cement. Both countries are in active trade negotiations today and hope to reach a deal before the deadline. But as Richard Haller from North Country Public Radio reports, the uncertainty is already causing stress for business owners and customers.
18: The scent of sawdust, diesel fumes, and cedar sap hangs in the air at a lumber yard in Rensselaer Falls, New York, just 15 miles south of the Canadian border. This business, JP Building Supply, stores and sells all types of building materials, including sheathing like plywood. It buys around a third of its lumber from Canada. James Putman, the owner, says that if these tariffs really do move forward, they are in trouble.
19: I mean, that's going to affect us tremendously. If things bump up 50%, that means we have to add on 50%, because we've got to put it on to the customer, and that's just going to push everything else up.
18: For the past year and a half, the Trump administration has aggressively tariffed Canada. But after the Supreme Court ruled that Trump didn't have the authority to impose certain tariffs by executive order, the government had to refund around $100 billion. Now it's imposing new tariffs under a different provision that had never been used before. Across the border in Canada, Hank Vetter is a sales manager at a lumber business in Ottawa that ships 60% of its product to the U.S. He says the threat of these tariffs alone is already having an impact on his U.S. customers like home builders and contractors.
20: They say, hey, if that 50% is coming in, I need to do one of two things. I'm going to either order today before the tariffs kick in, or then I'm going to wait until there's relief in those tariffs.
18: Vetter says these tariffs are causing a domino effect, raising import costs on specific items, which then pushes companies to raise all of their prices.
20: So then that affects the contractor, because he's trying to get this house built on time for his customer. And then that affects the supply chain, because if the contractor is not ordering the material, then the supply chain is weakened.
18: In central New York, A.J. Warmoth owns a dairy farm and also chairs the Northeast Dairy Producers Association. He hopes the U.S. and Canada reach a better trade deal, but existing tariffs, like on steel and aluminum, stacked with the uncertainty, have already created economic pressure.
21: So a lot of people are building barns, a lot of people are, you know, investing in their operations, and it just raises the cost on everything, cement, steel, anything you're doing in using in a building project or anything is. Those costs have escalated exponentially.
18: These new tariffs cover a slew of items coming out of Canada. Everything from chandeliers to ice skates to dairy and alcohol. Amy Magnus is a customs broker based in Vermont and helps businesses calculate tariffs when shipping across the border. She says she's never seen anything like this before in her 40 years of experience.
22: I am telling my customers, please check the list and see if you have any products that appear on those lists. If you do have, let's say, all these shipments of ice skates that you want to bring into the United States, bring them in right now.
18: Magnus says she hopes both countries work out a resolution. She's worried these new tariffs will create a colder relationship between Canada and the U.S. For NPR News, I'm Richard Haller.

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1: You're enjoying All Things Considered right here on 88.3 WAER, Syracuse Public Media, from the Newhouse School at Syracuse University. I'm Bob Beck. The Syracuse Agency Reviewing Complaints of Police Conduct resumes its investigations on Monday, but WAER's Scott Willis tells us no public vote was taken at a meeting of the Citizen Review Board last evening, so it's not clear which members support or oppose the move. We'll talk about that in 15 minutes. It's on WAER.
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0: From NPR News, this is All Things Considered. I'm Juana Summers.
5: And I'm Scott Detrow, here with another edition of Spacing Out with our friends from Shortwave, Regina Barber and Ari Daniel. Hey there.
6: Hey.
7: Hi, Scott.
5: Ari, you came back for more.
7: I couldn't stay away. I love Spacing Out.
6: And he's even physically here.
5: I know.
6: And we didn't scare him.
5: And as we tape right now, a solar eclipse is happening in another country that we are not looking at, but we will.
6: I'm a little sad.
5: We will just push through those feelings, and we will talk about three other space stories this week. What are they?
6: So, first up, the beauty of the Perseid meteor shower.
7: And then a fascinating new look at the surface of the sun.
6: And then to round it all out, we're going to get into the news that part of a SpaceX rocket smashed into the moon.
5: All right, I love a meteor shower. Let's start there. The Perseid meteor shower peaked Wednesday night. Let's start with the basics. What exactly are meteor showers?
6: Right, so I just want to say real quick, there was a new moon yesterday, so the skies were really dark, great for stargazing. But Scott, as an astronomer, I think it's fascinating that meteor showers are basically like the Earth traveling through a field of debris left over by comets or, in some cases, asteroids.
7: That is why the Perseids happen around the same time every year. Earth is orbiting the sun, as you know, Scott, and this is just the part of our path when we intersect with that leftover trail from the comet Swift-Tuttle.
5: I appreciate your confidence in my space knowledge
6: yeah.
5: there. One thing I don't know, though, and I've actually always wanted to know, is when did humans first figure out that these shooting stars that show up every year are actually from comets?
6: Yeah, so let's start with, like, just meteor showers in general, because, like, I spoke with Matt Schindel, a planetary science historian with the Smithsonian. He says that the Perseids were first recorded in 36 AD in the Han Dynasty of ancient China.
8: People have been observing meteor showers for as long as people have been recording history.
7: But it wasn't until the mid-1800s when astronomers started figuring out that comets might be the cause of meteor showers.
5: Huh. And help me visualize this a little bit more. When we're talking about debris from a comet, is this like little bits and pieces that flaked off as it zoomed through space?
7: Yeah, so people are seeing those tiny bits of comet debris burn up in our atmosphere.
8: Keep in mind, like, the things that you're seeing are incredibly small. Like, most of this debris is only about the size of a grain of sand. You know, that itself is pretty impressive, that this little thing burning up in our atmosphere is putting on such a big show.
5: Give me some tips here. If I want to see them, what do I need to do right?
6: So, Scott, leave town. Get away.
9: Get out of here.
6: Get away from the city lights. Yeah. And then once you're in the dark, let your eyes adjust. This is really important. For about 20 to 30 minutes, then you should be able to see those faint streaks of light across the sky, those shooting stars. Almost all meteor showers are best observed after midnight. So bring a blanket, lay down, look up, but set your expectations for no more than 1 minute. It's not going to be like Star Trek, you know, like raining down.
5: Not warp drives.
6: No.
5: By.
6: No.
5: Okay.
7: Just a singular sparkle every minute.
6: Yeah, basically.
5: Okay.
6: Yeah.
5: Let's turn to the topic of the surface of the sun, which I will just say, we talked about this very early on that I had not yet read the book Project Hail Mary.
6: Mm-hmm.
5: I'm now actually reading the book as we speak. So the surface of the sun, high in my mind.
6: Okay.
5: Let's talk about it.
6: I love it.
7: So we've known, Scott, that the sun creates enormous amounts of energy in its core. The surface of the sun, which is this boiling brew of hot and magnetized charged particles, plays a key role in transporting that energy out into space.
5: So it's like a giant cup of hot ionized coffee.
6: Yes.
7: You said it. Now, the new results published in the journal Nature come from the Daniel K. Inouye Solar Telescope in Hawaii, the most powerful instrument we have to look at the sun.
6: So researchers were able to visualize the solar surface at a resolution of almost 12 miles. That's like seeing an ant on the ground from 100 miles away. Like, so check out these images that came out in this study.
5: Do you have them up on your computer?
7: I do. They're right here.
5: Let me see. Yeah. Whoa!
7: And I've even got a video.
6: Yeah.
7: I can show
6: you. It's so cool.
5: Let me see the video. Whoa!
6: Yeah.
5: It looks like amoebas or something under in a microscope almost.
6: Yeah.
5: And it's or like a kaleidoscope. It's beautiful.
6: Like astrophage?
7: It's really... It's really stunning. We are looking at the swirls and pulses of plasma on the surface of the sun. David Kuridze, a solar physicist at the National Solar Observatory in Boulder and a co-author of the study, was blown away by what he saw.
10: We immediately realized that we had something very, very special. The surface of the sun is much more dynamic, much more finely structured.
7: In particular, David and his colleagues noticed that when different layers of plasma move past one another at different speeds, they generate subtle disturbances that grow into large swirling vortices. This turbulence happens on the edges of magnetic features on the sun's surface, which are pretty much everywhere.
6: I love the magnetic fields. Okay, and also, scientists have long predicted these instabilities, and this is the first time they've been observed.
5: So, any sense yet what this might mean for our understanding of the sun?
7: Well, first, this could help explain a pretty big mystery. Why is the corona, the outermost halo of the sun, so much hotter than the surface? And second, these vortices may help fuel explosive solar events.
5: Like what?
6: So like coronal mass ejections, right? Like these solar storms that kind of come towards Earth, they are created by these twisted up magnetic fields. And this kind of solar weather can affect satellites and power grids. So this discovery opens up a new avenue of exploring how the sun creates and transports energy to its surface and sometimes towards Earth.
5: Last topic. This is something I saw a lot of headlines about and I had a bunch of questions. Is that piece of SpaceX rocket
6: yes.
5: that smashed into the moon? Is this common?
6: Well, I mean, the moon has been hit by a bunch of stuff over the billions of years it's been around, mostly meteors, natural stuff. That's why there are so many craters, Scott.
5: Right, which we saw in those beautiful pictures from Artemis II earlier this year.
6: Exactly. But less frequently do human-made things hit the moon. However, when lunar missions end, like some of the Apollo missions, the spacecraft parts are intentionally like smashed into the moon. This SpaceX crash on August 5th was not one of those.
5: What happened?
7: It was part of the Falcon 9 rocket that was launched in January 2025, and it took two landers to the moon. SpaceX says the upper rocket was supposed to be left in space, but things didn't go as planned.
6: So scientists tracked this rocket part and alerted everyone months in advance that, yes, it's going to hit the moon. They figured out the date and the location.
5: I mean, this still doesn't sound great, though, an unintentional crash.
6: Yeah, I think that the headlines of this crash seem to make people think that, but...
11: One person's junk is another person's treasure. Here, scientists love things hitting the moon.
6: That's Brett Denevi, a lunar scientist who will be working on the future Artemis missions to the moon.
11: When I saw the headline that there was going to be something hitting the moon and we knew when and where, I was excited. That's great.
7: Scientists can use these impacts to study the lunar material that gets shot out during these collisions, which can tell them more about how the moon got all these ancient lunar craters and how the moon was even made.
5: That is Ari Daniel and Regina Barber from NPR's science podcast, Shortwave. Thank you for spacing out with me.
6: Yeah.
7: Thank you, Scott.
6: Thank you. Space out.
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1: The Dow Jones was up 69 points to close at 53,839. The NASDAQ gained 214 points to finish at 26,803. And the S&P 500 edged up 50 points to end at 7,798. Locally, AXA dips 9 cents. Corning fell $8.90. Anheuser-Busch rose $1.04. Lockheed Martin dropped $8.71. NBT Bancor increased 16 cents. Eaton slid $6.63. National Grid grew 52 cents. And Royal Bank of Canada climbed $1.52. It's 5 o'clock.
13: These billionaires have all this money, and we are making minimum wage.
14: Conversations with swing voters, how the socialist label is landing on them.
15: Today is Thursday, August 13th, and this is All Things Considered from NPR News.
16: I'm Elsa Chang.
15: And I'm Juana Summers. What kind of role could the National Guard play at polling places during the midterm elections?
17: I think what we are about to see is going to be the deployment of National Guard soldiers to, quote unquote, protect the security of the vote in November.
16: Also, Crimea is facing constant drone attacks from the air and sea as Ukraine challenges Russia's grip on the peninsula.
18: You are arrested if you speak Ukrainian, if you have Ukrainian keyboard, if you have Ukrainian music.
15: And the imbalance of labor in many relationships where the woman out-earns the man.
16: First, this news.
19: Live from NPR News in Washington, I'm Ryland Barton. The Pacific-based aircraft carrier USS George Washington is heading toward the Middle East. This comes after reports of mental health and supply issues aboard the USS Abraham Lincoln, which has spent a record-setting 240 days at sea supporting the Iran war. Massachusetts Democratic Congressman Seth Moulton is a Marine veteran and one of the lawmakers demanding answers about the reported conditions on the ship.
20: It's so obvious that nobody here believes in the mission. I don't believe in the mission. How can our troops floating around the Gulf believe in this mission when it's been an abject failure, when it's actually done more to empower Iran than can curtail their nuclear weapons program or anything else? And that's why we got to end this war.
19: Independent military news outlet Stars and Stripes reported family members and sailors saying the roughly 5,000 service members aboard the Lincoln have endured food and water shortages, disrupted mail service, and long work days with little time off. The Navy acknowledged the Iran war has created an environment, quote, where traditional supply hubs in the Middle East were disrupted by combat actions. The American-Israel Public Affairs Committee, or AIPAC, is focused on strengthening the U.S.-Israel partnership. As NPR's Barbara Sprunt reports, it's become the center of a debate over money and politics.
21: AIPAC's affiliated Super PAC has spent about $62 million in this cycle, according to Open Secrets, which tracks campaign spending. For comparison, that's close to the amount spent by crypto and AI-related Super PACs. AIPAC is often singled out by by name in ads and in campaign speeches, becoming a proxy for growing distaste for money in politics. Here's Democratic political analyst Van Jones.
2: Now it seems like AIPAC has somehow become the symbol of everything that's wrong with like money and politics.
21: The organization faces a difficult moment. For decades, there was strong bipartisan support for Israel, support that has waned in the last few years. Barbara Sprent, NPR News, Washington.
19: Search and rescue operations continue in western Colombia 3 days after a powerful earthquake killed more than 270 people. About 500 others remain missing. The mayor of one of the hardest hit areas is asking residents to cooperate with rescue efforts. Reporter John Otis has more from the city of Cali.
3: Colombian officials know they are in a race against the clock to find people trapped in collapsed buildings. Cali Mayor Alejandro Eyre says they are now focusing on 7 sites in the earthquake zone where they have the best chance to save people.
22: Necesitamos mucho orden.
3: The mayor also called on Cali residents to avoid the disaster zone so as not to cause traffic jams or get in the way of rescue teams. He added that workers inside the buildings need silence so their listening devices can detect signs of life. For NPR News, I'm John Otis in Cali, Colombia.
19: Major U.S. stock indexes rose today. 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
1: For WAER News, I'm Bob Beck. The Syracuse agency reviewing complaints of police conduct resumes its investigations on Monday. But WAER Scott Willis reports no public vote was taken at a special meeting of the Citizen Review Board last evening, so it's not clear which members support or oppose the move.
24: The CRB is defying the opinion of city lawyers who urged the board to pause investigations pending the outcome of a case in Rochester limiting the powers of that city's agency. In a brief public statement, board chair Don Johnson said only the Syracuse Common Council can amend or suspend the board's duties.
25: The opinion issued by corporate counsel in April is a legal advice to the city. It is not a repeal of the ordinance, and it does not relieve the board of our obligations.
24: Legal experts, advocates, and common counselors said at a recent council committee meeting that Syracuse's board is different and should restart investigations. But just how the CRB went about it is raising other legal questions.
26: Today gave the appearance of violations of the open public meetings law.
24: Barry Gawanter helped craft the CRB's enabling legislation.
26: We need a CRB. But we also need one that follows the same laws that apply to our city councilors and our county legislators. And I guess I'm not confident there's an understanding of where the lines are.
24: Chairman Johnson explained to reporters after the meeting that he spoke to members privately before calling the special meeting.
25: We've been bantering back and forth about yes, no, yes, no. And then finally, when I had enough people who said verbally, I want to continue with the investigation.
24: No vote was taken at the meeting. Johnson says the barometer of support will be determined by those who remain on the board or choose to resign by Monday. Scott Willis, WAER News.
1: Partly cloudy tonight with a low of 61. Sunny Friday with a slight chance of afternoon thunderstorms and a high of 81. Currently, it's 83 degrees in Syracuse at 5:06.
0: From NPR News, this is All Things Considered. I'm Juana Summers.
27: And I'm Elsa Chang. The Democratic Party continues to see an intra-party divide. Farther-left progressive candidates who identify as Democratic Socialists have had a rising influence, winning some notable primaries. But some election results this week might have shown limits to that influence. To talk about all of this and some unique findings on how swing voters are feeling about socialism, we're joined now by NPR senior national political correspondent Mara Liasson. Hi, Mara.
28: Hi there.
27: Hi. Okay, so this week, a self-described Democratic Socialist narrowly lost the Democratic primary for governor in Wisconsin. What did you make of that?
4: Well, what I make of it is that the Democratic Party is engaged in a giant experiment about whether Democrats think that left-wing candidates, candidates who claim the socialist mantle, mm-hmm. like Francesca Hung in Wisconsin, who lost,
5: right.
4: can win in swing states and swing districts, not just deep blue areas like New York City or Colorado. So now we're moving a few steps down the road, and this experiment is taking place in the Midwest. Democratic Socialist, as you said, in Wisconsin, who public polls showed was well ahead, lost a very close race. And that has some Democratic moderates breathing a sigh of relief in Wisconsin. It shows that voters might be reluctant to back a socialist candidate when there's a good chance that a Trump-backed Republican wins the seat or office in the general election. And I think the bottom line on this is that affordability is very important to Democrats, but electability might be even more important.
5: Well, what is the next step in this experiment with running progressives?
4: Yeah. In Michigan, the progressive candidate, Abdul El-Sayed, who doesn't describe himself as a socialist, but does share some of the same views on taxing billionaires or healthcare, abolishing ICE, he won the Democratic primary for U.S. Senate. And
5: right.
4: now we have to see how he does in a general election in what is a toss-up race. El-Sayed's opponent is Mike Rogers, a Trump-backed Republican who started out as a very harsh critic of Trump, especially after the attack on the Capitol in 2021. But lately, he's been echoing the president when it comes to election fraud claims. Those claims are false. But this is going to be a test of a left-wing Democratic candidate against a MAGA Republican in a swing state.
5: Well, yeah, speaking of swing states and swing voters, I know that you observed focus groups this week that added some nuance to this whole debate. What did you hear from them?
4: Yes, this is our monthly focus group Swing Voter Project. We talk to voters who backed Joe Biden in 2020, then Donald Trump in 2024. These are not people who tend to vote in Democratic primaries. They're much less ideological, but they are exactly the kind of independent and moderate swing voters that Democrats in swing states like Michigan have to win if they're going to succeed in a general election. And one of the biggest surprises in our focus group this month, which was from the battleground state of Nevada, was their reaction to socialism. They were asked whether they would automatically disqualify a self-described socialist candidate.

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1: Are more about community.
2: They're looking for, you know, higher wages, unions.
3: They're at least looking at ways to make sure that everybody is taken care of.
4: So there really were two takeaways. One, that they were so open-minded about socialism and not reflexively disqualifying, but also how these voters described socialism. They seem to describe it as a more robust social safety net, more like social democracy. They did have more negative things to say about communism, and that explains why Donald Trump has chosen communist as the label he wants to tie to Democrats. He doesn't call them socialists because he knows that socialism isn't the negative epithet that it might have been at one time.
5: Exactly. Oh, okay, so what else struck you in this month's focus groups?
4: The other thing that struck me is how bitter and angry voters are about the economy. They're not poor, but they feel broke. And we know from polls that voters, especially young voters, are open to socialism only because they feel capitalism isn't working. It's too hard for people to afford the basics of a middle-class life, healthcare, education, housing. And here is just a little taste of what these voters said, Justin, Jasmine, and Marianne, when asked about their own economic situation.
6: God, the rising cost of everything, from apples to gas to roof over my head to insurance to everything.
7: These billionaires have all this money, and we are making minimum wage.
1: My son has worked on the strip for 22 years, and he can't make ends meet, so I have to make the ends meet for him.
4: Again, these are all Trump 2024 voters, but this is another big experiment. Will that animus, will that anger at incumbents be enough to lead these swing voters to vote for Democrats in the midterms? And so far, we are not seeing that. The Democratic Party is just as unpopular as the Republicans among these voters.
5: That is NPR's Mara Liasson. Thank you, Mara.
4: Thank you.
8: Remember when Miranda first started dating Steve in Sex and the City? Miranda's this successful lawyer. Steve's a bartender. Miranda's ambitious, and Steve likes to watch Scooby-Doo. And Miranda tells Carrie they're having issues.
9: What is wrong with you guys?
10: I don't know. It's like he's a kid, and I end up nagging him all the time. I'm mean mommy, and believe me.
8: And these days, in real life, it seems like there are a whole lot of Mirandas. If you are chronically online like I am, you've probably seen tons of stories about heterosexual relationships where women are not only carrying the financial load, but also everything else. The logistics of their relationships, keeping the house clean, taking charge and parenting. This has been a huge conversation in my friend group, and the question we keep asking ourselves is, what is going on here? To discuss, we brought in Hannah Horvath. She's a financial planner and personal finance journalist. And she recently wrote a piece on Substack. It's called Women Are Making More Money. Why Are They Still Doing Everything Else? Hannah Horvath joins us now. Welcome to All Things Considered.
11: Thank you. Happy to be here.
8: Okay, so Hannah, your article on Substack picks up where this recent article in The Cut leaves off. And that article is called Call Her Mommy. And in it, Angelina Chapin writes about Gen Z women who are in these relationships they feel are lopsided in terms of both finances and the responsibilities of a relationship, like planning dates and doing the laundry. And the question that many of these women seem to be asking themselves is, what are the men doing? When you read that article for the first time, what questions did it bring up for you?
11: Yeah, it had me thinking a lot about how the economic agreement that comes with the relationships, which, you know, whether we realize it or not, you know, relationships are a little bit of an economic agreement. It's changed so drastically over the past couple of decades, but those kind of conditioned gender roles when it comes to that unpaid labor, whether it be emotional labor or just domestic labor, just hasn't kept up. So, you know, women are kind of making these great strides and, you know, building financial independence. And when they're in these heterosexual relationships, you know, the split between making the money and then also kind of keeping track of the household and relationship, that hasn't caught up. And, you know, I think there's been a lot of online discourse about, you know, where are all the good men, and, you know, feeling like you're kind of in these relationships where it's like, well, what are you even bringing to the table? I feel like I'm kind of doing everything here.
8: And you also took a look at the actual economic data behind these heterosexual relationships that we're discussing. What did you find?
11: Yeah, so I found that, you know, while women are still experiencing a gender pay gap, that we are getting more earning power in the workforce, and there are a rising percentage of households where women are the primary breadwinner. And yet, even in those households where women are the primary breadwinner,

0: winner, they're still doing the majority of the domestic labor, whether it be cleaning or cooking or, you know, being the primary caregiver. And again, it just goes to show that, you know, even though the economic, you know, model of a relationship is changing pretty quickly, that the embedded norms of what each person in the relationship should be doing in the household has more or less stayed the same.
1: Based on your experience, how does this imbalance affect how people structure their partnerships or even how they plan their families?
0: Definitely. I mean, I think, you know, finances has become really top of mind for people when it comes to hitting these big milestones, like getting married or having kids, because it's become just so expensive to hit a lot of those milestones. And so I think people are thinking a lot more about finances when it comes to partnership. And I think in addition to that, as women kind of gain more earning power in the workforce, they're thinking more critically about, you know, okay, I can reach this financial independence. I want a partner who is sharing that level of ambition or drive or what have you. And as I wrote in my newsletter, you know, ambition for women, I think, is a form of almost protection, because you know, we still struggle with an earnings gap. There's a motherhood penalty if we decide to have kids.
1: Yeah.
0: So I think a lot of women are viewing ambition as a way for them to protect themselves economically. And, you know, I think that's why a lot of women are questioning relationships. Like, is this actually going to benefit me, or am I just going to kind of get dragged backwards? Which a lot of the women in that Cut article, you could kind of see how it was negatively affecting their lives, both financially and probably emotionally.
1: There's also this really sort of interesting flip side to this that you highlight, and you describe it as a broken bargain for men. Tell us more about that.
0: Yeah. So, you know, I talked about how men have been struggling in the past couple of years economically. You know, there's a stat that I think 1 in 3 young men still live at home. And I think it's, you know, men are struggling in the current economic conditions in the same way women are. But I think in our society, a lot of men and masculinity is derived from this idea of being a provider. So not only are men, you know, suffering from the same economic outcomes women are, they're also having a little bit of an identity crisis.
1: How would you handle one of these relationships where the woman is just, frankly, taking on way too many roles, possibly like all of the roles?
0: Yeah, well, I'll start by saying I'm not a relationship expert, but what I will say is we oftentimes use something like salary as a litmus test for, you know, if someone's successful or not. And a lot of times that domestic labor gets completely swept under the rug and isn't valued as highly as, you know, earning money, when it can be just as valuable, if not more valuable. So I think thinking in a relationship beyond just what each person is making is really important when evaluating what each person is bringing to the relationship. And I recommend anybody do this, whether in a relationship currently or you're kind of currently looking for a partner.
1: Hannah Horvath is a financial planner and personal finance journalist, and her Substack is called Your Brain on Money. Hannah, thank you.
0: Thank you.

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1: Thank you for tuning in to 88.3 WAER, Syracuse Public Media, from the Newhouse School at Syracuse University. Coming up on All Things Considered, members of the National Guard patrolling Washington has become routine, but there's nothing routine about questions over the role they could play in the upcoming midterms.
2: Strategists said, I could see, the military maybe going to some states and seizing ballot boxes.
1: Those concerns are coming up in 20 minutes right here on WAER.
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1: In weather tonight, partly cloudy, look for a low of 61 degrees. Friday, sunny with a slight chance of an afternoon thunderstorm or two. Look for a high of 81. Friday night, clear and cooler, and a low of 57. It's currently 81 degrees in Syracuse. 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
0: 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I'm Elsa Chang.
6: And I'm Juana Summers. With relentless drone attacks from the air and from the sea, Ukraine is challenging Russia's hold on Crimea. Early today, one of those strikes knocked out electricity for hours in the largest city. This Black Sea Peninsula is usually packed with families enjoying summer beach vacations, but not this year, as NPR's Greg Myrie reports.
7: Here's a Russian woman on social media describing life in Crimea these days.
8: Transportation is completely at a standstill. No gasoline, no fuel, no power. The stores are closed. The banks are closed. Nothing works at all. There is no water either.
7: No one expected this. Crimea was the first place Russian leader Vladimir Putin seized when he initially invaded Ukraine in 2014. An estimated 1 million Russian troops and civilians have poured into Crimea to make it more Russian and less Ukrainian. Yet in recent months, Ukrainian forces have made life in Crimea increasingly miserable, with non-stop drone attacks from both the sky and the sea. Russian military facilities have been hit hard. For civilians, a critical shortage of basic services keeps getting worse in a place that relies heavily on imports.
9: I think Putin's got a problem here.
7: Mark Montgomery is a retired U.S. Navy Rear Admiral who comes to Ukraine regularly to help train the military. He's keeping an eye on Crimea.
9: You cannot keep that many people in a place with limited water, no fuel, limited foodstuffs. I mean, they're going to have to leave.
7: Crimea juts into both the Black Sea and the Sea of Azov. Its location and climate have made it a prize for centuries. For Russia's military, Crimea is a warm water port to the south. Tourists are drawn to the mild weather and picturesque views of the sea and the mountains. Hanna Shellist is the head of security programs at the Ukrainian PRISM think tank. She said Russians eagerly moved to Crimea a decade ago.
10: because some of the Russian military, for example, were coming together with their families, buying property and staying and dreaming about staying there.
7: They often moved into homes vacated by Ukrainians who'd fled. Russian security forces still maintain tight control over Ukrainians who've remained.
10: Because you are arrested if you speak Ukrainian, if you have Ukrainian keyboard, if you have Ukrainian music. Any demonstration of you being Ukrainian, you're arrested.
7: But Russia's grip looks less secure with Ukraine's recent drone campaign. This includes almost daily attacks on Russian ships and ferries delivering food, fuel, and other essential supplies. Ukraine says in the past month, it's hit more than 130 Russian vessels in the Sea of Azov and more than 80 in the Black Sea. Dmytro Pletenchuk is the spokesman for Ukraine's Navy.
11: Russia didn't expect these measures from us. Now they're trying to catch up with our technology. But it takes them 6 months, and we keep improving. Russia is now at a logistics dead end.
7: Here's a key point. Russia controls the entire coastline of the Sea of Azov, which is an inland sea. Yet Russia has effectively lost control of the water, losing it to a country that doesn't currently have traditional Navy ships or sailors at sea. Mark Montgomery says Ukraine's Navy has been overachieving throughout the war.
9: The Ukrainian Navy is the most successful Navy in the world without having a ship get underway for a day.
7: The reason, he says, is Ukraine's pioneering use of powerful explosive drones at sea, both on the surface and underwater. Now, to be clear, Russian forces still control all of Crimea, though some Russian civilians appear to be leaving. And while the Russians are suffering tough blows, they're delivering some of their own. The Russian Navy is striking international cargo ships that pick up Ukrainian corn, wheat, and sunflower oil in the port of Odessa. 10 sailors were killed in one attack, and most international ships have now been scared away, says Hanna Schellest.
10: These ships are not even Ukrainian. The only guilt is that they are coming to Ukraine.
7: Meanwhile, Ukraine's President Volodymyr Zelensky recently told Fox News that Ukraine isn't trying to recapture Crimea, at least for now.
12: Is Crimea back on the table?
13: We will see. I don't know. The land is very important. It's our territory. It's our history. It's about our houses. But the most important, not to lose people.
7: His Russian counterpart, Vladimir Putin, called Crimea an inseparable part of Russia when he seized it. Today, he's conspicuously silent about the troubles there. Greg Myrie, NPR News, Kyiv.
0: We may be in the final stretch of summer, but there is still time to get outdoors and, if you're lucky, find a place to swim. NPR's Brian Mann spent a day paddling a wild river in northern New York, searching for the perfect sand beach.
14: It is a scorching hot August day, and I am drifting with the current down the Ausable River.
15: The Ausable River in far upstate New York winds through forest, then a delta wetland lush with birds. A woodpecker knocks in the trees. Then a kingfisher flits past, bobbing and chattering just above the water.
14: There's a great blue heron that just lifted off over the marsh.
15: Most of the paddle I'm by myself, but just shy of where the river opens onto Lake Champlain, a woman in a bright yellow kayak paddles up to me. Bonnie Powers grew up in this area. She's 65 years old. I ask if she paddles a lot by herself, and she grins and nods.
16: It's just in me to do it. I just love it.
15: She says this river is a favorite with its silver maple trees and the lipstick red cardinal flowers blossoming along the bank.
16: It's like a fix for me to be out in nature, be peaceful, and think and not have clutter in your head.
15: After chatting a while, we paddle our separate ways, and soon the river changes.
14: It's like a curtain opening, and there's the big lake and the green mountains of Vermont on the far side, just this huge sweeping view. Blue sky and kind of a summer shimmer to everything.
15: I make my way along the shore where the lake shallows. The sand is the color of amber. It feels amazing on my bare feet. After beaching the canoe, it's finally time to dive in.
14: Whew.
15: The water is the perfect kind of cold. It rinses away the heat and the sweat of the paddle. So I linger, swimming and sunbathing in this sweet final part of summer. Brian Mann, NPR News on Lake Champlain, New York.

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1: The U.S.-Israeli war against Iran is approaching 6 months, and behind the headlines about the Strait of Hormuz and the economy are the people trying to survive both the bombings on their country and the increasingly hardline regime in power. We hear from Iranians in the border town of Van in Turkey, where our colleague Hadil El-Shalchi is reporting. 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
4: Live from NPR News in Culver City, California, I'm Duane Brown. In Iraq, a major Iran-backed militia has handed its weapons over to the government there. The move is part of an effort to disarm paramilitary groups before U.S. forces withdraw in September. NPR's Jane Araf reports.
5: The group, Asab Ahl al-Haq, was once one of the most powerful militias fighting U.S. forces in Iraq. It says it has not attacked U.S. targets since the Iran war began. Iraq's security spokesman, Lieutenant General Saad Man, says the group handed over drones, missiles, and other weapons to government security forces. He tells NPR it's an important step.
6: I think the situation will be better. Nobody will have this opposition against the government, against the will of our society, our community.
5: Several other groups that have been attacking U.S. targets are still refusing to disarm. Jane Araf, NPR News, Baghdad.
4: A federal judge in Boston has dismissed a Trump administration lawsuit against Harvard that claimed the university didn't do enough to protect students from anti-Semitism on campus. NPR's Jonaki Mehta has more.
7: The lawsuit, filed back in March, claimed that after the war in Gaza began, Harvard had turned, quote, a blind eye to anti-Semitism and discrimination against Jews and Israelis, unquote. Now Judge Richard Stearns of the U.S. District Court in Massachusetts has dismissed the lawsuit, saying its claims of anti-Semitism were, quote, too isolated and, quote, devoid of any factual allegations, unquote, to prove that Harvard was out of compliance with civil rights laws. While this is a win for Harvard, which has been in a years-long battle with the Trump administration, Harmeet Dhillon, the Assistant Attorney General for Civil Rights at the U.S. Department of Justice, told NPR, quote, we disagree with the ruling and are assessing next steps, unquote, adding that the Justice Department is actively investigating anti-Semitism nationwide.
4: This is NPR. California is prepared to fund gender-affirming care for minors after the administration announced plans to end coverage this week from member station KALW. Desmond Bracken reports.
8: California state law requires providers to offer gender-affirming care. The state budget earmarked $26 million to pay providers for trans health care impacted by federal cuts this year. Danny Cisenia, the director of the state's LGBTQ Health and Human Services Network, says the one-time funding offers limited relief to families with trans children who rely on public insurance.
9: We know that there's more attacks coming, so we are identifying where the gaps in coverage may be and preparing additional budget asks.
8: Medicaid and the Children's Health Insurance Program will no longer cover gender-affirming treatments for minors after October 13th. 27 states currently ban the treatments for youth. For NPR News, I'm Desmond Bracken in San Francisco.
4: In Washington, members of the Kennedy Center board voted today to restore President Trump's name to the building, challenging a judge's order. A majority of Trump's handpicked board members voted to rename the building the John F. Kennedy Center for the Performing Arts, restored and renovated by President Donald J. Trump. A federal judge ruled earlier this year that Trump's name had to come down because Congress created the building as a memorial to Kennedy. That same judge must now approve the board's new plans. This is NPR.
2: For WAER News, I'm Bob Beck. 9 Syracuse City School District students have become the first to graduate from a summer course that is designed to prepare them for a job in the advanced manufacturing workforce. Called the Bridge to Manufacturing Learning Community, the students completed a 6-week summer program, setting them up to continue their education at Onondaga Community College. That, in turn, prepares them for careers in high-tech and manufacturing. The graduates receive a laptop and a $1,000 stipend. Residents in the Clay and Cicero areas have until the end of Friday to submit their ideas for improving roads near the Micron site. Construction traffic is already straining the capacity of Route 31 and interchanges with 481 and I-81. Comments can be submitted on the State Department of Transportation's plan on the CNY Forward website. It's 5:35.
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0: From NPR News, this is All Things Considered. I'm Elsa Chang.
10: And I'm Mary Louise Kelly. When you live in Washington, as I do, you get used to all sorts of extraordinary things. Presidential motorcades tying up the streets, military helicopters buzzing up and down the Potomac, and over this last year, members of the National Guard patrolling our neighborhoods. About 800 service members were deployed last August. Since then, their numbers have swelled to nearly 5,000. And their assignment has been extended until January 2029. Well, as I said, their presence has become routine, but there is nothing routine about questions over the role the National Guard could play in the upcoming midterms. That was one of the topics we discussed on NPR's weekly national security podcast, Sources and Methods. Joining me were correspondents Kat Lonsdorf and Tom Bowman, who covers the Pentagon.
11: I was talking to a senior Democratic strategist, and he said, I was asking about the midterms, you know, and what are your concerns? And I thought he would say, well, hopefully the Democrats will pull it off. But what he said was, I'm worried about ICE agents going to the polls, National Guard showing up at the polls, and maybe suppressing the vote or scaring people and so forth. And then beyond that, this talk, if the midterms don't go the way the president wants, the strategist said, I could see, you know, the military may be going to some states and seizing ballot boxes. I know that sounds outlandish, but there is that concern that these people are talking about because of this military presence.
12: Yeah, I've been hearing similar concerns for months now. You know, I've been talking to people for a year about this deployment, and increasingly in those conversations I've been having with constitutional law experts, former military officials, it goes very quickly to the midterms. You know, this,
10: like before you bring up the midterms, this is where their head is?
12: Yes. Okay. And I called up retired General Randy Manner. He was once a top official for the National Guard, and he's really against this deployment in D.C., and I called him the other day to talk about the extension and this one-year mark we're hitting, and he really quickly raised his concerns about the midterms.
13: I think what we are about to see in the United States is going to be the deployment either at the federal level or at the state level of National Guard soldiers to, quote-unquote, protect the security of the vote in November. Since we are less than 100 days away, I think that is the greatest threat. I hope I'm proven wrong. I really do.
10: But can I just spell out specifically what does that look like? Like, how do we get from presence patrols walking the streets to some kind of threat to election integrity?
12: Yeah, I mean, I want to be clear. There are very strict federal laws against military presence around polls. But when I talk to people about this, there's a couple different ways it can play out. Largely, it involves invoking the Insurrection Act, which I know we've been kind of talking about for a year now. President Trump likes to talk about the Insurrection Act, especially when he's talking about the National Guard. And if you invoke the Insurrection Act because, you know, there was unrest after elections, or because he saw that there was some kind of threat to elections, something like that, right? Uh-huh. That would mean that he could seize control of the National Guard in various states. So the president would then control the National Guard, and NORTHCOM would then control the National Guard.
11: But the bar is pretty high for that. Presidents have invoked the Insurrection Act in the past during the Eisenhower-Kennedy administration because the states weren't enforcing desegregation laws. But again, it's a high bar. There has to be some specific reason. You can't just say, well, I'm worried about the vote. We're going to send the guard in.
12: Yeah. There's also the concern that, you know, governors who are maybe Republican, agree with this administration, could willingly deploy their National Guard to various cities in their states. And maybe you wouldn't have troops at the polling places, but you could have troops patrolling the streets, and that creates a kind of chilling effect when people are trying to vote or going to vote or going to protest, something like that, right? You know, like I said, there are a lot of people that are paying attention to this and trying to kind of start ringing the alarm bells in case this is a situation we are heading toward as the midterm elections come up soon. I talked with retired Major General Stephen Lepper. He's a former JAG, a military lawyer, and he's part of a group of former military lawyers who have written a report to Congress about these very concerns.
14: When you start down this road where it becomes more and more acceptable for the military to be used domestically, you start encountering these situations like midterm elections that will essentially impose the will of the people commanding those forces on our fellow citizens.
12: And, you know, some members of Congress have also been talking about this. You know, back in March, General Guillo, he is the commander of NORTHCOM, who would potentially be in charge of the troops if President Trump does invoke the Insurrection Act or something like that. And he was asked about this exact scenario in front of Congress. Here's one exchange with Senator Alyssa Slotkin. She's a Democrat from Michigan.
15: And if you were asked to move uniformed military into polling locations without any credible threat reporting of an armed force countering the United States, would you send those forces in?
16: Ma'am, I recognize that that's against the law, and I would not follow an unlawful order.
12: So you hear him pretty clearly there say that he doesn't think that he would not follow that order. You know, Senator Tammy Duckworth also pushed him on that in that same congressional hearing. And he said very clearly, I don't think they should be anywhere near there when talking about the polls, that if given the order, I would look at it very closely. But, you know, as we've talked about on this podcast before, Defense Secretary Pete Hegseth has shown he has no problem firing military leaders who don't agree with the administration.
17: Just to inject one other point, which is National Guard troops are wherever they are because they're following orders and trying to serve their country. Do mm-hmm. we have any sense of what the conversation is among any of these National Guard troops who are actually out patrolling and who are caught up in this whole discussion we're having?
12: Yeah. You know, I have been talking to some of them. You can stop them on the street and talk to them. Maybe some of you have. You know, they're all not authorized to speak to the press. They're active duty. So I don't grab right. my microphone and put it in their face. But, you know, a lot of them will tell me we're here because we're following orders. We're not doing anything illegal. We're just walking around, that kind of thing. A lot of the Guard who are here right now in D.C. volunteered for this deployment. I think that's kind of an important note. They raised their hands for it. That can be for a variety of reasons. They make extra money by taking these deployments, for example. But I have been talking to some members who have served in this mission, who aren't part of it anymore, who have been talking to me anonymously because, again, they're still active duty. They're not allowed to speak to the press. And, you know, there are some real moral quandaries that they're having about this deployment and about the extended presence of the military here in the city.
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0: This is All Things Considered from NPR News. The economy is not doing well in the Israeli-occupied West Bank. Since the war in Gaza began in 2023, Israel has prevented Palestinians from working in the country and has withheld tax and customs money from the West Bank. Now, another unexpected problem is hobbling financial life in the Palestinian territory. A glut of cash and nowhere to store it. NPR's Emily Fang explains.
1: It's the lunch rush hour at this gas station in the West Bank. And Hassan Abu Shabaya is in a particular hurry to get his coffee and smoothie to go. I need to make it to the bank before they close in the afternoon, he says, to deposit money. And depositing money is no easy task in the West Bank these days, he says. Because personal accounts like his have a deposit limit of 5,000 shekels a month, he explains, about $1,600. For businesses like Adan Olakiti's butchery shop, this cap on deposits is stifling. His business account lets him deposit up to the equivalent of $6,000 a month, but it's not enough to pay for the thousands of dollars of meat that stocks his shop or the thousands more in his employees' salaries. So, he says, he frequently writes checks which accidentally bounce because while he has cash, he does not have enough money in his account. This is the dilemma facing most Palestinians in the West Bank today. Even if you have money in paper form, like in cash, getting that money into a bank so you can pay debts, import goods, or pay off a mortgage is becoming harder and harder.
2: And that is suffocating the trade cycle between us and Israel.
1: This is Yahya Shunar, the head of the Palestinian Monetary Authority. He explains the West Bank uses Israel's currency, the shekel. And so Israel controls the West Bank's financial connections with the outside world. And the problems begin in 2022.
2: Ever since this new government in Israel took over office in 2022, where they started putting restrictions on shipping extra shipments.
1: Shipments of currency they would accept.
2: So it's a kind of a punishment to us.
1: Israeli officials say they've halted cooperation over concerns of exposure to possible terror financing and money laundering. As a result, Shinner says there is more than $5 billion worth of shekels stuck inside the Palestinian territory, so much idle cash that it is literally decaying in bank vaults that are filled to bursting.
2: Part of it will go rotten.
1: From the humidity.
2: It is literally shekels sitting in the banks. I have here under in this building in minus four, more than 8 billion shekels.
1: And this is why Palestinian banks have limited deposits. They have too much cash already. Even greater disaster is looming. Two major Israeli banks, Discount and Hapoalim Banks, say they will cut off ties with Palestinian institutions in the West Bank as soon as this September. Shunar says if they do so, the results will be catastrophic for Palestinians.
2: Gradually, you will face interruption of basic foods and services coming to Palestine. You will have an interruption of basic fuel.
1: Because 100% of the West Bank's fuel and nearly all of its electricity is bought from Israel.
2: You will have black market, you will have a chaos.
1: Cracks are already starting to show as Palestinians open up extra accounts under their children's names and scrounge for extra checks. For Tariq Al-Makiti, even a car payment is a struggle. He wrote the seller a check for about $1,000 in shekels, but the bank wouldn't let him deposit money beforehand. And his check bounced. Emily Fang, NPR News, Ramallah, the West Bank.
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3: Thank you for tuning in to 88.3 WAER, Syracuse Public Media from the Newhouse School at Syracuse University. Coming up on the program, the Energy Information Agency's latest report shows renewable sources are on the rise, while coal production is still in decline despite efforts to the contrary. Why the energy industry is still performing pretty much on pace on Marketplace in 10 minutes on WAER.
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0: 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I'm Elsa Chang.
6: And I'm Juana Summers. It hit 104 degrees today in Rennes and the Brittany region of northwestern France. That is a place known for cool, rainy summers, but not this summer. Europe is now in its fifth heat wave of the season. NPR's Eleanor Beardsley reports from Paris, where the high reached 99 today.
7: The streets of Paris are baking, and there's a hot wind that blows. It doesn't even cool down at night. It's our fifth heat wave of the summer, and people are absolutely exhausted.
8: Really hard, especially when in the night it doesn't go down.
9: 20-year-old Adèle Vézilier and her father Jan Vézilier are hurrying home, where they say it's a little cooler than the street. Like most Parisians, they don't have air conditioning, but they close their shades all day to block the sun and open at night for cooler air.
10: It's
9: this succession of heat waves that's so hard, says the father. Before, we would have maybe one per summer. Paris summers historically hovered in the mid-80s, not anymore. The first shocking blast of heat came in 2003, killing tens of thousands across Europe, mostly older people. Now they're coming every year, several times. Heat waves have intensified over the years because of human-caused climate change. The high temperatures and intense drought this year have sparked wildfires that have burned through hundreds of thousands of acres in France and Spain. Olivier Proust is a weathercaster with Météo France, the National Weather Service.
11: The new climate is every day rewriting its own story. I'm sorry to say that these conditions are the new patterns of summer in France and in all the Western Europe.
9: Scientists say Europe is heating faster than any other continent for two main reasons. The atmospheric and oceanic currents buffeting it, like the Gulf Stream, are changing and intensifying. And Europe is the closest continent to the Arctic, where melting glaciers mean the Earth is absorbing more heat and sunlight. Parisians are already changing their habits to adapt to the warming climate. The Seine River, shunned for bathing for more than a century, has now become a regular swimming hole. Camille Cochin and François Gérard have just had a dip at the docks built by the Eiffel Tower.
12: C'est une sensation extraordinaire.
9: It's extraordinary and totally relaxing, they say. And what a view.
12: Ah oui, ça sauve nos étés pour les gens qui sont pas.
9: For those of us who can't get away on vacation, says Cochin, the Seine is saving our summer. Eleanor Beardsley, NPR News, Paris.
0: Okay, not many kids can claim the title of museum curator, but 11-year-old Anderson Taylor sure can. He opened a natural history museum in Cambridge, Illinois in 2024 when he was only 9 years old. And now, Anderson can add youngest male museum curator to his list of already impressive accomplishments. And he joins us now. Welcome and congrats on winning a Guinness World Record.
13: Yeah, thanks for having me in. Yeah.
0: So, wait, okay, Anderson, I just want to start by going back to the very beginning of things. Tell me how you even got the idea to start the Cambridge Natural History Museum.
13: So, yeah, when I was about 7 years old, we went on like a family trip to Scotland. We were looking for some dinosaur footprints on a beach.
0: Yeah.
13: And they told us about this fun museum called Staffan Dinosaur Museum. And it was really cool. It was like a little one-room museum.
14: Wow.
13: So when we got home, I told my dad that I wanted to start a museum.
14: Okay, so you get inspired to open a museum all those years ago, and now you have your very own museum. What does it look like on the inside?
13: Well, it looks, it's a little, again, like a little one-room museum. And it's got a whole bunch, it's like about 13 display cases, wow. And most of them are in a big, like, circle, essentially, around the room.
14: And what sorts of artifacts are on display?
13: We've got seashells, minerals, gemstones, dinosaur fossils, some replicas, Native American artifacts, and yeah, stuff like that, yeah.
14: Wait, so Anderson, help me picture this. How do you go about regularly finding artifacts for your museum?
13: So a lot of the collections donated fossils. But when we do go out and find fossils, most of the time, surprisingly, I find them in my driveway.
14: What? What yeah. happened in your driveway many, many, many, many eons ago?
13: So, the gravel that's in our driveway is limestone, and limestone is generally just fossils.
14: Uh-huh.
13: And that's actually how my first fossil was found. It had this little corkscrew-looking thing in it. It's called a crinoid. They were very cool animals that looked like plants, surprisingly. And we also had some coral pieces in there.
14: That's amazing. So just give me an idea of what it's like to be a curator day to day. What does a day in your life look like?
13: So usually I wake up around like 6 o'clock in the morning and I grab the keys or depending on if it's open or not, my special signature hat, go up there, open it up. And then I essentially for the rest of the day, depending on if there's people or not, I will just look at the rocks and kind of just study them, see if I can find anything new about them. Or if there are people in there, I just give them a tour of the entire museum.
14: What happens to the museum while you're at school?
13: So usually at school, nothing really happens there except for the few times that I get pulled out of school to open up because someone wants me to open up.
14: Your teachers are cool with that?
13: Sometimes, if it's like somebody reserved to go to the museum, then yeah, they're fine with that.
14: I mean, you have a job to do, right?
13: Yeah.
14: Exactly. Do you still have as much time to go fossil hunting on your driveway?
13: Yeah, whenever I have the free time to, I sometimes do.
14: So awesome. So Anderson, what is your ultimate dream? If you have a professional dream yet at your age, do you think that museum curation is something you will always be involved with?
13: Yeah, I think it will be. Like, museum curating is just going to be my thing. It's really fun.
14: Well, is there a famous museum out there in the world that you would love to one day be a curator for?
13: The American Museum of Natural History would be a fun one to curate.
14: Oh, right here in Washington, D.C.?
13: Yeah.
14: Oh, I could totally see you there.
13: Mm-hmm.
14: Well, it was so fun talking to you, Anderson. Thank you so much.
13: Yeah, you're welcome.
14: That is Anderson Taylor, curator of the Cambridge Natural History Museum in Cambridge, Illinois, and the youngest male curator in the world. Maybe I can get you to cut class and let me into your museum one day.
13: I'd be fine with that.

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2: The Dow Jones was up 69 points to close at 53,839. The Nasdaq gained 214 points to finish at 26,803. And the S&P 500 edged up 50 points to end at 7,798. Local United Parcel Service increased $1.63. Constellation Brands shot up $2.39. Nucor rose 48 cents. Charter surged $6.31. Lotte dipped $100. Micron jumped up $38.54. Community Financial Systems added 55 cents, and M&T Bank declined 30 cents. It's currently 81 degrees in Syracuse. Have a tremendous evening. The time is 6 o'clock.
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5: In Los Angeles, I'm Kai Rizdahl. It is Thursday today, the 13th of August. Good as it always is to have you along, everybody. We're going to do something a little bit different to get going today. I'm going to give you a number, then Greg Ipp is going to tell you what it is and why it matters. Greg is a columnist at the Wall Street Journal, also one of our Friday regulars. Hey, Greg.
6: Hey, thanks for having me, Kai.
5: All right, 5.216%. What was that? What is that?
6: So, Kai, that is the interest rate that the government will be paying on 30-year bonds that were sold at auction today. And the reason that matters, it's one of the highest rates. In fact, I believe it is the highest rate that the government has said that it will pay on a newly issued 30-year bond in almost 20 years. And I suppose that as taxpayers, that's the kind of thing that's kind of bother us because we have a lot of debt. And every time these rates go up, it means we have to pay even more interest to service that debt.
5: We will get on to the debt in just a moment, but one imagines that what this is saying is, Chairman Warsh, rates are going to be higher for longer, yes?
6: Right. So Chairman Warsh, Chairman of the Federal Reserve, controls what we call the short-term interest rate, the rate that's charged on overnight loans. But if you are taking out a mortgage, or if you're a business that wants to build a factory, you care more about long-term interest rates. And those are set by the bond market, not by the Federal Reserve. And that's why you should care about what these 30-year bond yields are and these 10-year bond yields are. And in spite of the Federal Reserve not having raised interest rates in quite a while, those 10 and 30-year bond yields have been creeping higher all year long. And that reflects several things. Number one, inflation is still kind of sticky. So any hope that the Fed would cut short-term rates is kind of like gone out the window, especially with oil prices going high as a result of the war in Iran. Secondly, a lot of people want to borrow, most of all the federal government. We just recently learned that the deficit this year will be $2.1 trillion, a very large number, which is actually $200 billion more than the Congressional Budget Office thought it would be. And third, people are just kind of worried that maybe this Federal Reserve isn't as committed to low inflation as it should be, and maybe this government and our Congress aren't as committed to eventually getting deficits down as much as they should. And you put all those things together, Kai, and the lenders who buy our Treasury debt want higher compensation for those risks. And every borrower in America pays the price.
5: Let's talk about those fiscal policymakers that Federal Reserve chairs, lo these many decades, have been talking about. And frankly, saying without actually saying the words, they're not doing their jobs, right? Our fiscal path is unsustainable, they invariably say to a person. What are we supposed to do with that as taxpayers who see now very nearly $40 trillion in national debt? We're paying $1 trillion in interest on the debt every year. Where do we go?
6: Well, you know, if you're a taxpayer and a voter, you could start by, you know, asking your congressman or your senator or your presidential candidate what they plan to do about it. Sadly, Kai, I don't think they're being asked that question. When you actually poll on this question, there isn't a lot of concern out there among voters about the deficit. What are they concerned about? They want their taxes to stay lower. They want the government to pay for more things, keep their Social Security nice and safe, more subsidies for health care. And then, of course, we have a war with Iran going on right now, and that's going to cost a lot of money to replace munitions, and the president wants a bigger defense budget. So all around us, we hear people asking for lower taxes and more spending. We don't hear a lot of people asking for a smaller deficit. So until they start asking for that, it's not obvious what the political value is for anybody in Congress or anybody running for president to seriously address it.
5: You know, we did a question and answer thing on our Instagram today. I answered a bunch of audience questions. And one of the questions was, how long until the United States enters a death spiral? And I gave a much more longer answer than this. But the short answer was, as soon as the bond market gives up on us. Right?
6: That's right. Now, not to bury the lead, we just don't know when that will happen.
5: Right.
6: Countries have run bigger debts relative to their economy than we have right now. And the U.S. is lucky in that we issue the world's most desirable debt. A lot of people want to own treasuries because they're very safe and they're denominated in dollars, which is the world's most popular currency. So most economists would tell you that we can continue to run very large deficits and a very large debt for a very long time without a disaster. But year by year, we will be penalized with slightly higher interest rates, which then will ripple through to everybody else. And then there is a possibility, not the probability, but the possibility that something could really go wrong. Because of all the money that we have to borrow, the Treasury has to go to the market every week and ask for more money, buy more of our Treasury bills, more of our Treasury bonds. And if they happen to do that one week when the world's worried about something, you know, maybe a trade war, maybe a war with Iran or something like that, maybe they don't manage to sell all that debt and you have like a disaster in the markets. I don't think that's anybody's base case, but when you're borrowing as much as we have and the world is as risky as it is, it's surely got to be something you worry about more than you used to.
5: Greg Ipp at the Wall Street Journal. Greg, thank you so much. Appreciate your time.
6: Yep, always a pleasure. Thanks, Guy.
5: Wall Street today, you're going to chuckle when I say this, new record highs. Details, numbers, when we get there.

0: We got the producer price index today. Wholesale inflation cooled just a tiny bit. The core rate, that's minus food and energy, sits at 4.2%. But that whole let's not count energy thing? Really? Here's Marketplace's Elizabeth Trovall.
1: Today was another day of softer inflation data, says economist Ben Ayers with Nationwide.
2: You know, beyond energy, there's not much inflationary pressure.
1: It's disinflation, not deflation, says Stephen Juno with Bank of America.
3: Prices aren't falling at all, but a little bit lower price growth than what we were accustomed to.
1: Though constraints on global energy markets are still very much a thing. That affects producers in a few ways, says Aaron McLaughlin with the Conference Board, through higher material costs, transportation costs, and
4: manufacturers, producers of goods have to purchase energy to power, you know, to power their plants.
1: So how long will it take until energy isn't shaping inflation? Grace Swemmer is with Oxford Economics.
5: Given the uptick in energy prices at the start of August, we kind of would expect to see some of those pressures still remain.
1: She says it'll take longer to get down to pre-war levels.
5: There will be, you know, slight lag between energy prices coming down and sort of, you know, further deceleration in that transportation and warehousing sector.
1: And of course, there is always the risk of a secondary shock. Aaron McLaughlin again.
4: Really, what we've seen in the last year or two is just a rolling environment of shock, right? This sort of Iran war shock. Before that, we had the tariff shock.
1: It's hard to completely count out another inflationary shock, like a hurricane, being just around the corner. I'm Elizabeth Trovall for Marketplace.
0: The big thing about producer prices for those of us in the consuming public is what they mean for retailers and for what consumers wind up paying. Marketplace's Stephanie Hughes has that one.
6: At Tochterman's Fishing Tackle in Baltimore, you get hit with a bunch of smells as soon as you walk in.
7: You'll smell garlic. You'll smell like shrimp.
6: Deanna and Tony Tochterman own the store. Those smells come from gels and sprays that go on fishing lures. And some of those lures are getting more expensive. Tony Tochterman holds a jar filled with imitation eels. But it's not the fake eels that cost more. It's the plastic jar they're in.
8: The price on getting the material to make this jar has gone up considerably.
6: Right now, the eels go for $22. Tochterman expects that'll go up by a couple bucks to cover the increased cost of the plastic packaging, which is derived from oil.
8: I mean, a lot of things are done because of petroleum.
6: Transportation costs are also up. Tochterman says a lot of his suppliers are upping the minimum he has to order to get free shipping. So he's buying more of certain products to avoid paying for shipping.
8: You can't afford to absorb that.
6: Around the corner at Local Stitch, a brand new yarn store, owner Natasha Jones says fewer of her distributors are covering shipping too. And when she adds online sales later this year, she won't be able to pay for it either.
9: Because I don't have enough of a profit margin to be able to, like, provide free

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1: We were selling this at $28 a skein, and now we have to sell it at $35 per skein.
2: So she's offering less of this brand because she doesn't want to be the shop that only has expensive wool.
1: That's just not fun.
2: Business slows for yarn in August, but across town at the ice cream scoop shop and factory, the Charmery, it's the busiest time of year. Ahmed Bakayoko is wrangling a 5-gallon bag of milk, cream, and sugar into an ice cream maker. He describes his technique.
3: Pull it like a turtle by the neck, flip it upside down, so you control the flow.
2: He's making a batch of Telltale Chocolate, a reference to the short story by Edgar Allan Poe, who died in Baltimore, in case you didn't know. David Alima, the owner, has also tried out some weird flavors, like biscuits and gravy.
4: We were very skeptical it would be good, and then you taste it, and you're like, I like that.
2: Alima, who has a picture of Gene Wilder as Willy Wonka in his office, started the company 13 years ago, and there's a feeling of Wonka-esque whimsy in the air. But the increased cost of ingredients is real.
4: Everything is just rising. Chocolate, strawberries, you know, sprinkles.
2: And passing all those costs onto customers feels...
4: not just rude, but impossible, you know. I mean, we have a scoop of ice cream.
2: There's only so much people will pay for one. A single scoop currently goes for $5.90. One thing Alima's trying to do, sell more scoops. A couple of their 5 shops have extended their hours to midnight. Still, Alima says business is just okay. It's hard when one rainy weekend makes a big dent in sales. And his goal is simply to carry on.
4: Every year that we survive feels like a celebration.
2: To paraphrase Willy Wonka, you can't go backwards, you've got to go forwards. Better press on. In Baltimore, I'm Stephanie Hughes from Arkansas.

0: Here's one from the marketplace desk of try though you might, you cannot fight market forces. According to new data from the Energy Information Administration, an increasing share of our electricity is coming from natural gas and renewables, wind and solar in particular. Coal, meanwhile, continues to decline, all of that happening as see above, the Trump administration tries to fight market forces. Marketplace's Caitlin Tan reports.
1: Something President Trump likes to say.
2: Clean, beautiful coal. Clean, beautiful coal.
1: That was at a February press conference for an executive order prioritizing coal as a source of electricity. But so far, it's not reflected in the numbers.
3: It's really about economics.
1: Michael Boyle is with the think tank Energy Innovation.
3: Coal is competing against newer, cheaper technologies, renewable energy, natural gas.
1: Natural gas surpassed coal 11 years ago. Wind and solar did the same in 2024. Stanley Reynolds with the University of Arizona says solar is relatively inexpensive.
4: Even as some of the subsidies and tax credits are being phased out, solar is still quite competitive.
1: Price point aside, coal has an infrastructure problem. University of Wyoming's Rob Godby says coal power plants are kind of just eking along.
5: They're just old and they're not dependable.
1: The Trump administration's answer is to build new ones, but we've yet to see a utility commit to that.
5: Political cycles kind of go in four-year cycles and so on, whereas utilities make their investment decisions over, 30, 40-year timeframes.
1: As power demand grows, Godby says utilities want to invest in technology that's affordable, flexible, and future-proof.
5: Coal just doesn't win on any of those three fronts.
1: Both Godby and the Energy Information Administration expect natural gas and renewables to keep building their lead over coal next year. I'm Caitlin Tan for Marketplace.

0: 53,839. NASDAQ added 214 points, 0.8%. 26,803. S&P 500 up 50 points, 0.6%. 77.98. Renewables, you say? GE Vernova rose 0.9% today. NextEra Energy climbed almost 0.3%. Brookfield Renewable increased about 2.5% right there. Bonds up, yield on the 10-year T-note down 4.64%. 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
1: I signed up right away because I've been wanting it for a long time. I'm the first one in the neighborhood to get it put up.
0: First mover advantage right there, gang. First, though, let's do the numbers. Dow Industrial's up 69 points, about a 10%.

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0: This is Marketplace. I'm Kai Rizdahl. Today is turning out to be Infrastructure Day on this program. Electricity a minute ago with Caitlin Tan. Kaylee Wells on solar power in just a second. Now, though, we're going to do water. Puerto Rico is in the middle of a serious drought, which last week led the government to officially start water rationing. But in reality, Puerto Ricans have been dealing with water shortages for months now, a situation made worse by persistent maintenance problems. Chef Maria Mercedes Grubb is one of the thousands of people just trying to get by during this crisis. We talked to her first years ago after Hurricane Maria, and then later on as she navigated both the pandemic and the inflation that followed. Now she is the co-owner of a restaurant in San Juan. It's called Sato Fino. Chef, welcome to the program.
1: Thank you for having me, Kai.
0: How do you run a business, not just any business, but a restaurant, when you don't have dependable water? What's that like for you?
1: It's always just constant uncertainty. You don't know what to expect. There's supposed to be a calendar that tells you when you're going to have water. Ever since they announced it officially, everybody's just on edge, trying to see whether we can open or not based on the availability of water.
0: Do you set up a schedule so that your sous chef and your dishwashers go in early and see if you have water? I mean, how does that work?
1: Well, basically, we always have a prep person that comes in. So that person's always scheduled to come in regardless. And then they send a text, like whether we have water or not. And then we know how to align our shopping, our deliveries, our announcement with social media to let customers know. It's not just my staff. It's also my distributors and providers that I have to worry about.
0: Yeah, and I'm sure they are in some water problems themselves. But if you don't have water at your restaurant that day, you just shut it down, right? You can't open up.
1: Me at Sato Fino, we choose not to. But I do know of a lot of colleagues that choose to open and just put a sign saying bathrooms closed, for example, and people just choose.
0: So how much is this costing you, brass tacks? It's got to be adding up by now.
1: It's definitely adding up. I mean, it's the slowest season of the year. Summer is always terrible, so this is terrible timing. So there's definitely been a decrease of about at least a 30% in sales since this started happening, which is already terrible for our very, very, very razor-thin gross margin.
0: Yeah, restaurants are tough businesses in the best of times. So if this is not the high tourist season, then who are your customers, and are you doing any real business at all?
1: Business is definitely very slim. My customers are the locals, but right now a lot of people are holding back. People are tired. They don't even have water to get ready and go out. And the morale in my team and my staff has been very, very slow. So it's just the air is definitely thick and hot right now in Puerto Rico.
0: Yeah. How many people do you have working for you?
1: We have 18 beautiful people that work for us.
0: So that's a lot of people to have to put out of work for a day or two or three.
1: It's a lot of people. I have to do cuts. Even when we do open, I have to cut staff. And at the end of the day, you stop paying yourself so you can pay your staff. It's not something that's definitely that you can rely on a general basis or forever. It's not sustainable.
0: This is going to sound like a ridiculous thing to say, but you sound very, very tired.
1: I'm exhausted. And this is like the fifth pivot. We talked before we talked to you about the hurricane and after the hurricane and who we are again. Before it was power, now it's water. Sometimes it's both still.
0: Well, since you brought it up, you were there for Hurricane Maria. You went through COVID. This now seems like a triple whammy. And you know, you've got some options. And I understand leaving home is really hard. But if you can't make a living and you can't take care of yourself and your family and your employees, there's a case to be made that maybe it's time.
1: A lot of Puerto Ricanos are feeling that way. A lot of people are tired of being resilient. We're known for that. But it just gets exhausting. I mean, I for one, have an autistic, severely autistic son. So I can't bathe him with no water. I can't, like, take care of his basic needs when we have this situation. But there's still a little bit of fire of, like, just trying to hold on to our land. Because, I mean, I do own property here. I have my own home that I saved many of years to get there. And I'm finally here. And now I feel like I'm being pushed by the island by this situation.
0: When this immediate crisis is over and there's water in the reservoirs and you can turn on the tap and fill your pots and your pans in the restaurant, what's that first night going to be like?
1: I mean, there was a little rain this week, so people were very excited. So I'm hoping that we get that excitement once we go back to normalcy, though it doesn't feel like it's going to happen anytime soon.
0: Chef, thanks for your time. I appreciate it. Good luck to you.
1: Thank you so much.

0: Big power companies, electric utilities to be precise, are definitely not loving life right now. Data centers are chewing up every megawatt they can produce, sending rates up and consumers into rages. Extreme weather is affecting reliability, and poor and deferred maintenance has caused deadly disasters. The solution, well, a solution really, to some of those problems is what's known as local power, residential solar panels and batteries, for one example. They reduce strain on the grid, they produce cheap power, and they supply it when the grid simply can't. The downside, of course, is that installation can cost homeowners tens of thousands of dollars. Unless they live in Ann Arbor, Michigan, which has started installing solar for free. Marketplace's Kelly Wells went to check it out.
1: Bruce Schauer is thrilled to show off his new panels.
2: There's five there, and there's two or three here, and two on the other side.
1: When the city offered to put them on his house for free,
2: I signed up right away because I've been wanting it for a long time. I'm the first one in the neighborhood to get it put up.
1: He lives with his daughter, his granddaughter, and his great-granddaughter. And they're no strangers to power outages. Michiganders have some of the least reliable electricity in the country.
2: About a year ago, we had a blackout here, and I lost a freezer full of meat and a refrigerator full of meat.
1: Then last month, during one of those really bad summer heat waves, his neighborhood lost power for 2 days. But this isn't just about spoiled meat. Schauer's daughter needs daily shots for her arthritis, and they need to be refrigerated. Before the panels were installed, a power outage that long could have been devastating. But this time, Schauer's granddaughter, April Adkins, says,
3: battery kicked on, and we had power. Our medicine was saved. Our food was saved. It was a godsend. It was amazing.
1: The godsend has a name, the Ann Arbor Sustainable Energy Utility. The city's residents voted to create it a couple years back. Shoshana Lenski is the utility's executive director.
4: Having the power actually produced in our community is really valuable for resiliency.
1: This utility doesn't replace the giant electric company that serves the city. It's supplemental, funded for now by government grants and the city budget. In addition to solar panels and a battery, residents who need insulation or a new roof get that too, also for free. The catch? They don't own the panels or the batteries. They just pay a monthly fee for the privilege of having them.
4: It's like any other utility. We own the generating assets, and residents buy the power or the service and the benefits of it.
1: And if there's, say, a massive heat wave, the utility can pull energy from your battery to lighten the load on the grid and prevent an outage. Lenski says this costs households about $600 a year, but it cuts electric bills by $700 to $1,000 a year. And once the grants and city funds run out,
4: ultimately, the long-term goal of the sustainable energy utility is to be self-funding through the collection of rates.
1: Right now, this is just a pilot project in one neighborhood of Ann Arbor called Bryant. Installation started in June, and already about a fifth of residents have signed up. They love it for a bunch of reasons. Miles Burchill is the EV-loving, environmentally conscious type.
5: Charging a car alone off of just energy generated from the sun would be great. Just having the system and being able to get green energy is important for us, I think, as well.
1: Monica Carter is a landlord with 10 homes in Bryant.
6: There's no upfront costs out of my pocket. There's no upfront costs out of my tenants. So it's a pure win for my tenants. I'm able to provide affordable housing.
1: The majority of residents in Bryant are low income. A third of them count as energy burdened, meaning they spend up to a third of their income on utility bills. And Bruce Schauer loves the reliability. The fridge keeps running, and he doesn't have to fret about his family.
2: I'm 80 years old. I might go in the next couple of years. You don't know. And my daughter or granddaughter don't have to worry about this kind of stuff. It's taken care of for them when I go. So it gives a lot of worry off my mind.
1: Utility officials hope once this pilot project is done, that they'll be able to expand the program to the whole city. In Ann Arbor, Michigan, I'm Kaylee Wells for Marketplace.

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1: All right, we got to go. Sometimes this show is just too short, you know. Our daily production team includes Andy Corbin, Mika Ellison, Maria Hollenhorst, Sarah Leeson, Sean McHenry, and Sophia Terenzio. Will Story is the supervising senior producer, and I'm Kai Rizdal. We will see you tomorrow, everybody.

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0: you can win a Democratic primary with a core of Democratic Socialists plus sort of mainstream liberals. But to win a general election, you need to win a lot more than that.
1: I'm Natalie Kitroev. That's coming up on The Daily from The New York Times.

0: Live from NPR News in Culver City, California, I'm Dwayne Brown. The aircraft carrier George Washington is now headed toward the Middle East following reports of mental stress and supply issues aboard the USS Abraham Lincoln. That ship has been deployed for a record 240 days at sea to support the U.S.-Israeli war with Iran. The Military Times has reported that sailors are exhausted, and one family claims a sailor attempted to go overboard during the long deployment. NPR has not independently confirmed that. Defense Secretary Pete Hegseth says those claims were misrepresented.
1: What they do in those high seas and those austere conditions with less port calls, it's incredible. And Americans don't understand what it's like to do that. So as someone who's not been on a ship like that, but been on long deployments, I feel it. I want them home as soon as everybody else.
0: The USS George Washington will be replacing the Lincoln as part of a planned rotation. Israeli settlers continue to threaten several Palestinian homes on a rocky hilltop in the West Bank. NPR's Frank Langfitt reports one house is owned by a Palestinian-American who lives in Ohio.
2: Luai Reedy lives in Toledo, where he watched the settler attacks in real time on his house's security cameras in the West Bank. Reedy says on Sunday, settlers surrounded his home where his brother Kusai lives. They cut off food supplies as well as water and electricity. Reedy says the Israeli military isn't doing enough.
3: They're not arresting the settlers. Actually, they came on Sunday, they celebrated with the settlers. We captured this on video. They walked into the tent and they start chilling and hanging out with the settlers, and then they conducted a prayer with the settlers.
2: The Israeli military told local media it was dismantling two settler outposts and was sending a battalion to the area. U.S. Ambassador to Israel Mike Huckabee called the settlers terrorists.
0: This is NPR News. Officials say Europe's fifth summer heat wave is lasting longer than the deadly heat wave of 2003 that killed tens of thousands of mostly elderly people. NPR's Eleanor Beardsley says people are exhausted and fearful for the future.
4: Clara Martin is walking her tiny dog Rocky down a searing Paris street. I always take the sidewalk in the shade and avoid the sun as much as possible, she says. Like most Parisians, she doesn't have air conditioning. Martin keeps the shutters closed all day and lives in front of a fan.
5: No, no.
4: She says even 20 years ago, she would have never imagined these kinds of temperatures. The thermometer is topping 40 degrees Celsius. That's 104 degrees Fahrenheit across France for the fifth time this summer. Severe drought conditions have sparked destructive wildfires. Europe is warming twice as fast as any other continent because of its proximity to the Arctic, where glaciers are melting and the land is now absorbing instead of reflecting the heat and sun. Eleanor Beardsley, NPR News, Paris.
0: Shipping companies have begun passing on refunds to customers hit by President Trump's sweeping tariffs last year on goods from nearly every country after the Supreme Court struck down those duties and ordered the administration to refund more than $30 billion worth of tariffs last month. FedEx and UPS are now sending refunds to customers who originally paid the import tax. This is NPR News.
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8: From the New York Times, I'm Natalie Kitroev. This is The Daily. The left wing of the Democratic Party has now faced key tests in two swing states, and the results were mixed. On Tuesday, Democratic Socialist Francesca Hong lost the Democratic nomination for governor in Wisconsin in an upset after leading by double digits in the polls. And last week in Michigan, despite being heavily outspent by his opponent, Abdul El-Sayed won the Democratic nomination for Senate by a slim margin. Today, my colleague, Chief Political Analyst Nate Cohn, helps make sense of those conflicting outcomes and explains what they tell us about the state of the populist left in Democratic politics. It's Thursday, August 13th.
5: Nate, welcome back to The Daily. It's wonderful to have you here.
9: Thank you for having me. Great to be here.
8: So we want to talk today about what this moment means for the Democratic Party. For the past 10 years, it feels as though we've been talking about this divide in the party between the progressive left and the moderate establishment. And it feels like the story of this primary season for Democrats is, to what extent is that progressive flank ascendant in the party and in national politics? In the last 2 weeks, one of those candidates narrowly won in Michigan and another narrowly lost in Wisconsin. I don't totally know what to make of that. It feels a little confusing to me, but fortunately, that's what we have you for. So, Nate, what should we make of that?
9: Fortunately, I think it isn't very confusing. It's pretty clarifying.
8: Oh?
9: We've had two races in 2 weeks in states that are presidential battleground states, reasonably representative of the country politically in different ways, where the progressive left has essentially been tied a little bit ahead or a little bit behind with their establishment rivals. This is pretty different from what we've seen over most of the last 10 years, when the progressive left has basically only been reliably competitive in heavily Democratic, young, highly educated urban areas. Now, that can happen twice in 2 weeks, after all, in presidential battleground states, and therefore perhaps even nationwide. That still comes with limits. There are large parts of these states where the progressive candidates aren't faring very well, and that suggests there are also large parts of the country where the progressive left wouldn't fare very well. But this represents a really significant improvement in their standing within the Democratic Party compared to where they seemed to stand just a few years ago.
8: Okay, I want to dig deeper into what you actually mean by the limits that these candidates are facing and what they've actually gained. But before we do, can you just spell out what we mean exactly when we talk about the left here? Like, who are these candidates? I heard a sigh.
9: It's a little challenging to define. We don't just mean progressives, after all, right? Progressives have been winning Democratic primaries for decades. Half of Democrats in Congress could be said to be progressives in some form or another. We mean a new kind of young, activist-backed candidate of, for lack of a better word, the progressive left.
8: Mm-hmm.
9: I think the core of this new activist progressive left are the self-identified Democratic socialists, Mamdani, Alexandria Ocasio-Cortez, and their allies. Beyond them, though, there is a group of politicians who looks a lot like them, but does not necessarily characterize themselves as Democratic socialist.
8: Like who?
9: Dr. Abdul El Sayed in Michigan is one great example. He was endorsed by both Sanders and Ocasio-Cortez, but he doesn't call himself a Democratic socialist. But it's hard to see why he's not a Democratic socialist. He doesn't distinguish himself from them on the issues in many ways, and he's comfortable allying with them, and importantly, allying with them against the mainstream of the Democratic Party.
8: Okay, and the question going into the last couple of weeks, right, was whether this progressive left could win, not just in places like New York, deep blue areas, but in purple areas, states like Michigan and Wisconsin. So let's get into what we learned from the two Democratic primaries in those states.
9: I think the most obvious thing we learned is that, yes, the progressive left can compete in these states. In Michigan, in a primary for U.S. Senate, Democrat Dr. Abdul El Sayed ran a campaign that received a lot of enthusiasm from progressives across the country. And he ran against Congresswoman Haley Stevens, an establishment-backed candidate who had the advantage of tens of millions of dollars in advertisements, even though she had her own liabilities, like being a really strong supporter of Israel at a time when that's pretty unpopular among rank-and-file Democrats. There was a totally different set of circumstances in Wisconsin. That was a race for governor where Francesca Hong, a Democratic socialist, did not run an especially strong race. She did not earn endorsements from people like Alexandria Ocasio-Cortez or Bernie Sanders. She had a long track record of posting and making remarks on social media that did not make her seem like a terribly compelling politician. Much of the final week of the campaign was spent litigating social media posts about how she had problems with Thanksgiving and Halloween.
8: Right.
9: On the other hand, the moderate wing of the Democratic Party almost failed to put forward a candidate in this race. Only in the final days of the campaign did the party appear to coalesce behind David Crowley, who was a relatively unknown candidate from Milwaukee County.
8: Hmm.
9: Despite all the differences that we just worked through between these two different races, we still ended up with the same basic result. Michigan and Wisconsin ended up essentially dead even. The progressive candidate narrowly won one race and narrowly lost the other. But the story was basically the same. The same demographic groups aligned between each one's They showed the same strengths. They showed the same weaknesses. And the fact that the results are so similar suggests that the most powerful factor that's shaping what's happening in these races are these underlying big divides in the National Democratic Party, not the idiosyncrasies of these races. And so I think we can learn a lot from them as a result.
10: All right. Nate, walk us through those underlying divides. What were the demographic groups that aligned behind these progressive left candidates?
9: I think you have to start with age. Young voters overwhelmingly back the candidates of the progressive left, while older voters support moderate establishment candidates. The polls say that they won overwhelming margins, like 60, 70, maybe even 80% of the vote. And that's what we see in the youngest neighborhoods and precincts of these states.
10: Why do you think that is?
9: Well, in some sense, this is a story that we've seen in the Democratic Party for decades now. Young voters who come of age and are dissatisfied with the country and want to see changes, then look naturally to something that's even farther to the left of what the Democratic Party has offered in the past. And then that's what the young voters campaign on, whether it's in the 1960s in the civil rights movement, Barack Obama versus Hillary Clinton, or now the Democratic Socialists against the kind of mainstream progressivism of the Obama era. I think that sentiment's been supercharged by some particular factors to this moment. The struggles that young people think they have in today's post-financial crisis economy and the intellectual climate of today's age shapes the views of young voters. There are ideas from academia about capitalism and sexism and white supremacy and intersectionality that are all very familiar to us today, but which an older generation of college graduates had never heard of.
10: Okay, so these candidates did numbers with younger voters. What else does the data say about the divides here, about the coalitions?
9: I think the next biggest divide, it's maybe easier to talk about by flipping it around and saying, where did the moderates do best? And in both states, high-income neighborhoods, high-income voters stand out. In neighborhoods where people make $150,000 or more, there were often cases where the moderate candidates won by 2-1. I don't think this should be terribly surprising that if the progressive left in general and these candidates specifically really stand for anything in terms of policy, it's to take on the billionaires, corporations, and wealth inequality in the country. And it makes sense that high-income voters would be particularly hesitant to embrace those kind of candidates. When you go below the high-income group, there's a lot more heterogeneity in the results. And part of that comes down to age, right? There are low-income voters who are young college kids or people just out of college who are very supportive of the progressives. And then there are also low-income older voters, and those low-income older voters may still support the establishment.
10: Uh-huh.
9: And I think there's one additional point to make, and that's the divide over race. The establishment candidates in both of these contests did really well among Black voters. Haley Stevens trumpeted her work with the Obama administration on the Detroit auto bailout. David Crowley is African-American himself, so he had natural appeal to Milwaukee's Black voters. But it's worth noting that we have seen over and over again that establishment bat candidates do better than progressive candidates among Black voters.
10: Do we know why that is?
9: So in the Black primary electorate, you have many more moderate and conservative Black voters who, at the very least, are not exactly receptive to the case for democratic socialism or may even outright oppose it. The other thing to keep in mind is that in many Democratic primaries as of late, older Black voters have turned out at much higher levels than young voters. And again, old voters, regardless of race, are backing the establishment candidate.
10: Bottom line, Nate, at this moment, should we think of this movement that Bernie Sanders more or less started in 2016 as ascendant and gaining ground or stalling out?
9: I think we should think of it as ascendant and gaining ground. That said, this is a very different kind of progressive coalition than the one that Bernie Sanders put together back in 2016. And it's different in ways that say a lot about where the progressive movement might be heading in 2028 and beyond.
10: We'll be right back.
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10: This is The Daily. I'm Natalie Kitroeff. Back to my conversation with Nate Cohn on what the latest Democratic primary results tell us about the strength of the progressive left. Nate, describe exactly how the progressive coalition has changed since 2016.
9: What's changed is the group of voters beyond that Democratic Socialist core, the sort of swing voters of Democratic primary politics, the people who aren't necessarily true believers, but who preferred Bernie Sanders to his opponent, Hillary Clinton. In that election, in 2016, Bernie Sanders swept rural parts of Michigan and Wisconsin. And even once she became the nominee, Hillary Clinton still struggled among these voters. Many of them actually ended up backing Donald Trump and have been part of the Republican coalition really ever since. And they haven't even been available to candidates of the progressive left in many cases.
10: Mm-hmm.
9: If you were to look at the map of Wisconsin and Michigan the last couple of weeks compared to the 2016 one, they look completely different. They're not winning those rural areas anymore.
10: And just say why, Nate?
9: There is, on balance, compared to 2016, much more emphasis by progressives on non-economic issues, period. Gaza, for instance. And every second that you spend talking about Gaza is a second you're not talking about putting money in people's pockets.
10: Got it.
9: Now, today's progressives have made up for this. They're doing much better among, for lack of a better word, kind of mainstream progressive liberals. You can imagine the sort of person who watches MSNBC in the suburbs, for instance, who voted for Hillary Clinton or Elizabeth Warren and Joe Biden in 2020. They're actually quite sympathetic to what the progressives have to say about all of the various issues we just talked about, like Gaza or the Black Lives Matter movement. They may not be democratic socialists, but they are real progressives. And in the past, they didn't support Bernie Sanders, and they have been voting for mainstream Democrats. But now they're pretty disillusioned with the Democratic Party. It's failed to make good on its promise to defeat Donald Trump. They want to see someone fight back against Donald Trump in Washington, and they're just looking for a candidate who offers bigger kind of changes to a country that voters have been dissatisfied with for decades. And right now, the Democratic Socialist Progressive Activist wing of the Democratic Party is offering something like that. And so these voters who have voted maybe for more moderate candidates in the past, they're pretty open to backing progressive candidates today.
10: Those folks basically aren't alienated by some of that culture war messaging.
9: They may even like it.
10: They may like it. And they're so frustrated with the Democratic establishment that they want to cast a protest vote in some cases.
9: And I think it could be even more than a protest vote. They may look at the Democratic Socialists and say, you know what? I've always supported universal health care, and that's what they say they support, too. I don't like what Israel's doing. I agree with that. So they may not, again, consider themselves democratic socialists. They may not be activists for the democratic socialist cause, but they may not see themselves as very different on a long list of issues.
10: I guess my question is that a winning coalition? Is that enough to win in purple places in a general election?
9: In a general election? No. You can win a Democratic primary with a core of Democratic Socialists plus sort of mainstream liberals. But to win a general election, you need to win a lot more than that. You have to win the rank and file of the Democratic Party and then a lot of more moderate voters who don't consider themselves Democrats, who are independents or who may even in some cases be relatively conservative voters.
10: Then does that suggest that these candidates will have to kind of win back those white working class voters, the ones who voted for Trump? And if they stick to the economic populism message and de-emphasize the other stuff, is that a path forward? Do they need to do that to broaden their coalition?
9: Well, I think that's what the progressives see for themselves. I think they want to try and win back some number of white working class or at least working class voters in general with a message focused on economic populism. I don't think that's necessarily very realistic. And you can sort of see that in its own way in these Democratic primaries. They can talk about economic populism a lot. They can even make that the focus of their campaigns to the extent they can. But they're going to be defined by the broader set of issues that they're associated with and that they're really passionate about. There's not going to be a version of Dr. El-Sayed who doesn't talk about Gaza and who doesn't talk about all the other issues that progressives have been campaigning on for the last 10 years. But to win a general election, they're probably going to need to win in a fairly conventional way for a Democrat to try and be acceptable enough to voters who are dissatisfied with Donald Trump. Some of them are working class. Some of them are rich and affluent. Some of them may be the kind of voters that progressives dream of winning, and some of them may bear no resemblance to that. But they're stuck playing, I think, a fundamentally conventional general election game.
10: Nate, another big part of this debate among Democrats is whether these socialists or socialist adjacent candidates may drag Democrats down in other parts of the country by giving Republicans this opening to cast the entire party as too radical. How do you think that dynamic might play out as we get closer to the general?
9: Well, I think it's true to some extent. When you vote for a Democratic candidate, you're voting both for the person and to put a party in power. And to the extent voters sour on putting the Democratic Party in power because they perceive it as being farther to the left than they are, that could hurt Democratic candidates in parts of the country who have nothing to do with the progressive left. That said, I think in most of these races that Democratic candidates will succeed in defining themselves, certainly the strong Democratic candidates with their own individual brands who have the resources to air television advertisements about themselves, they have an opportunity to define themselves. So I wouldn't expect it to prevent more moderate Democrats from winning in much of the country, even if it is undoubtedly some additional burden that they have to overcome.
10: Obviously, we spent this time looking at, as you said, idiosyncratic races, so I don't want to extrapolate too much here. But given the broader dynamics that you've laid out about this left-wing coalition, I wonder how you're also thinking about its place in the future of the party beyond these midterms. Like, crystal ball a little bit for me.
9: There's an unmistakable trend towards the progressive left in Democratic politics. We've talked about that already. And as generations turn over and more young people enter the Democratic electorate and as more older moderates age out of the Democratic electorate, I think it's possible we could see this trend continue. It would not surprise me to see a candidate of the progressive left win the Democratic nomination in 2028 if they have a strong enough candidate to pull it off or if the establishment is disorganized like it was in Wisconsin. Now, that said, it doesn't make it inevitable that progressive activists will take over the Democratic Party. Mainstream Democrats will try and co-opt elements of this message. They're going to try and appeal on the same kind of themes about economic populism. I mean, we just saw Gavin Newsom say the divide in America in politics today isn't between left and right, it's between top and down. Mainstream Democrats are getting a message here. And this is pretty common in American politics, that activists elevate an issue and the mainstream of the party ultimately subsumes it.
10: But then what would happen to all of the more hardcore supporters of that socialist DSA platform? I can't imagine that they would get on board for a much more diluted version of the thing that has them so energized.
9: This is a cop-out answer, but it'll obviously vary from person to person, group to group. There are going to be some diehard Democratic socialists who will say that any person who doesn't reject the system of capitalism is complicit in the oppression of, you know, the working classes around the world, right? There are also going to be progressives who understand that it's important to work within the Democratic Party to gradually change it. Over time, in different cases, the relative balance of which two paths different parts of the left take is going to vary. If Gavin Newsom wins the Democratic nomination because he adopted a buzzword about top versus bottom, that's going to be a little different than if it's, say, a John Ossoff who centers corruption and taking on the billionaires in his campaign, right? So there are a lot of subtleties here. But I think over the long run, the thing that's sort of guaranteed is that if the progressive left becomes strong enough in the Democratic Party, it is going to change the Democratic Party one way or another.
10: Mm-hmm.
9: If the mainstream of the party resists it, that's when you have the opportunity for a real hostile takeover like what happened to the Republicans. I think it's too early to say whether we're going to see something more like an hostile takeover or more like the mainstream of the Democratic Party letting the Democratic Socialists in and gradually allow it to change the party. In some cases, you'll see some of both. I think over the medium term, I would expect to see the mainstream of the Democratic Party try and embrace economic populism, try and take a more anti-Israel stance. And that may be enough to prevent a true takeover of the Democratic Party by Democratic Socialists, even as the Democratic Party moves to the left as a consequence. But the natural tendency for a party is to try and assimilate all of its parts and to forge a coalition, to use a word that we've used probably too many times in this episode. And that's the natural way for the party to end up.
10: Well, Nate, I love having you in my coalition as a colleague. And thanks for coming on the show.
9: Thanks for having me.
12: Nate Cohn is the chief political analyst for the New York Times.
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0: The U.S. recently brokered a peace deal to end the Gaza war. It calls for Hamas to disarm and for the Israeli military to withdraw. But Israeli Prime Minister Benjamin Netanyahu has rejected it.
1: We're talking about a true dismantling, not a fictitious dismantling. We're speaking with the Americans about this subject. They have ideas. Some of them are acceptable to us and some are unacceptable to us.
0: So what might a realistic path forward look like? To Ahmed Fuad Al-Khatib, a pro-Palestinian anti-Hamas expert, it requires thinking differently.
2: There's so much color and complexity and nuance that unfortunately is not conveyed in the Western press. Because of the very kind of binary nature of this conflict, you're either pro-Israel or you're pro-Hamas. My goal is to introduce a lot of color and a lot of nuance.
0: I'm Meghna Chakrabarty. Today on Point, Ahmed Fuad Al-Khatib on his vision for peace. Stay with us.
3: Live from NPR News in Washington, I'm Ryland Barton. Lawmakers and families are raising concerns about poor conditions on board the USS Abraham Lincoln. The aircraft carrier has been at sea for a record 240 days and has played a major role in the Trump administration's war in Iran. Independent military news outlets, including Military Times and Stars and Stripes, report that sailors have attempted to jump from the carrier. NPR has not confirmed those accounts. Steve Walsh from member station WHRO has more.
4: Being out at sea takes a toll on sailors. Normally, they would come into port after a month or so to resupply and let sailors spend time off the ship. The war with Iran has made that impossible. Shortly after the war began in late February, Iran attacked the Navy's main hub in the region in Bahrain. This has meant the Navy has not been able to use its traditional supply hub in the region. Instead, they've had to scramble to find ways to keep ships stocked.
3: Steve Walsh from WHRO reporting. The board of the Kennedy Center in Washington, D.C. has for a second time voted to close down the main campus of the arts complex for a two-year renovation, 3 months after a federal judge blocked a similar plan. As NPR's Anastasia Tsiolkis reports, the board's also trying to put President Trump's name back onto the arts center.
5: The board is chaired by President Trump and filled mostly with Trump allies. They voted again to close the center's main facilities for a $250 million renovation. The plans approved by the board include structural repairs, new marble floors, and nearly $12 million in acoustical improvements. The board plans to keep a campus addition called The Reach open for limited programming and as a memorial to JFK. The board also voted to test the federal judge's previous ruling to remove Trump's name from the center. Their plan now is to add an inscription saying that the center has been, quote, restored and renovated by President Donald J. Trump. The board's plans still need to be approved by the federal judge. Anastasia Tsiolkis, NPR News.
3: Some swing voters might not be quick to reject socialist political candidates. NPR's Ashley Lopez observed two online focus groups of Nevada voters where most said they would not think negatively of a candidate that's labeled socialist.
6: The focus groups were made up of 12 voters with mixed political affiliations who supported Joe Biden in 2020 and then President Trump in 2024. 10 of those voters who participated under the condition their last name would not be used said they would not automatically dismiss a candidate who was labeled a socialist. Melody was one of them.
7: I mean, I think that they're at least looking at ways to make sure that everybody is taken care of.
6: According to the Pew Research Center, a third of Democrats view Democratic Socialist candidates positively, and a plurality of all Americans say they neither like nor dislike Democratic Socialists. Ashley Lopez, NPR News.
3: And you're listening to NPR News from Washington. Forecasters say tropical storm Lala has formed in the Pacific Ocean and a hurricane watch has been issued for the Big Island of Hawaii. The National Hurricane Center says the storm could bring rain to the Hawaiian Islands starting late tomorrow, as well as high winds and dangerous surf. The Ebola outbreak has spread to a sixth province in eastern Congo. The virus has killed more than 2,000 people since the outbreak was officially declared in May, faster than any Ebola outbreak on record. NPR's Duri Buscarin reports.
8: Officials with the Africa CDC announced the death of a man in the province of Bazwele on the border of the Central African Republic. He had traveled there from a province with previously reported Ebola cases. The Africa CDC is pressing for an older vaccine to be tested for use to control this outbreak, even though it was developed for a different strain of Ebola. Director General Dr. Jean Kaseya says health workers are operating in a gray area, trying to get vaccines to people to stop the spread.
9: When you are in a gray area, you have to make strong decisions to stop seeing people dying, to reverse the trend of morbidity.
8: Kaseya said this outbreak is already several times larger than the 2014 Ebola outbreak was at this point. It killed 11,000 people in West Africa over the course of 2 years. Dari Buscarin, NPR News, Washington.
3: A Powerball ticket sold at a Hy-Vee gas station in Western Illinois has won a $1 billion jackpot. It's not clear if the winner has come forward yet. The odds of winning the jackpot are 1 in 292 million. The Powerball jackpot now resets to $20 million for the next drawing. It's NPR.
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0: This is On Point. I'm Meghna Chakrabarty. Ahmed Fuad Al-Khatib is a resident senior fellow at the Atlantic Council, a Washington, D.C. think tank. He is Palestinian and grew up in Gaza City. Though he lives in Washington now, as a boy, Ahmed was almost killed by an Israeli airstrike when he was in Gaza City. In the current war that's been going on since Hamas's October 7th attack against Israel, more than 30 of his relatives still in Gaza have been killed by the Israeli military. Now, these experiences have shaped his view of the Israeli-Palestinian conflict, though perhaps not in the way you'd expect. Ahmed has a new book and memoir. It's called Hamas and Its 2 Million Hostages, where he says that not only has 2 decades of Hamas's rule in Gaza stifled hope and possibility for his people because of what he calls Hamas's, quote, cold calculation that victory against Israel depends on sacrificing the lives and livelihoods of more than 2 million Gazans. He also says that any way forward for the Palestinian people requires recognizing Israel. And he joins us now. Ahmed Fuad Al-Khatib, welcome to On Point.
12: Great to be with you. Thank you.
0: So I'd actually just like to start with your boyhood, if we could, to get to know more about your experiences. What was life like when you were growing up in Gaza City?
12: One of the things that I like to always share about Gaza is that it's a very complicated, complex place with immense beauty and immense meaning for its people. The beaches, the food, the family connections, even with all the hardships that we experience, even with all the challenges, so many amazing formative memories were formed in Gaza. I got to experience the tail end of the Oslo process with the hope and optimism that that entailed of flying into the newly established Gaza International Airport on board the newly created Palestinian Airlines. I got to see my family obtain our first cell phone, our first landline that were provided through a Palestinian telecommunications company. I got to experience the renaissance, if you will, that Gaza was experiencing with the industrial zone in northern Gaza, the hope, the feeling that we really were marching towards statehood with all the state institutions that were being created. And then I also got to experience the fear and the terror and the trauma associated with the second intifada and the violence, both as far as the Israeli bombardment and the escalation of confrontations with the Israeli side, but also how that translated internally in terms of the Palestinian society, in terms of the rise of Hamas, in terms of what that meant for the collapse of the peace process. And so Gaza is a beautiful place that meant so much to me, so much to my family, even though we experienced so much suffering and hardships there.
0: Okay, so there's a lot that you said I want to come back to, but I did mention at the beginning here that when you were 11, you experienced an Israeli airstrike. Can you tell us about that?
12: Yes. So I was walking home. I went to UNRWA schools. UNRWA is, of course, the not so controversial UN refugee agency that everybody talks about right now. But I grew up in the UNRWA system, and we were walking home from school to my household. We walked approximately 3 kilometers every day to and from school each way. And I started walking faster than a group of 3 friends of mine. And about 2 minutes, this was in November of 2001 when I was 11 years old, 2 minutes after walking faster and wishing to just get home sooner, there was an Israeli airstrike, a very massive one using a fighter jet, perhaps an F-16 or an F-15, that struck a Palestinian Security Forces building. I panicked. I knew that they had just, I turned around and I knew that

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1: There was a follow-on airstrike that commenced, and I was right next to the building when it was hit, and the concussive wave of the blast caused me permanent hearing damage in my left ear that's still with me to this day, and I lost two of my friends in that airstrike, Rajab and Muhammad. So that was the kind of, it planted the seed for me that I really had to get out of Gaza. I felt so threatened by the trajectory of events. And I also began learning English, and I became one of the top speakers actually of English in the Gaza Strip. And I knew that English was going to help me escape Gaza and seek a better life, even temporarily outside of the coastal enclave.
2: So you decided, as you said, you had to get out of Gaza, and you managed to leave, what, 4 years later in 2005?
1: Precisely. I was 15 years old and came to the U.S. as an exchange student. It was a post 9/11 initiative to build cultural bridges and bring young Muslim and Middle Eastern students to the United States for high school exchange, live with a host family, and then supposedly return to your native homeland and build cultural bridges. Upon doing so, I attempted to return in the summer of 2006 in June, but that was when Hamas went ahead and carried out a very, very, very miniaturized October 7th attack, in which it conducted a cross-border attack into Israel, abducted Gilad Shalit, a young Israeli soldier, and brought him back into Gaza. That started a mini war that actually got the borders closed for many months. And I was stuck in Egypt. I couldn't get back to my homeland.
2: So you tried to, but couldn't get back. Okay. Now, I understand, just going back for one second, Ahmed, there's a story about something that your father told you when you left in 2005.
1: I'm wondering if you're referring to my uncle. He was one of the last people that I saw. I mentioned him in my book.
2: My mistake.
1: No problem. I left Gaza 1 month before the withdrawal of Israeli settlements, or what was known as the disengagement. And this was the pulling out by then Israeli Prime Minister Ariel Sharon of all the Jewish-only settlements out of the Gaza Strip. Many believe in pursuit of peace. Others argue it might have been part of a double-sided plan to forestall the establishment of a Palestinian state. Regardless, it was a time of immense optimism, immense hope, immense possibilities that Gaza could become a role model, if you will, for what happens when the Palestinian people obtain their freedom, their ability to self-govern. And I saw my uncle Riyad, who was a day laborer in Israel. Day laborers were very big in the 80s and especially in the 1990s, so much so that the joke in the 1990s was that Gazans occupied Israel, because so many Gazans were working in Israel, not just as construction workers. They worked in property management. They worked in agriculture. They worked in textile factories. They worked in restaurant services. And these weren't just like day jobs, make money and get out. Over time, they became a window through which Palestinians and Israelis could gain an understanding, if you will, of each other. And they developed lasting bonds and lasting relationships. When the Second Intifada of 2000 began, most of those day laborers lost the ability to work, and a large number of them developed severe psychological, not to mention financial issues, because they just ended up being stuck at home. And that was my uncle Riyad. So he was one of the last people. He was my dad's youngest brothers. He's the last person I saw in Gaza. And he said, inshallah, when you come back a year later, the withdrawal would have happened and things will be much better, and I'll go back to working in Israel. Sadly, not only will I not go back to Gaza a year later, not only will the withdrawal not proceed as anticipated, but in 2023, my uncle Riyad was killed in an Israeli airstrike that destroyed our family neighborhood and rendered him to mushy tissues and human remains that were under the rubble for approximately 2 weeks before we pulled out any of his remains.

0: You know, I'm sorry I mentioned your father because I thought in an op-ed that you wrote you had attributed that story to your father. It was from, but I'm, am I mistaken about that?
1: I mentioned other stories about my father bringing, I mean, my dad, he had a great influence on me as far as maintaining political independence. And I grew up in a politically independent family. And I mentioned that in the book. I've mentioned that in multiple op-eds. A lot of people have curiosity about what was potentially different about my upbringing that didn't allow me to either be a part of the Hamas narrative or fall for some of the jingoistic nationalism of the PA or a Fatah or the PLO. And I've often attributed that to my father in my upbringing in Gaza. Of course, I've over the past two decades, my father passed away 6 years ago in Gaza. He was a director for UNRWA's Jabalia Clinic. He was a doctor for UNRWA for many, many years, and he ran their Jabalia Clinic, which is one of the largest refugee camps in Gaza, in just north of Gaza City in the north. Most of Jabalia has now been destroyed, but he very much so had a significant impact in terms of how he grounded my understanding of Gaza. But also, I should say, he was a very pious religious man, and he was part of our mosque community, the very mosque that I wrote about extensively in this book. And actually, when he passed, right before he passed away, he told my mother that he was actually surprised. He told her two things. Number one, that Hamas had tried multiple times to recruit him and that he did not want to do that. And he tried very politely. You have to be polite with these people to say no. He was like, I'll consult for you if you insist. But no, I really don't want to be a part of your apparatus. And number two is he confided in my mom that he, with his own eyes, because he, and for really pious Muslims, you have to pray the late evening and the early morning prayers in the mosque to really prove your piety. And they took note of that, but he, with his own eyes, confided in my mom that he saw weapons stored at our mosque.
0: Wow. Ahmed, hang on here for just a second. Forgive me for interrupting, but we do have to take a quick break, and we will pick this up right when we come back. This is On Point.

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0: I'm Bobby Carter. Next time on Tiny Desk Radio from NPR Music, how do electronic artists transform their sounds for the Tiny Desk? OK Lou shows up with a choir. Baltimore's Dan Deacon goes big. And British producer Fred Again brings the emotion. 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
3: You're back with On Point. I'm Meghna Chakrabarty, and Ahmed Fuad Al-Khatib joins us today. He's a senior fellow at the Atlantic Council. He co-founded and directs the Realign for Palestine, an Atlantic Council project that's aiming to change entrenched narratives around the Israeli-Palestinian conflict or discourse. He's also author of the new book and memoir, Hamas and Its 2 Million Hostages, and Ahmed grew up in Gaza City. A little bit later, Ahmed will obviously talk about sort of the latest in the attempts to broker a peace deal that the United States is trying to broker between Israel and Hamas. We'll get to that later, but understanding sort of your thinking about this moment and how you arrived there is really important. So you were telling us how your father had told your mother that in the very mosque where he prayed in Gaza, this is, I guess, even after Hamas had tried to recruit him, that he saw that the Hamas was storing weapons in the mosque.
4: Precisely that. And in fact, this is only something that my mom shared with me 2 years ago, long after he passed away, and only after October 7th, he shared with her his pleasant surprise that thus far the mosque had not been targeted by the Israeli military. And he was very concerned that this was kind of a violation of the sanctity of the place, because it's not supposed to be. I mean, he's a very committed Muslim man. He was, but he didn't really think that it was appropriate to mix Hamas's activities that they call resistance, which unfortunately for Hamas meant free license to abuse and use all forms of infrastructure. He felt that that was really inappropriate, but he didn't really have anyone else to share that with except for my mother.
3: Yeah. Okay, so Ahmed, you're going to have to forgive me because there's so much I want to cover with you that I might sort of push us along. but if there's a moment you want to stick with and go deeper, by all means, do. I oftentimes feel frustrated with the minimal amounts of time that we have in these conversations. But so given the story of your life, as you've just told us, you know, growing up in Gaza City, being, you know, trapped in an Israeli airstrike when you're 11, leaving when you were, what, 15, 16, and being unable to come back. Subsequently, not only your father, but your uncle, 30 members of your family having been killed in the Israel war in Gaza since October 7th. I mean, these are the stereotypical pieces that when people put them together, they think, well, Ahmed would be very supportive of "quote unquote" resistance of Hamas's, attempts to resist Israeli occupation. And yet, how would you describe, simply put, your view of what Hamas is?
4: Well, I mean, the very day of when I came back to the United States, thanks to the support of human rights and peace activists, and really saved my life and enabled me to be here, I've started applying for political asylum. There was a risk because I spoke English. Hamas had approached me when I was a boy in Gaza, and also the program I participated in was a novelty, and it was under a lot of suspicion by Hamas and others. The very day that Hamas took over the Gaza Strip violently was June 14th, 2007, which is the very day that I had my asylum interview in the United States. I was 17 at the time, and I was actually the first Palestinian from Gaza to receive asylum in the United States, political asylum, that is, in the United States because of Hamas's control. I mean, that's a very grim milestone, but to me, that basically tells you everything there is to know about how Hamas's rise to power, Hamas's ascent to the control of the Gaza Strip, both in terms of the last 20 years, but also their rise in starting in the late 80s, has really been nothing short of a catastrophe, a modern day catastrophe for the Palestinian people. It had radicalized the society, moved the Overton window, reduced democratic aspirations. It had undermined a fragile yet viable Oslo peace process. Mm. It had done everything it could to turn Gaza not into the crown jewel of the Palestinian people's and the pride and joy of self-governance, of Palestinian arts, culture, overlooking the Mediterranean, an airport and a seaport, and a compelling example of what an occupation-free West Bank would look like. But Hamas very much so was a gift to the far right in Israel. It was a gift to anti-Palestinian forces in Israeli society. And so that is not hard to register yeah. and construct, especially when you see it up close.
3: But of course, as you know, one of the most impassioned counterarguments to what you just said, which we hear all the time, you know, for example, just last year, the Palestinian envoy to India, Abdullah Abu Shawesh, was quoted as saying that, quote, "We will not accept anyone to designate Hamas or label Hamas as a terrorist organization because we, the Palestinian Fatah movement, exercise the right, and this is our right according to international law, to resist the military occupation of Israel." Long story short, the counterargument is that were it not for decades of the brutality of Israeli occupation in Gaza, that Hamas would have had no emotional or political foothold to begin this rise. So it's not Hamas that's the problem, it's Israel.
4: And if I had a penny for every time I hear that, and the good news is that so many Palestinians in Gaza and elsewhere, but especially in Gaza, think and believe and will tell you exactly what I'm about to say. But just real quickly, I have to emphasize something of the utmost importance. And this is why I do what I do. This is why I speak up despite immense personal cost and risk. This is why I wrote this short book. This is why I'm even relevant. Is that there's a total disconnect in the discourse, the pro-Palestine discourse, the Palestinian national identity and how it's manifested abroad, how it's communicated to the outside world, between the diaspora, between whether it means in the West Bank, whether it means in the Arab and Muslim world, whether it means the Palestinian Americans or Palestinians in Europe or elsewhere, versus the people of Gaza, the Palestinian people in Gaza, those who have to deal with the consequences of Hamas. So it is very easy to be pro-Hamas when you don't have to deal with the consequences. It's very easy to pontificate these lofty ideas about resistance and to also recycle these tired old points about why Hamas is relevant, etc. It's very simple. Hamas is an inorganic component of the Palestinian society. It rose on the backs of a wave of Islamism in the Arab and Muslim world, especially in Egypt and in Saudi Arabia, beginning in the late 70s and early 80s. This metastasized into an organization that infiltrated the society, a society in need, a society, yes, under direct military occupation, but a society that was historically very secular, that was historically not leaning towards Islamism and from the river to the sea to establish an Islamic state for all. Hamas used social welfare. They used social services. Then they used the mosques. Then they used the educational services, the kindergartens, the private schools to entrench themselves and build a network that by the time they launched officially in 87, then they leveraged this infrastructure for the so-called armed resistance narrative. Now, what is the armed resistance narrative? And this is unfortunately where it took the Palestinian president almost a year or a year and a half or to condemn October 7th and to condemn Hamas, even though I know I've spoken to President Abbas in the past. Like, the Palestinian Authority, they despise Hamas. They hate Hamas. They're enemies. They're mortal enemies of Hamas. But what Hamas has done is they've shifted the Overton window of what is acceptable discourse in the Palestinian society. And that's why you hear this ambassador and many others unwilling to condemn Hamas, unwilling to condemn terrorism, unwilling to condemn the taking of women and children as hostages, and unwilling to condemn the basic fact, which is that October 7th isn't about decades of Israeli occupation or Israeli militarism. October 7th is a narrow decision by two, forgive the expression, psychopaths, Sinwar and Leif, two leaders within Hamas who actually didn't even consult the rest of the organization. So it's very difficult to hear these justifications.
3: Well, we're going to talk a little bit later, Ahmed, about how these kinds of things that you say make many, many people believe that you're just a flat out Israel apologist. I'll get
4: or
3: to
4: a
3: that.
4: Zionist.
3: Or Zionist. I'll get to that. I'll get to that in a moment. But there are things that you write about in the book that I want to probe more, because again, the title is Hamas and its 2 million hostages. I would also, I have some examples of how you make that case, but also I want to broaden it into how it's not just Hamas and its 2 million hostages, but Hamas and Israel and their 2 million hostages. So first and foremost, this is a little bit of tape. You know it well. It's of Ismail Haniyeh, who was assassinated by Israel in July of 2024, former leader of Hamas. He had been interviewed several years ago about a story regarding a possible $15 billion offer of aid that Hamas had received to develop the Gaza Strip, particularly an airport. And I believe you said you were actually either directly or indirectly involved with this. And he called the offer from, it came from quote unquote superpowers. So we'll hear a little bit of what Haniyeh said about this $15 billion offer to develop Gaza, and I will provide a translation. So Haniyeh says, the idea was to build an airport and a seaport and to launch economic projects in the Gaza Strip. We told them, that's excellent. We actually want that. We want a seaport and an airport. We want the blockade on the Gaza Strip lifted. That is a Palestinian demand. But then he goes on and he says, but the question remained, what was the price? What was the trade-off? Naturally, the price was something like disbanding the faction's military wings, the resistance, and integrating them into the police force, turning them into police officers. Of course, we categorically rejected that. We could not accept such a trade-off. Tell me about the significance of this, Ahmed.
4: This is Hamas in a nutshell. This tells you that, I mean, first of all, I want to be clear about something. I have zero interest in defending Israel. I am not Israel's lawyer. I have no doubts in my mind about the extent to which Hamas was a useful idiot for the far right in Israel. I know that Prime Minister Netanyahu.
3: We'll get to this, Ahmed. We will absolutely get to this because I've got.
4: But
3: some...
4: I needed to qualify. I wanted to qualify because. But this is why the whole blockade narrative, to me, is kaput. This video, this audio, to the listeners, this should render the whole narrative that Gaza was inherently the product of an Israeli design that refused to see it develop, that refused to see it become something prosperous, just because Israel is inherently against any form of Palestinian evolution or success or development. That narrative is completely false. It is inaccurate. I have been in these rooms, even as a young man. 10 years ago, I tried to build an internationally run Israeli-approved airfield. And I had an army of engineers. And this wasn't just an idea. This was a full detailed plan. And it began as a humanitarian airport. It began as all, and then it could evolve into being a Palestinian-run airfield. Same thing with seaport, same thing with so many ideas that were floated. All Hamas had to do was to relinquish the idea of armed resistance in Gaza, because guess what? The Israelis no longer control Gaza directly. They pulled out their settlements. Yes, Israel controls the space, the airspace and the territorial waters, but though naturally Israel is going to do that until there's negotiation on what does that look like? Is it temporary international management that transitions to Palestinian control? So like, of course, Israel wasn't going to pull out of Gaza and immediately hand everything over. These things are gradual. They're gradual in Lebanon. They're gradual in multiple conflict zones around the world where the warring parties come to a gradual phased implementation agreement. So this clip by Ismail Haniyeh exposes the idea that Israel sealed, locked the key that locked the Gaza Strip and threw away the key. Israel had every interest for its own purposes in seeing Gaza evolve and develop, even though it had some in Israel had their own designs for the West Bank. So why is Hamas bragging about the fact that they arrested Gaza's development for the sake of resistance that, guess what? Now they're disarming. And I know we'll talk about that later, but now they're disarming. Now they're giving that up. What has the last 20 years achieved? We've had, do you know that Gaza has actually received over the last 20 years more per capita, more aid and development money per capita than any other conflict zone in the entire world? And I actually think that that's part of what entrenched Hamas's rule. And where has that gone? What has that achieved except for more wars, more blockade, more loss of land, more tunnels, more rockets? And we've come full circle now, 20 years later, where Hamas is basically defeated. The armed resistance narrative has failed to achieve what kind of freedom or liberty have we gained from Hamas's 20-year project? Whereas negotiations in the 1990s that Hamas called treacherous, that so many academics and journalists and activists in the Western world and in the U.S. and on college campuses say, oh, it's weak, it's treacherous, you're a sellout for engaging in, that actually achieved, we got Palestinian passport, we got an airport, etc. So this tells you everything you need to know about why has Gaza been under a blockade. And this isn't in defense of Israel, but of any country that has a terrorist organization on its border that says, I'm gonna shoot rockets and build tunnels and smuggle weapons. And then October 7th is the kind of like to prove it right. Any country, Israel or Saudi Arabia or Egypt, are going to impose restrictions on this territory until that threat is eliminated.
3: Well, and also, again, Haniyeh has been very public, had been, because he was assassinated again by Israel, but he had been very public about his full knowledge of, you know, the cost of October 7th on the people of Gaza. I mean, for example, in a televised address in 2024, Ismail Haniyeh actually directly said that the blood of women, children, and the elderly were useful to Hamas. Here's what he said. Haniyeh said, quote, I have said this before and I will say it again, the blood of children, women, and the elderly. I am not saying this blood is calling for your help. We are the ones who need this blood. So it awakens within us the revolutionary spirit. So it awakens in us resolve. So it awakens within us the spirit of challenge and pushes us to move forward. End quote. Ahmed, when we come back, I want to talk about with you the other part of who has taken the 2 million people of Gaza hostage. We talked about Hamas. You keep saying Israel, but I want more specifically to hear your thoughts about Benjamin Netanyahu. So we'll be right back. This is On Point.

0: I have always believed real estate is about more than property. It's like a box of chocolates. It is about people and community. Supporting WAER feels very natural to me because it invests in students right here in CNY as they prepare for their futures. I recently met with a family who said they called only one agent because I support WAER. It reminded me that showing up for your community truly matters. I'm Judy Winslow with Hunt Real Estate.
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6: You're back with On Point. I'm Meghna Chakrabarty, and Ahmed Fouad Al-Khatib joins us today. He's a resident senior fellow at the Atlantic Council and co-founder and director of Realign for Palestine. It's a Atlantic Council project that's aiming to change entrenched narratives about Israel and Palestine. And he's also the author of Hamas and its 2 million hostages. He grew up in Gaza City. So, Ahmed, we talked about, you know, your view of how Hamas not only, as you said, moved the Overton window, but really radicalized the Palestinian people. And also we had that example of the $15 billion offer that Hamas got to develop a seaport and an airport in Gaza and rejected it. So how you see Hamas as having very actively prevented the positive development of Gaza. And again, I'm very taken by the title of your book, Hamas and its 2 million hostages, because you said that you don't think it's in Israel's self-interest at all to keep Hamas or to have Hamas right on its border, except there seems to be a lot of evidence that Prime Minister Benjamin Netanyahu does actually see it in his interest or his view of Israel's self-interest to even go so far as support Hamas. And none of this will be news to you, Ahmed, but I do want to explain to listeners what I'm talking about. In 2024, there was a documentary released called The Bibi Files. It's by Alexis Bloom and Alex Gibney. They had received more than 1,000 hours of leaked interrogation footage. These are Israeli police interrogations of Prime Minister Benjamin Netanyahu in association with his corruption charges, the anti-corruption cases that are pending against the Prime Minister in Israel. So he was interrogated by Israeli police about this. And in this footage, there are recordings of Netanyahu talking about his secret ties to a, quote, sworn enemy. He says, "We may have not lit the fire, but we control the heights of the flames." So here's a little bit of that interrogation footage. So Prime Minister Netanyahu's telling Israeli police, quote, "This is confidential and can't be leaked, okay? We have neighbors here, sworn enemies. I'm constantly passing them messages. I confuse them, mislead them, lie to them, and hit them over the heads." And what that's seemingly in reference to is the alleged Netanyahu-coordinated funding of Hamas through Qatar. So here's another clip from the Bibi Files in 2024, where experts describe how Benjamin Netanyahu was allegedly helping Hamas.
7: At the same time that he was under investigation, he arranged for Hamas to receive $35 million every month from Qatar.
8: Netanyahu can't give the money by himself. Israel will not give money to the Hamas. You cannot even transfer this money through banks, because even the banks don't want to cooperate. So you, the Israeli Prime Minister, needs to beg this small and very rich country, Qatar, to give money to our enemy.
6: And the BB Files documentary then has photographs of alleged literal suitcases full of cash that they say went from Qatar to Hamas at the behest of Prime Minister Netanyahu. And in the documentary, they even show actual documents where the experts insist that the Qataris knew that Prime Minister Netanyahu would lie about this. So they allegedly had him put it in writing. Ahmed, talk about this, because I think this is a major part of the story, again, that gets obfuscated because there's so much focus on Hamas and its brutality, but that the sitting Prime Minister of Israel allegedly here has done everything he can to prop up Hamas through all of this.
9: Well, and the problem is not just that this gets obfuscated. The problem here is that this alone should have actually been reason to delegitimize Hamas from the get-go. Anybody who ever believed that Hamas is a real resistance organization, how can a real supposed resistance organization be propped up and supported by a right-leaning prime minister of Israel who has some of the most fascistic figures in his government? How can that alone not be cause for dismissing Hamas? But the short story here is that I strongly believe that after Hamas took over through the elections and physically took over the Gaza Strip, Netanyahu found it very convenient to indirectly guide Hamas towards the abyss of, let's actually prevent Gaza from being developed. Let's turn Gaza into a mini North Korea. Let's actually have Gaza be not the role model for successful Palestinian self-governance, but the role model for why we should never cede any more territories to the Palestinians. We should never evacuate any settlements from the West Bank. In fact, we should expand the Jewish-only settlements in the West Bank to make sure that we permanently kill the prospect of the two-state solution. And in a way, Hamas was never about the two-state solution. So it had a tactical alliance with Netanyahu, because Hamas, I mean, both Netanyahu and Hamas are two different sides in a sense of like the river to the sea narrative. Of Netanyahu wants Israel to reign supreme from the River Jordan to the Mediterranean Sea, same with Hamas. And so it was very much so a tactical alliance. He created a monster that he believed, or I should say he didn't create a monster. He emboldened a monster. Hamas precedes Netanyahu, but he emboldened and maneuvered around the monster.
6: And funded, apparently.
9: And with billions of dollars in Qatari funds. And by the way, the Qataris would never dare do this on their own. They're housing the biggest U.S. airbase in the region. The Qataris are basically tools of U.S. foreign policy and their own aspirations in the region. So they too had a convergence of interests, because that's their bread and butter, is talking to the groups like the Taliban, like Hamas, like even elements of Al-Qaeda to get hostages out. So that is the issue with Prime Minister Netanyahu on October 7th, is that we've known for years that if you're going to pump Hamas full of billions of dollars, they're not, and they've already said no to an airport, and they've already said no to a seaport. What were they going to do with this money? Mm. They were going to train, they were going to build tunnels and attack eventually.
6: So here is the grotesque truth. The grotesque truth is that on the one side, there's Hamas, who has obviously, as you've laid out, you believe no true interest in helping the actual people of Gaza, though they have been in power in Gaza for 20 years. On the other side, you have Prime Minister Benjamin Netanyahu, who sees Hamas as a politically expedient tool. I mean, the quote of him saying to Israeli police that we didn't start the fire, but we can control the height of the flames is truly damning. But in the middle, you have the people of Gaza, 2+ million people who are essentially trapped in this meat grinder, to put it bluntly, of radicalism and sort of political nihilism. But these are the two groups that the U.S. is ostensibly trying to broker a peace plan with. Neither side has any actual interest in peace. I mean, the fact that Netanyahu rejected the latest proposal comes as a surprise to no one. I think maybe the greater surprise is that Hamas said yes, but the proposal doesn't actually even really require Hamas to do that much. So where do you go? Where do you go if both sides in a negotiation, they actually have the same interest, which is no peace?
9: Well, and I will gladly share that, but just real briefly, the most important thing, there's a narrative component to this that I think a narrative takeaway. Like, do I think that Israel bears responsibility for what has gone on in Gaza before October 7th and since? Absolutely. I mean, I have 100%, that's undeniable. However, just because someone set a trap for you doesn't mean you walk right into it. If you see a bear trap right in front of you, you don't walk right into it and say, oh my God, they set a trap for me. Similarly, my thesis, my point, is that within the imbalance of power dynamics between Israel and the Palestinians, who are much more disadvantaged on every metric of power, there very much so still is space for Palestinian agency, responsibility, and accountability. And that is not blaming the Palestinians, that is not blaming the victims, that is not a form of self-hatred, as some of my detractors say. To me, that's actually the first step in empowering the Palestinian people, recognizing that Palestinian people, specifically their leadership, specifically Hamas, made a series of choices to squander the 2005 withdrawal, to militarize Gaza, to basically get in bed with Prime Minister Netanyahu and enable the far right in Israel, and finally to launch the deadliest single day attack on the Jewish people, and thereby triggering the worst catastrophic episode for the Palestinian people in contemporary history. So that promotion of agency is what's missing from the discourse. It's what's missing from the pro-Palestine activism groups. It's what's missing from a lot of Palestinian American diaspora communities, from even Palestinians in the land, mainly in the West Bank. But it's also missing from the intellectual discussion. As far as the deal itself, I actually think Hamas very much so recognizes that it has hit a dead end. It's looking regionally at a weakened Iran, at an isolated Hezbollah. It's looking at basically a Qatar that can no longer pump it full of billions of dollars. It's looking at catastrophe. The international community isn't pumping a penny in Gaza with Hamas in control. And so they realize that the era of armed resistance as we've known it before October 7th is very much so over. So that's on one end. On the other end, we saw remarks from the Trump administration that they're not surprised by Netanyahu's rejections of the deal. They said verbatim, the quotes, according to Israeli media, that the Trump officials are not bothered because they understand this is electioneering, this is messaging, this is posturing. But Israel, too, is very much so, while it retains control of almost 70% of Gaza, it has a full and complete domination over Gaza. It's also out of options. The elusive complete victory that Prime Minister Netanyahu promised for 3 years is not here, and it's not going to be here. As much as I, too, would like to see Hamas decimated and destroyed, this is very much so the only viable path in which you have something in the middle of what we did in Iraq in 2003 as the United States de-Ba'athification, where we said zero remnants of the old regime whatsoever, and what in the last 10 months, since the ceasefire in October 2025, Jared Kushner and Steve Witkoff and elements of the Trump administration tried to bribe Hamas through other ways, in a different way. And it's like, been there, done that, guys.
6: So you see the only viable path, meaning the current path that the Trump administration is on in trying to broker this peace, is that what you're saying?
9: Very much so. As far as disarmament and partial reintegration of elements of Gaza's administration. Hamas, the government, is separating Hamas, the government, from Hamas, the terror entity, from the casual members of Hamas.
6: Okay, but if this is, in your view, the only viable path, then that path, neither party can take a step forward in that path concretely for as long as Prime Minister Netanyahu is still in office.
9: Well, that's conceivably the case, although, I mean, we have to keep something in mind, whether it's Prime Minister Netanyahu, whether it's Yair Lapid, whom I saw speak at the Atlantic Council a couple of weeks ago, came and spoke to us, whether it's Naftali Bennett, whether it's anybody. There is very much so only cosmetic differences between all the viable candidates or Gadi Eisenkot. Only cosmetic differences as far as the core security philosophy and apparatus, like systemic approach to Gaza between all the candidates. There is messaging and comms and public relations differences. And I think I would welcome a new Israeli government where you don't have ministers talking about just slaughtering the people or forcibly expelling them or starving them and getting them to leave under the guise of voluntary migration. I think that's a helpful first step. But beyond that, all of them are going to insist on continued Israeli control that will only gradually recede after verifiable. There's nothing to trust about Hamas, as Nikolai Mladenov, whom I know personally, the head of the Board of Peace, verifiable measures that ensured Hamas's disarmament, the dismantling of the tunnels, and that areas gradually get taken over by a new Palestinian police apparatus and the international security force.
6: Ahmed, unfortunately, we only have 2 minutes left, and there's one last thing that I do at least want to touch on with you. We mentioned at the top is the criticisms that you have received, seemingly from all corners, but especially from supporters of Palestinians who are in the West, okay? Because I believe that there's some new article that was written about you that claims that you're being paid $30 million by Israel to promote genocide, that others call you one of those Palestinians who is so self-hating they support Israel, even as you have actually, you know, frequently you've said, well, you believe that Hamas are bloodthirsty terrorists. You've also said openly that you believe that Prime Minister Netanyahu is a war criminal. And yet people have threatened your life. They've threatened your wife and children, although you don't have a wife and child. I just wonder what your message is to, you know, especially in the United States. There's a whole cohort of folks here right now who are ascending in power who look at Palestinian quote unquote resistance in any way, shape or form to Israel as something that should be supported without question. We only have about a minute left, Ahmed.
9: Absolutely. So there's being pro-Palestine, and then there's being like actually pro-Palestine, and then there's being part of the pro-Palestine industrial complex. And that latter industrial complex has produced academics, has produced supposed journalists, has produced online personalities, social media activists, some politicians, folks who either leverage the Palestinian issue for self-gain. They are ignorant. They don't want to hear convenient voices, Palestinians against Hamas or Palestinians for peace or Palestinians who are moderates, as much as I loathe the term moderates. But these are inconvenient voices. There's enforced conformity, enforced cohesion to prevent any disparate voices. The same people that embrace being fluid and open-minded, they have this binary approach to the Palestinian diaspora voice. I actually care about my people. It is precisely why I want to criticize Hamas, not in service of Israel, but in service of the people of Gaza and a much better future.
6: Well, Ahmed Fouad Al-Khatib, he's a resident senior fellow at the Atlantic Council and author of Hamas and its 2 million hostages. Ahmed, thank you so much for joining us.
9: Appreciate the opportunity. Thank you.
6: I'm Meghna Chakrabarty. This is On Point.
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6: Meriwether Lewis and William Clark journeyed across the continent in their famed expedition, but these days we make it sound like it was just the two of them.
11: If the captains could have a time machine and come here and they saw everybody talking about Lewis and Clark, I think they would have been a little surprised.
6: The lesser-known members of the Corps of Discovery and the mark they made on American history. That's on the next On Point.
12: 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Follow us on social media. Find us on Facebook, Instagram, X, and TikTok for the stories you won't hear anywhere else. From breaking news to fun, interactive posts, it's all happening online. Don't miss out. Hit that follow button and be a part of the conversation with WAER.
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When you think about the blues, what do you hear? Boogie-woogie stride piano? Guitar? That vibrato, the wailing, melting, and bending effect, that thing. Horn players do it too. When players pull this effect out, they're referencing the original instrument, the voice. I went to the bottom. Shouts and field hollers, these are the origins of blues singing in America that evolved into story songs with blues lyrics embedded with tangled tales, coated with euphemisms for everything. Loss, sin, economic hardship, love, from enslavement through Jim Crow, segregation and the civil rights movement, to the world we live in today. Blues songs have existed not only